My daddy played poker in the woods, they say, back in his younger days. Prohibition was the talk, but the rich folks walked through the woods where my daddy stayed. Jugs and are some shiners. These old boys here, they ain't miners. Came from the 29ers, it didn't take a hole in the

Alabama didn't see no light. Daddy played poker by a hardwood fire, squeezing, always looking for my hot copper wire. 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Drop a wildcat and take his skin. 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
0: Here's the same one you're gonna answer to when the pen hits the shell. Your sister's been blaming everybody. 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
1: 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Our student engineer for this broadcast was Chase Popple. I'm your host, David Barbie. Thanks for listening. 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

time to put a glide in your stride and hitch a ride to the soulful side with Upfront Soul. I am your host, Sanguine Fromage, laying down 120 minutes of soulful sounds to which I invite you to get down. No matter what you're going through, we've got the funk, soul, and jazz to uplift you. Getting started with Don Julian and the Larks, Schoolin' and Foolin'.

the Cross Bronx Expressway there. Help your brothers. Eugene Blacknell and the New Breed in the middle there, taking us on the trip. And we started out with Don Julian and the Larks, Schoolin' and Foolin'. That's on Super Slick. Of course, at the very top of the hour, we heard from Joan Armatrading, Back to the Night, from the album of the same name. And in the second hour, we'll hear more from Joan. I'm Sanguine Fromage, your companion on this journey through funk, soul, and jazz we call Upfront Soul. So honored to have you here with me. Next, it's Nikki Giovanni with her poem When I Die from her album The Way I Feel.

I die, I hope no one who ever hurt me cries. And if they cry, I hope their eyes fall out, and a million maggots that have made up their brains crawl from the empty holes and devour the flesh that covered the evil that passed itself off as a person that I probably tried to love. When I die, I hope every worker in the National Security Council, the Interpol, the FBI, CIA Foundation for the Development of Black Women gets an extra bonus and maybe takes one day off and maybe even ask why they didn't work as hard for us as they did them. But it always seems to be that way. Please don't let them read Nikki Rosa. Maybe just let some black woman who called herself my friend go around and collect each and every book. And let some black man who said it was negative of me to want him to be a man collect every picture and poster. And let them burn those as they did me while I tried to live. And as soon as I die, I hope everyone who loved me learns the meaning of my death, which is a simple lesson. Don't do what you do very well, and enjoy it. It scares white folk and makes the black ones truly mad. But I do hope someone tells my son his mother liked little old ladies with their blue dresses and hats and gloves. That sitting by the window to watch dawn come up is valid. That smiling at an old man and petting a dog don't detract from manhood. Do somebody please tell him, I knew all along that what would be is what will be. But I wanted to be a new person, and my rebirth was stifled, not by the master, but the slave. And if ever I touched a life, I hope that life knows that I know that touching was and still is and will always be the true revolution.

the Machine, The Kick. You can find that on a great compilation called The Funky 16 Corners. Ornette Coleman in the middle, Friends and Neighbors. Sending that one out to Uncle Funk. That's on Liberation Music, Spiritual Jazz, and the Art of Protest. And we started out with Nikki Giovanni, When I Die, from her 1975 album, The Way I Feel. It's been re-released in the last few years, so you can once again find it a little bit more easily than that crate-digging route that some of us still enjoy. This next set, here on Up Front, Soul is going out to Oopa Tribal Radio listeners. Getting started with Redbone, Already Here, Brujo.

Harjo, the poet laureate emerita? What's the proper term here? With One Day There Will Be Horses from her wonderful album, I Pray for My Enemies, that featured her playing the saxophone she taught herself starting in her 40s. Extremely inspiring. She used to play saxophone and hang around with Jim Pepper, who we heard in the middle. Wichita, amazing track from Pepper's Pow Wow. Thanks to Jim for introducing me to that one a while back. And we started out in this whole set going out to the listeners at Hoopa Tribal Radio, Redbone, Already Here, Brujo, from their album, Already Here. Well, one of my more exciting musical moments recently, I got to see one of my favorite musicians live, which is always a joy, Kaleta. We're going to hear Chloe, Kyle, and Kaleta here with Kieris, featuring Kaleta, part two from Chloe's album, Intro. You heard it on Upfront Soul.

That was Bosk with Kaleta, a track called Aria Tide. Before that, Kaleta again with Chloe Kaye, Kieres featuring Kaleta, part two from Chloe's EP, Intro. Well, got time for one more short set in this first hour of Upfront Soul, sending this one out to loyal listener John. It's Mahalia Jackson, the Queen of Gospel, with an irresistible invitation. Come on, children, let's sing.

0: organ virtuoso Billy Preston there with Steady Getting. Is it just me, or did a certain generation of us who grew up with Sesame Street hear something in there that sounded familiar? That's from Don't Let Me Catch You Crying. Mahalia Jackson at the top of the set, going out to John. Come on, children, let's sing. And that is from a great live album. Mahalia Jackson in concert, Easter Sunday, 1967. I do hope that you will stick around. I've got just a little bit of, got to step away for a little station business. I am Sanguine Fromage, and I do hope that you will stay with me for another hour of funk, soul, and jazz here on Upfront Soul.
1: 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I'm Peter Biello, and it's coming up on 10 o'clock. Another hour of Upfront Soul is next.
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0: Welcome once again to Upfront Soul. I'm your host, Sanguine Fromage, laying down the soulful sounds to which you may get down. And I wanted to let you know how to find us out there on social media. We're on Facebook at Upfront Soul. We will let you know what's coming up on the show and give you updates on milestones in the worlds of funk, soul, jazz, and civil rights history, and let you know about new releases. It's a great way also to get in touch if you'd like to hear something, or just let us know you're out there listening. And we've had some great emails and messages from listeners. We have some requests and shout outs going out in this hour, so do stay tuned. Right now we're going to get started with a great cover of Simon and Garfunkel classic, The Jimmy Castor Bunch, bringing us Bridge Over Troubled Water.

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1: Billy Paul covering the tune, written by Gene McDaniels, originally recorded by Roberta Flack, but made most famous by Les McCann and Eddie Harris. Compared to what? From Going East, Jimmy McGriff in the middle. We heard from Marvin Gaye in the first hour, and now we're hearing a Marvin Gaye cover, What's Going On? And we started the hour with the Jimmy Castor Bunch, Bridge Over Troubled Water, set of covers here on Up Front Soul. You can find that tune on Dimension 3. Next up, we've got some McFadden and Whitehead for you. Ain't No Stopping Us Now.

Solomon Burke there with Goodbye Baby, Baby Goodbye from Home in Your Heart. Eddie Harris with Exodus from Artist Choice, the Eddie Harris Anthology. And we started out with McFadden and Whitehead, Ain't No Stopping Us Now. Well, we hear from Joan Armatrading every week here on Upfront Soul with our theme song, Back to the Night. Right now, we're going to hear one of my favorite tunes of hers. It's called Your Letter from her great album, To the Limit.

farm cook there with Win Your Love for Me, Smokey Robinson and the Miracles. It's a good feeling. And we started the set with Joan Armatrading Your Letter from To the Limit. Speaking of letters, we've had some emails and some messages from our wonderful listeners here on Upfront Soul. We do love to hear from you. 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We heard from Randall, who enjoyed hearing Curtis Mayfield's Freddy's Dead and grew up with the Fishbone version. We love Fishbone too, Randall. So here we go, the Fishbone rendition of Freddy's Dead.

some peace of mind with a little love. I'm trying to find this

Well, all right. Star Child, citizens of the universe, recording angels. We have returned to claim the pyramid. Partying on the mothership. I am the Mothership Connection.

swing low. Time to move on. Light years in time. Ahead of our time.

Rickory going out by request for Chihiro. Also sending it out to Neko Kokoko and Emo and all the other Japanese funk fans. Chihiro wanted to hear Make Me Up, Funk Me Up from Go To Funk. Parliament in the middle with Mothership Connection. And we started out with Fishbone for Randall. Freddy's Dead. I actually got to see Fishbone on the same bill with Parliament a few years ago, and Angelo climbed all the way on the backs of all of the chairs, jumped off the stage, climbed on the backs of the chairs all the way back just to within a couple feet of the cheap seats where we were. I got a pretty nice little picture of him that I'll have to post on the Upfront Soul Facebook and Instagram if you want to check it out. All right, well, it has been always, a great honor and privilege and a pleasure to bring the tunes to you here on Upfront Soul. We all need a little soul right now. I do hope that you'll stay tuned. Tune in next week. Take care of yourself, take care of each other, and always do remember, if you get knocked down, don't stay down. Get up and get down. Upfront Soul comes to you from Community Radio WERU-FM, Blue Hill, Maine, Wabanaki Territory.

0: It's coming up on 11 o'clock. Thank you for listening to GPB, Georgia Public Broadcasting, on this Saturday evening. I'm Peter Biello. Coming up next from Athens, Georgia, we have Athens 441, an eclectic mix hosted by Joe Silva.
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0: Yeah, still one of the loudest sounds we've ever heard coming off a stage. That was Dinosaur Jr. tickling our tinnitus, or is it tinnitus, here at the top of another episode of Athens 441. That was called Several Got Away. The new album from one of the most powerful of power trios is going to be called They're Near. That is, once it punctures speaker cones everywhere in late August. That is, should we survive this weather. I think it's going to be album number 13 if we've got our calculations right. And by we, I do mean the voice often referred to as Joe Silva, which you are listening to right now, and who's going to bring you some new psychedelic oscillations from Telenovela. We're also going to dip out to Indonesia once again for some more fresh pop from Maisonette. And to push things even further off the radar, we'll check out the new sound of California's Central Valley with the latest from Fugaz. Plus, our old friend Dan Lesac rings in from Greater London to tell us about his fizzy electronic jungly album that he's just released called Anti-Slop Social Club. All that and far too much more to talk about now after we check out something brand new. That's right, brand new from The Fall.
1: You start recording from the start.

Another bolt of blue noise from Clutter here on Athens 441. That was called Grease Baby. Slid off the new album that's going to be called Sugar Rush, which is not due out until sometime in October. We're already talking about October releases. That's going to be their first full-length record after doing a handful of singles and EPs over the past couple of years. Before that was the unmistakable voice of the late Mark E. Smith of The Fall. This song called 30 Degrees comes from the first posthumous and possibly last studio album by The Fall. It's going to be called Postscript, appropriately enough. Mark passed away back in 2018, but these recordings were done just prior to that. This should be out come September of this year. But talking about what's out right now is the latest album from Maisonette.

Yeah, from somewhere in the emerald of the equator, deep in Indonesia. That was Masonette here in Athens 441 with a song called Between Hell and Mind. And the album is Sin. Can't tell you much more about this than that. Except that you can go to For Fun, ForFun, and the number one .bandcamp.com to check out the rest of the record. Now, as we start to shift gently away from the six-string content on this week's program, here's something semi-psychedelic from Telenovela.

telenovela setting things a shimmer here in the middle of this week's Athens 441 playlist. That was called Ring of Stones. They refer to their material as coin-operated medieval country songs through a 1950s Western lens. They are from somewhere called Lockhart, Texas, actually headed to Atlanta, though, in late August to play a show at the Masquerade on the 24th. I would love to check that out if possible, which is exactly what we would say if we lived in the California Central Valley and could catch these guys live and in person. This is Fugaz.

Fugaz making their debut appearance here on Athens 441 with a strummy summer thing called Altamar. I want to say that this is, in fact, their first ever release, or at least the B-side to their first ever release. I think they're a trio from what I've seen on their Instagram feed. We'll see if more info emerges in due time. Now, next up here on the program, an outfit that's not so shrouded in secrecy. These are the New Age Healers.

How groovy was that? The New Age Healers here on Athens 441. That was called Moored. Latest single from the Seattle Quartet. They're going to be releasing their next album on the 14th of August. It's going to be called Blowing Smoke Through the Choir. Not sure what that's all about. But they've been around since 2015 or so, so I'm sure they know what they're doing. Now, next up in the program, let's jet a bit further down south from Seattle to the great city of Oakland, California, for the latest from Abracadabra.

0: Lots of fun there from Chris Niles and Hannah Skelton, who together make up the duo of Abracadabra. That was kind of film composer Bernard Herrmann meets the Tom Club vibe there. Name of the song is Face Card. It turns out this is another August release. Their new EP is coming out at that point. It's going to be called Peel Away, for which they themselves did the very nice art on the front. Five more tracks to check out when that happens. Now, while we wait for that, let's turn back the sundial to 1983, aka the year of the Swatch, for this week's Wayback track from Therese Therese.
1: The Athens 441 Wayback track. It's not really a time machine. It just sounds like one.
2: Tell it like it was.
1: Besides, those things are dangerous.

from way back in 1983. That was Therese Therese here on Athens 441. Name of that song was Dreams. This was an outfit led by Mikkel Rouse, who went on down the road to write and produce operas, apparently. But that track was from an album called Story of the Year. Not really sure how I came across this sort of recently, but more surprised that I wasn't aware of them back at the time that this was originally released, as it seems like it would have definitely been up our street. But moving back into the 21st century now, here's something cut from sort of a similar cloth from Castle Beat.

0: Catching up with Castle Beat here on Athens 441. Last time we heard from them was 2023, I think, maybe around about the holidays. But that track, which is called Awake, is the lead song on Castle Beat 2. A new album from Josh Wang, who is Castle Beat. So a brand new stuff from him. Now, as we're getting pretty precious on time, we're going to go from a lead track to a closing track. And this time it's from UK electronics wizard Dan Lesac, who's got a new solo release going after a long stint down in the salt mines of the gaming industry. It's called Anti-Slop Social Club, and Dan was nice enough to ring in from his gadget-strewn palace somewhere in London to tell us about the piece that closes out the record, which is called Stay Safe.
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4: You've reached our answering machine. 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
5: Hi, this is Daniel Sack, and this is a transcontinental answer phone message for Athens 441. My track, Stay Safe Lifestyle, is coming up, and it's the lifestyle's the important part. That's how I would perform all my music, is lots of effects and chopping. And I've always been an electronic musician, and I've always kind of been just budget. I've never been the guy who buys the big expensive synth. You know, I'm thrift storing my way around and stumbling into bargains. So that's where I started, and that's kind of where I've got back to of late. So just a few boxes, a little sampler, a little synth, and a few pedals or a chaos pad. A chaos pad's like an effects unit you touch with your little wiggly your finger around them. And yeah, just experiment and make noise and then find it in the edit. I'm like one of those Hollywood directors who shoots 5 million miles of film and then throws it at someone else to fix it. But I'm somebody else who has to fix it as well.

Stay safe from Dan Lesak here on Athens 441. That's the lifestyle version of that track that closes out the new one from him. The record's called Anti-Slop Social Club. Thanks to Dan for leaving us a voicemail about that. And if you'd like to check out some of his tracks in their infancy, his Instagram feed is sort of a great place to see how he manages all of this terrific sound. So just head on over to Instagram, and his handle is simply Dan Lesak. D-A-N-L-E-S-A-C. Now, next up in the program, a completely unexpected thing is about to happen. Here is something brand new from the legend that is Mike D.

from the new album. Wait a second. Is this his first solo record? Probably should check that out. In any case, that's Mike D of Beastie Boys fame with a new track off a record he's going to be putting out in late August. Name of the song was True Colors. The name of the album is going to be Thank You. So we'll be getting back to that once that's officially out there. And if you're out there listening and want to drop us a line, you can do so by heading on over to Athens441.org. Click the contact link there at the top of the page. While you're there, you can catch up on any past shows that you may have missed. Or you could just do the simpler thing and holler at us via the socials, where our handle remains at Athens441. I'm going to leave you this time around by reviving an old habit, where every year around the beginning of July, we decide to celebrate the return of one of our favorite sporting traditions with a new remix version of a song written in its honor. Talking, of course, about Tour de France by Kraftwerk. And this time, we found a new house version done by producer Diego Berrondo.

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1: 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I'm Mark Chilla. Coming up next, we have GPB Jazz with you through the early morning hours. Have a great night, and thanks for listening.
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6: Live from NPR News, I'm Dale Willman. The president of Cornell University responded Saturday to charges by a student that she was gang raped at a fraternity in 2024. New York's governor said Friday the investigation into the charges was flawed. President Michael Kotlikoff released a video statement saying the university must do better.
7: There are real legal and privacy limits on what we can say. But we will make a greater effort to explain what we can, to provide context about the actions Cornell has taken, and to be more transparent.
6: The New York State Attorney General is now taking over that investigation. President Trump says he won't ban U.S. diesel exports to Europe after G7 countries announced Friday they would release 100 million barrels of diesel and crude oil from national reserves. As Terry Schultz reports, Trump pressured the European members of the group to make the move to help ease fuel prices in the U.S. ahead of midterm elections.
8: The G7, which includes the four biggest European economies plus the European Union, agreed to tap emergency inventories after President Trump demanded they help curb the rise of fuel prices caused primarily by the U.S. war on Iran. European leaders had been reluctant to contribute from their fuel stocks. Analyst Maximilian Terhalle of Cambridge University's Center for Geopolitics says they should have used the situation to remind the often critical Trump that he needs them as allies.
9: He's somewhat desperate, and we need to, in a friendly way, manipulate that desperation.
8: It's not clear how much of the fuel will come from each country's reserves to make up the announced 100 million barrels. For NPR News, I'm Terry Schultz in Brussels.
6: Multiple data centers are being planned for Louisiana. Many communities there have been resistant to those data centers, in part because of their use of power and water resources. Arbor Juhas of the Gulf State Newsroom reports that community colleges are preparing local residents for new jobs there.
10: At Louisiana Delta Community College in Monroe, about a dozen students are learning to build and maintain data centers.
11: I'm going to pass around some safety glasses.
10: Local businesses often rely on community colleges to provide the training people need to work for them. In Northeast Louisiana, the biggest business right now is Meta. The tech giant is building its largest data center here, and it needs thousands of workers. Since January, more than 100 people have graduated from Delta's new programs, which they launched with Meta's support. The college says all of the graduates are working. Some thought they'd have to leave the area to find work and say they're glad to have an option closer to home. For NPR News, I'm Aubrey Juhas.
6: The commissioner of Tennessee's Department of Corrections is resigning after a botched execution attempt on Wednesday. Frank Strada says his departure is in the best interests of the state. You're listening to NPR News. Voters in Brazil will take to the polls on Sunday to elect a new president. Current President Luiz Inácio Lula da Silva held a pre-election parade Saturday in downtown Sao Paulo, while opposition candidate Flávio Bolsonaro visited several cities in Brazil's countryside. Sao Paulo State is the country's major center, where 20% of the nation's vote is based. The Trump administration is giving the public more time to comment on its proposal for unprecedented changes to the next U.S. Census. The plan would reshape the drawing of voting maps and the distribution of federal funding across the country. NPR's Hansi Lo Wong reports.
12: Public comments will now be accepted through November 2nd. The proposal calls for excluding millions of U.S. residents from a census tally that, according to the 14th Amendment, must include the, quote, whole number of persons in each state. That count is used to determine each state's share of congressional seats and electoral college votes for a decade. The Trump administration argues the Constitution's framers did not intend for the word persons to include people living in the states without U.S. citizenship or a green card. Trump officials also propose cutting questions about race and ethnicity because they see a, quote, reduced need for that information, which is used for civil rights enforcement. If the proposal is finalized, it's expected to spark lawsuits, and Congress or a new presidential administration in 2029 could reverse any census changes that Trump officials make. Hansi Lo Wong, NPR News.
6: President Trump Saturday posted online the personal cell phone number of Arkansas Republican Senator Tom Cotton. He urged people to call Cotton to demand that he help pass a measure to make daylight saving time permanent. The bill passed the House in July. Trump argues that the bill would provide more daylight during the times Americans are most active. I'm Dale Willman, NPR News.
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Live at the Showboat in 1976, a Grammy-winning performance from alto saxophonist Phil Woods. The tune Cheek to Cheek, not exactly the way Fred Astaire danced to it, but groovy just the same. Thank you, Phil, for that fantastic performance. We heard Phil Woods in the reed section on the recording just before that. That was a tune called For Someone I Love, written by Milt Jackson, and that's his all-star big band, which he pairs up with Ray Brown to co-lead. And in the woodwind section on that recording, Phil Woods. We started that set with a tune written by Milt Jackson, Bags Groove. That was Milt's nickname, Bags. And that was from Oscar Peterson's very famous recording, Night Train, with Ed Thigpen on drums, Ray Brown on bass. I'm Jana Lee Ross. You're listening to Jazz.

There's something about a harmonica that makes those ballads sound even a little bit more wistful and pensive. Toots Thielemans playing harmonica with Charlie Hayden on bass, Alan Broadbent on piano. The pensive tune, Spring Can Really Hang You Up the Most. And before that, a trio from Vince Guaraldi, not Charlie Brown, but from Jazz Impressions of Black Orpheus, the tune O Nosso Amor, and with Vince, Colin Bailey on drums, Monty Budwig on bass. You're listening to Jazz. I'm Jayna Lee Ross. You can get in touch with us anytime at our email, jazznetwork@wfmt.com. 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

0: Alabaster Palace, rising to a snowy height. Each star its own aurora borealis. Suddenly you held me tight. I could see the midnight sun. I can't explain the silver rain that found me, or was that a moonlit veil? The music of the universe around me, or was that a nightingale? And then your arms miraculously found me. Suddenly the sky turned pale. I could see the midnight sun. Was there such a night? It's a thrill I still don't quite believe. But after you were gone, there was still some stardust on my sleeve. The flame of it may dwindle to an ember, and the stars forget to shine. And we may see the meadow in December, icy white and crystalline. My darling, always I'll remember when your lips were close to mine, and I saw the midnight sun, and I saw the midnight sun, the midnight sun.
1: Two songs about midnight in that set. You just heard Bobby Troup, recorded live in Pasadena in 1955, singing and playing piano the tune Midnight Sun. And before that, Lee Konitz on sax, recorded in 1996, also live, with Brad Meldow on piano, Charlie Hayden on bass. That tune was Thelonious Monk's Round Midnight. I'm Jana Lee Ross. Thank you so much for listening to The Jazz with me. 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
4: Live from NPR News, I'm Dale Willman. The architect of Tennessee's lethal injection protocols is stepping down from his position after the state's second botched execution this year. Mariana Bacchio has more from member station WPLN in Nashville.
5: Frank Strada helped design the state's new execution process after a 2020 review found that Tennessee had not properly inspected the drugs it uses to put people to death. Strada came to Tennessee from Arizona, where he oversaw three botched executions similar to Wednesday's. Krista Pike did not die after receiving two full doses of pentobarbital. Usually just one dose is considered lethal. Pike's attorneys say she is unconscious and on a ventilator at an area hospital following Wednesday's botched execution. For NPR News, I'm Mariana Bacchio in Nashville.
4: Business owners across the U.S. say the high cost of diesel fuel in the country right now is hurting their profitability. G7 nations agreed this week to release 100 million barrels of oil and diesel fuel with the hope of relieving price pressures in the U.S. Mark St. Clair owns a pool cleaning company in Sandusky, Ohio. He says the move is a temporary solution for a larger problem.
6: We do so many calls a day. You know, these trucks are on the road 6 days a week, and it's just our costs are going up, and it's almost to the point where we got to raise all of our prices to the customers.
4: The U.S. Coast Guard is searching the waters south of Nantucket, Massachusetts right now for a Canadian air ambulance that disappeared early Saturday morning while traveling from Bermuda to Boston. NPR's Frank Langfitt has more on our story.
7: The Gulfstream G100 is believed to have been carrying six people on board when it lost contact with air traffic control, according to the Coast Guard. Flight data show the jet dropped at least 9,000 feet over 2 minutes, then leveled off for several more minutes before disappearing. The pilot declared an emergency, according to Nantucket Memorial Airport. During an exchange, air traffic control asked the pilot of the air ambulance, quote, "You're coming in blind?" A fire rescue dispatcher warned emergency crews the plane was suffering from electrical issues and had lost radio and radar, according to audio on Broadcastify, and that was also reviewed by the Boston Globe. The Coast Guard has deployed two search and rescue planes, as well as a helicopter and a motor lifeboat. Frank Langfitt, NPR News.
4: President Trump was in Dayton, Ohio on Saturday to rally voters there in advance of November's midterm elections. He arrived just days after more than 1,300 people were laid off at a nearby truck factory. He promoted his administration's actions on data centers, saying he wanted them to benefit local communities. Ohio is a center of protest over those centers. Activists say data centers in Ohio have raised the price of electricity by as much as 30% over the past few years. You're listening to NPR News. The U.S. says citizens needing help in Brazil should not come to its embassy or other consular facilities right now. This unusual suspension comes as Brazilians go to the polls in a presidential contest. NPR's Carrie Kahn reports.
8: Citing unspecified security concerns, the U.S. announced the closure of its diplomatic missions beginning Friday. The U.S. State Department did not say what prompted the closures, nor when consular services would resume operations. Federal police in Brazil said they they had not found evidence of a threat after carrying out preventative searches in Sao Paulo and near Brasilia. The presidential race pits incumbent leftist Luiz Inácio Lula da Silva against conservative Flavio Bolsonaro, the son of former far-right President Jair Bolsonaro, who's under house arrest for plotting a coup. Crime and corruption are high on voters' list of main issues, as well as U.S. relations and its intensified interventions in Brazilian affairs. Carrie Kahn, NPR News, Rio de Janeiro.
4: Josh Hoover threw for 251 yards and four touchdowns Saturday as number six Indiana thrashed Rutgers 47-15. Turbo Richard had a career-high 204 rushing yards in the win. Number three Notre Dame struggled against North Carolina but managed a 37-26 win, while number four Miami easily handled Clemson 41-13. Number seven Alabama struggled in the first half before beating Mississippi State 56-23, while number eight Florida was dominated by number 25 Missouri, losing 45-17. And Bloomsburg beat the Lackawanna Falcons by a score of 42-10. I'm Dale Willman, NPR News.
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10: Welcome to GPB Jazz. I'm Jana Lee Ross. Thanks for joining me.

That's Bobby Hutcherson on the vibes. The tune, The Coaster, a great rhythm section with him. Jerry Allen on piano, Al Foster on drums, and Christian McBride playing bass. And they're joined by Kenny Garrett on alto sax. Before that, the divine Shirley Horn playing piano and singing. Such a sad tune, The Meaning of the Blues, and beautiful flugelhorn played by Roy Hargrove. I'm Jane Lee Ross. You're listening to Jazz. Thank you so much for sharing this music with me. You can get in touch with us anytime at our email address and let us know what you love about the jazz. 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Now we will visit Antigua. Well, the name of the tune is Down from Antigua. I think they were playing in New York City somewhere. It's Jim Hall, a virtuoso guitarist in a trio of piano and bass. You will not miss the drums, I promise. On piano, Larry Goldings. On bass, Steve LaSpina.

I told you you wouldn't miss the drums. That is a grooving trio of Steve LaSpina on bass, Larry Goldings playing piano, and the guitar master Jim Hall playing his tune Down from Antigua. I'm Jane Lee Ross, and you're listening to Jazz. Here's a little social soft shoe from Wynton Marsalis.

A quiet duo of Quiet Nights, the tune written by Antonio Carlos Jobim, also known as Corcovado. That was Ron Carter playing bass, Houston Person playing sax. And before that, we heard Ron Carter playing with another great saxophonist, Wayne Shorter. And the tune was written by Ron Carter. That was Little Waltz. You're listening to Jazz.

Anita O'Day, singing and swinging Cole Porter's Just One of Those Things. Before that, James and Wes, a tune written by Jimmy Smith, referring to himself and guitarist Wes Montgomery from their record, The Dynamic Duo. I'm Janie Lee Ross. Thank you so much for listening to Jazz.

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6: Live from NPR News, I'm Dale Willman. President Trump made the latest visit in a string of campaign stops across the country Saturday. He's traveling in support of Republican candidates just weeks before the midterm elections in early November. His most recent stop was in the city of Vandalia, Ohio. From member station WYSO in Yellow Springs, Jerry Kenny has our reports.
7: Trump hit the stage at Vandalia Butler High School just before 8:30. He played all his greatest hits to an enthusiastic capacity crowd, citing what he called his administration's accomplishments, including a, quote, strong tariff policy and stopping illegal immigration. He also brought up data centers, a controversial issue for some Ohio cities.
8: We're also taking historic action to ensure that big tech data centers benefit local communities. We want them, look, there's so much money to be made for Ohio.
7: Trump was stumping in Vandalia for incumbent Republican Senate candidate John Husted. Husted is in a tight race against former Ohio Democratic Senator Sherrod Brown. For NPR News, I'm Jerry Kenny in Yellow Springs.
6: The president of Cornell says claims by a student that she was gang-raped at a fraternity in 2024 are deeply disturbing. In a video statement Saturday morning, Michael Kotlikoff also acknowledged that there are troubling questions about the initial investigation. The student says she was drugged and raped. NPR's Jacqueline Diaz says that could complicate the case.
9: Right now, state law establishes a really high burden of proof for accusers to show they were physically helpless or otherwise unable to consent if they were raped. Under the law, a person may be found guilty of rape if they assault someone who is mentally disabled or too incapacitated to consent.
6: On Friday, New York's governor tasked the state attorney general with conducting a new investigation in the case. Americans could see some relief from high fuel prices after the G7 nations agreed to release 100 million barrels of oil and fuel from emergency reserves. But as NPR's Windsor Johnston reports, that relief might be short-lived.
10: Americans could see diesel prices start to ease this month as emergency fuel reserves reach the market. Tom Cloza, chief energy advisor for Gulf Oil, says any relief will be temporary, warning that the cost of diesel will keep the pressure on household budgets.
11: That's going to infiltrate every nook and cranny of the economy, whether it be groceries. Remember, the farmers have to pay these prices for diesel, and it's harvest season, or whether it be items that you might buy for Christmas. Instead of being shipped for $10, it's going to be $12.
10: Cloza says the bigger test will come this winter, especially for households in the Northeast that rely on heating oil. Windsor Johnston, NPR News.
6: And you're listening to NPR News. An investigation into the near crash of a Fly Dubai flight this week is continuing. Officials say the co-pilot used an axe to attack the pilot before several passengers intervened to take control of the plane and land it safely. The investigation is looking at whether the co-pilot was an extremist. This weekend, some 2,000 people gathered in Big Bear, California, about 90 miles east of Los Angeles, to mourn the loss of Jackie the Eagle. Jackie was made famous by a 24/7 live stream. She died in August after being rescued and spending weeks in intensive care. From member station KVCR, Madison Almond reports.
12: Bird singers from the Ujavi Tom of San Manuel Nation opened the ceremony at a ski resort that overlooks Big Bear Lake, where Jackie fished.
13: Oh my God,
12: during the music, a plane drew J's for Jackie in the sky. Many in the crowd wore Jackie t-shirts and clutched Jackie stuffed animals as they listened to government officials eulogize Jackie. Leslie Anderberg, who watched the live stream for a decade, summed up the thoughts of many when she said Jackie inspired her.
13: She gave me peace. She was a very loving mother. I think she just made us better people.
12: Jackie's remains will be distributed to Native American tribes to be used for religious purposes. For NPR News, I'm Madison Ament in Big Bear.
6: Russian forces continued to attack Ukraine this weekend. Strikes on bridges in the capital city of Kyiv have killed at least six people. Russia's foreign ministry is urging foreign nationals and diplomats to leave the capital, saying forces would continue mass retaliatory strikes on Kyiv and other Ukrainian cities. I'm Dale Willman, NPR News.
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Portrait in Black and White. Music composed by the great Brazilian musician Antonio Carlos Jobim and performed there by Chet Baker in 1987 live in Tokyo, very near the end of Chet's life, playing brilliantly. With Chet, we have Harold Danko on piano, John Ingles on drums, and Hein van der Gijn playing bass. I'm Jana Lee Ross. You're listening to Jazz. Thank you so much for sharing this music with me. We'll hear now from a CD called Much in Common, a collaboration between Milt Jackson on vibes and Ray Brown on bass. And they formed an all-star big band. And in the reed section of the all-star big band, a very young Phil Woods. You're going to hear Phil Woods later on in this set playing a Stevie Wonder tune. And Ray Brown, you're also going to hear in this set getting funky with the godfather of soul, James Brown. So you got to hear the whole set.

The very recognizable alto sax voice of Phil Woods. Phil Woods did a lot of session work on pop music. He played that great sax solo on Billy Joel's Just the Way You Are. He played on a lot of Steely Dan tracks. And he won a Grammy for the record you just heard from. That was from his live record in 1976. That tune was Stevie Wonder's Superwoman, Where Were You When I Needed You? Before that, a tune that Stevie Wonder recorded and made famous and sung there by the godfather of soul, James Brown, for Once in My Life. And in that band, Ray Brown playing bass. Ray Brown is everywhere. Before that, we heard Ray Brown in his collaboration with Milt Jackson, their all-star big band, playing Dew and Mud. I'm Jana Lee Ross. You're listening to Jazz. Here's another Stevie Wonder song for you. Guitarist Paul Bolenbeck, a beautiful solo version of Stevie Wonder's Visions from his CD Soul Grooves.

That was Buck Hill playing sax on Have You Met Miss Jones from the record Great Scott with an exclamation point. And the Great Scott in reference there is Shirley Scott playing the organ. It's her record before that. A Lot of Living to Do, that from the show Bye Bye Birdie. It doesn't sound like that in the show. That's a great arrangement by Pat Metheny from his Trio 99-00 CD. And the trio is Pat himself on guitar with Larry Grenadier on bass, Bill Stewart playing drums. I'm Jana Lee Ross. Thank you so much for sharing this jazz with me. You can get in touch with us anytime at our email. Let us know what you love about jazz. Our email address is jazznetwork@wfmt.com. Earlier this hour, we heard Chet Baker in 1987 live in Tokyo. Now we'll hear Chet recorded about 30 years earlier than that.

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4: Live from NPR News, I'm Dale Willman. The president of Cornell University responded Saturday to charges by a student that she was gang-raped at a fraternity in 2024. New York's governor said Friday the investigation into those charges was flawed. President Michael Kotlikoff released a video statement saying the university must do better.
5: There are real legal and privacy limits on what we can say. But we will make a greater effort to explain what we can, to provide context about the actions Cornell has taken, and to be more transparent.
4: The New York State Attorney General is now taking over the investigation. There are new details into the investigation of the mid-air attack aboard a commercial plane from Dubai to Tel Aviv earlier this week. As NPR's Kat Lonsdorf reports, the United Arab Emirates has deemed the incident an attempted terrorist attack.
6: Investigators in the UAE announced that the Fly Dubai co-pilot who carried out the attack mid-flight assaulted the captain of the plane using what's called a crash axe, a lightweight emergency tool stored in the cockpit to break through panels or jam doors in the event of a crash. Investigators said the attacker then tried to seize control of the plane's flight mechanisms. The plane had 174 people on board, many of whom are Israeli. Israeli officials had already deemed it an attempted terrorist attack. Emirati investigators have now agreed. Both the pilot and co-pilot are alive and being questioned, and the investigation is ongoing. Israel has said the attacker is from Oman, although that has yet to be confirmed by Emirati, Saudi, or Omani officials. Kat Lonsdorf, NPR News, Tel Aviv.
4: Protests are continuing across Spain at this hour as residents demand the government take urgent action to address a national housing crisis. NPR's Miguel Macias has our story.
7: Much has happened since the protests started a week ago, after 87-year-old María del Carmen Abascal was evicted from her rental apartment in Madrid. The government of Prime Minister Pedro Sánchez drafted two emergency housing decrees in a rush, negotiating with its coalition members. While all parties in Spain agree there is a national problem with the price of rental housing, they did not agree on a solution. On Friday, Sánchez's measures were voted down. In Congress, there's been plenty of finger-pointing and speculation that Sánchez might call snap elections for late November, as he sees an opportunity to come from behind in the polls thanks to an energized left. On the streets, protesters continue to demand solutions now. Miguel Macias, NPR News, Seville, Spain.
4: The head of Tennessee's prison system is resigning. Frank Strada says stepping aside is in the best interests of the state. Corrections officials had tried to execute a prisoner on Wednesday, but the botched attempt left the prisoner unconscious in a hospital. Governor Bill Lee announced the resignation on Saturday, calling the circumstances a difficult moment. You're listening to NPR News. Voters are heading to the polls in Brazil on Sunday to elect a new president. Current President Luiz Inácio Lula da Silva is looking for his fourth non-consecutive term. He held a parade in downtown Sao Paulo Saturday, while challenger Flavio Bolsonaro traveled to cities further out in the state. A new study shows that eating with another person may help you manage your blood sugar. As NPR's Burley McCoy reports, researchers gave two groups of participants the same amount of bread to eat, then measured how their blood sugar rose and recovered.
8: In one group, the participants ate their bread alone. In the other, someone else was in the room. And they found the social eaters recovered quicker. That is, their blood sugar didn't spike as high or came back down quicker, or both. Lead author and behavioral neuroscientist Shira Adzeel says this might be because humans are social animals.
9: If my brain develops in a social context, my brain learns to regulate my glucose levels in social proximity.
8: She says other people may be a social cue the brain uses to start processing sugar earlier, for example, by releasing insulin, which helps regulate blood sugar. The results appear in the journal Science Advances. Burley McCoy, NPR News.
4: President Trump is lobbying senators to pass a measure that would make daylight savings time permanent. He says doing so would provide more daylight during times when most Americans are active. On Saturday, posted on social media what he says is the personal cell phone number of Republican Senator Tom Cotton of Arkansas, who's been a critic of that bill. He is urging people to call Cotton and demand that he support the bill. I'm Dale Willman, NPR News.
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11: Welcome to GPB Jazz. I'm Jana Lee Ross. Thanks for joining me.

We started that set with Brandy's Blues, the final recording from the great conguero Ray Barreto. He made that record in 2006. After that, Wes Montgomery in 1965, Smoking at the Half Note, the tune What's New. On that great recording, Smoking at the Half Note, very, very famous live recording, the rhythm section of Wynton Kelly on piano with Wes and Jimmy Cobb on drums, Paul Chambers on bass. And Paul Chambers and Jimmy Cobb are on the next very famous recording that we'll hear from Miles Davis's Kind of Blue. This is All Blues.

1959 was a busy year for Miles Davis. We just heard from the 1959 recording Sketches of Spain. That was the Panpiper, a great collaboration between Miles Davis and the arranger Gil Evans. And before that, from the 1959 release Kind of Blue, the tune All Blues. And when you mention Kind of Blue, you kind of have to mention everybody on the record. It's sort of a ritual, a litany of saints, if you will. Miles on trumpet with Coltrane on tenor, Cannonball Adderley on alto, the rhythm section of Bill Evans on piano, Paul Chambers on bass, and Jimmy Cobb on drums. I'm Jana Lee Ross. You're listening to Jazz. Get in touch with us anytime. Let us know what you love about jazz. 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A little more Miles for you. This from the moody French film Ascenseur pour l'échafaud, The Lift to the Scaffold, a 1957 film noir starring Jean Moreau. Miles composed all the music for the movie.

Chick Corea's acoustic band playing very sprightly Autumn Leaves with Chick Dave Weckl on drums and John Patitucci playing bass. Before that, one of my favorite singers, Leah Delaria from Play It Cool, really great arrangements of Broadway tunes. That was I've Got Your Number, originally from the 1962 musical Little Me. You're listening to Jazz. I'm Jana Lee Ross. Thanks for enjoying this music with me. Next, we'll hear a track featuring bassist Major Holly. Major Holly, originally from Detroit, and he started his career in the 40s with Oscar Peterson, Woody Herman, Ella Fitzgerald. He had a very prolific career, and he taught at the Berklee College of Music for a few years. You're going to hear him doing some singing in this. He's with pianist Jerry Wiggins. Jerry's playing the melody, and then Major Holly does this sort of scat thing while he plays. Slam Stewart did it as well, so listen for that. It kind of grows on you.

I told you it would grow on you. That's Major Holly playing bass and doing that vocal stuff in the middle there in the style of Slam Stewart. With him, Jerry Wiggins on piano, Ed Thigpen playing drums. The tune, There Will Never Be Another You. I'm Janie Lee Ross. Thanks so much for sharing jazz with me. And, you know, I just need to hear a little bit more of that Major Holly thing. So here's a little bit of him on Mac the Knife.

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6: Live from NPR News, I'm Dale Willman. Tennessee's prison chief has submitted his resignation. The move follows the botched execution of Krista Pike last Wednesday. Her attorneys say the attempt left her unconscious and on a ventilator. NPR's Frank Lankford has more on our story.
7: In a statement, Frank Strada, the commissioner of the Tennessee Department of Prisons, said his resignation was in the state's best interest as it launches an independent review of what went wrong. Quote, I believe this review is entirely appropriate and necessary, as I look forward to doing everything I can to help determine exactly what occurred, the statement read. Tennessee officials failed to execute Pike Wednesday after administering two doses of pentobarbital. Witnesses said after Pike received the first dose, she said her arm was burning. Pike, then 18, was convicted of killing a classmate in 1995. This was the second failed execution in Tennessee this year. Executioners tried for over an hour to place an IV into a man convicted of kidnapping and killing three people in 1994. Frank Lankford, NPR News.
6: Business owners across the U.S. say the high cost of diesel fuel in the country right now is hurting their profitability. During a virtual meeting this week, the G7 nations agreed to release 100 million barrels of oil and diesel fuel with the hope of relieving price pressures in the U.S. Mark St. Clair owns a pool cleaning company in Sandusky, Ohio. He says the move is a temporary solution for a larger problem.
8: We do so many calls a day. You know, these trucks are on the road 6 days a week, and it's just our costs are going up, up, up, and it's almost to the point where we got to raise all of our prices to the customers.
6: A group of mathematicians is calling for better vetting of new results being produced by artificial intelligence. As NPR's Jeff Brumfield reports, the push comes after one company claimed a major discovery.
9: The independent group of mathematicians is calling for AI labs to do more vetting of discoveries. They also want them to be presented in a way that a human can understand. Melanie Matchett-Wood is with Harvard.
10: A lot of the AI mathematical output is doing a very bad job of showing and communicating its work.
9: The recommendations came after OpenAI claimed to have solved one of the toughest problems in mathematics using its AI tools. Human mathematicians, though, are still trying to untangle the AI's poorly written 166-page proof to see if it actually found a solution. Jeff Brumfield, NPR News.
6: The Coast Guard says it's still searching for six people who went missing after their plane disappeared over the Atlantic Ocean on Saturday morning. Searchers have found a debris field off the coast of Nantucket that they believe came from the plane. Audio from the plane indicates the plane may have had electrical problems as it was heading into a major storm. You're listening to NPR News. The president of Cornell University responded Saturday to charges by a student that she was gang-raped at a school fraternity in 2024. In a video message, Michael Kotlikoff said the claims are deeply disturbing and said they would weigh on the university for years to come. On Friday, New York Governor Kathy Hochul said the state attorney general would lead a new investigation. Two new islands have appeared off the coast of Indonesia's Krakatoa volcano, as Nina Rowe reports. This comes after a 25-hour eruption early last month.
11: The formations sit less than a mile off opposite sides of the volcano, almost on a straight line through the volcano's crater. That's according to Indonesia's geological agency, which said that both were discovered weeks after the eruption by mariners and volunteers who sailed through the area. While officials cannot definitively confirm the origin or composition of the islands, their preliminary assessment said relatively fluid magma released during the eruption surfaced through an opening, and erupted material formed these two island-like mounds offshore. Last month's eruption disrupted thousands of flights as volcanic ash reached heights of 50,000 feet. For NPR News, I'm Naina Rao in Jakarta, Indonesia.
6: In college football, defending national champions Indiana roughed up Rutgers Saturday. Josh Hoover passed for 251 yards and four touchdowns in the win. Number four Miami easily handled Clemson 41-13. Julian Sand threw for 324 yards and three touchdowns as the Ohio State Buckeyes overwhelmed Iowa 31-14. And Weber State beat Cal Poly in double overtime 42-34. I'm Dale Willman, NPR News.
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13: I'm Jana Lee Ross. Thanks for joining me. You're listening to GPB Jazz. Here's a Duke Ellington tune from Gary Burton's record, Real Life Hits. This is Fleurette Africaine, or Little African Flower.

Fleurette Africaine, a tune composed by Duke Ellington, that is Little African Flower. From Real Life Hits, Gary Burton playing vibes with Makoto Ozone playing piano, also Steve Swallow on bass and Mike Hyman on drums. I'm Jana Lee Ross. Thank you so much for listening to Jazz with me. Now we'll hear three tunes written by Herbie Hancock.

That was a set of three Herbie Hancock tunes, finishing up with Herbie himself at the piano playing Manhattan Island. Before that, from a beautiful record called Finger Painting, the music of Herbie Hancock, a trio of Christian McBride on bass, Nicholas Payton on trumpet, and Mark Whitfield playing guitar. That was Herbie's tune, Speak Like a Child. We'll be hearing from Nicholas Payton a little later on this hour, so listen up for that great New Orleans trumpet from Nicholas Payton. Before Speak Like a Child, we heard Herbie in 1962 from Taking Off, his tune The Maze, with the fantastic rhythm section of Butch Warren on bass, Billy Higgins playing drums, and Herbie is joined by Dexter Gordon on tenor sax, Freddie Hubbard on trumpet. I'm Jana Lee Ross, and you're listening to Jazz.

modern day trip to the St. James Infirmary. The ending is still not good. That's from Gumbo Nuevo, a terrific record from trumpeter Nicholas Payton, where he gives updates of traditional New Orleans tunes. I'm Janie Lee Ross. You're listening to Jazz, and this is June Christie.

Taking a Fleetwood stroll with Jimmy McGriff on organ. He wrote that tune, and that's from his record called The Dream Team. And his dream team consists of Mel Brown on guitar, Bernard Purdy playing drums, two saxes played upon by Red Holloway and David Fathead Newman. Before that, we heard the ultra smooth, ultra cool June Christie singing Willow Weep For Me. I'm Jana Lee Ross. Thank you so much for listening to Jazz With Me. You can get in touch with us anytime by email. Let us know what you love about jazz. 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Let's finish up this hour with the vintage jazz guitar of Johnny Smith. This is Little Girl Blue.

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1: I'm Lee C. Camp, and this is No Small Endeavor, exploring what it means to live a good life.
2: It seems to be that the things we do that we feel some regret about, the longer we live, the more we're able to turn that to purpose, to lessons, to understanding, to grace.
1: New York Times bestselling author Annie F. Downs discussing her book, Don't Let That Hold You Back.
2: The places we've said no, where we didn't have to say no, the places where we closed a door that may not have necessarily had to close, or when we let an opportunity go by us that we would have considered and then didn't. Those are the ones that you see people talk about when they're 90.
1: Today, we discuss the things that we allow to hold us back.
2: I'm realizing in real time that I've been telling the same story in every book. We need you to go be you, because you're the only one like you on this whole earth.
1: All coming right up.
3: Live from NPR News in Washington, I'm Windsor Johnston. The president of Cornell University says the school must do better amid criticism of its handling of rape allegations on campus. In a video released on Saturday, Michael Kotlikoff acknowledged frustration over how little Cornell has said publicly about its response.
4: There are real legal and privacy limits on what we can say. But we will make a greater effort to explain what we can, to provide context about the actions Cornell has taken, and to be more transparent.
3: A former student alleges she was gang raped at a fraternity house in 2024. The university says its trustees will announce this week which outside law firm will independently review the school's handling of the case. Students and parents will also have opportunities in the coming weeks to bring their concerns directly to Cornell's leadership. President Trump says he won't ban U.S. diesel exports to Europe after G7 countries announced Friday they would release 100 million barrels of diesel and crude oil from national reserves. Terry Schultz reports Trump pressured the European members of the group to make the move to help ease fuel prices in the U.S. ahead of the midterm elections.
5: The G7, which includes the four biggest European economies plus the European Union, agreed to tap emergency inventories after President Trump demanded they help curb the rise of fuel prices caused primarily by the U.S. war on Iran. European leaders had been reluctant to contribute from their fuel stocks. Analyst Maximilian Terhalle of Cambridge University's Center for Geopolitics says they should have used the situation to remind the often critical Trump that he needs them as allies.
6: He's somewhat desperate, and we need to, in a friendly way, manipulate that desperation.
5: It's not clear how much of the fuel will come from each country's reserves to make up the announced 100 million barrels. For NPR News, I'm Terry Schultz in Brussels.
3: The window is closing for registering to vote in the midterm elections in some parts of the country. NPR's Hansi Lo Wang has a rundown of the deadlines voters need to know.
7: This weekend is the last chance for eligible voters to register or update their registration in Alaska, Rhode Island, and the U.S. Virgin Islands. In South Carolina, online signups end Sunday, and the state's postmark deadline for mail-in applications is Monday. Monday is also the voter registration deadline for American Samoa, Arizona, Indiana, and Ohio, plus many southern states. They include Arkansas, Florida, Georgia, Kentucky, Mississippi, Tennessee, and Texas. Then in Missouri, voter registration for the midterm elections closes on Wednesday. If you're already registered, you can confirm your status by visiting your state or territory's official election website. Election officials recommend checking before the deadline, especially if you recently moved, changed your name, or haven't voted in a while. Hansi Lo Wang, NPR News.
3: This is NPR News in Washington. Tennessee's prison chief is resigning as the state reviews Wednesday's failed execution of inmate Krista Pike. Governor Bill Lee announced the departure of Frank Strada yesterday, calling it a difficult moment. Pike's lawyers say she's unconscious and on a ventilator in a hospital. They say medical staff were working to clear two doses of an execution drug from her system. Several artificial intelligence data centers are planned for Louisiana. Many communities there have been resistant to the facilities, in part because of their use of power and water resources. Aubrey Uhouse of the Gulf States Newsroom reports that community colleges are preparing local residents for new jobs.
8: At Louisiana Delta Community College in Monroe, about a dozen students are learning to build and maintain data centers.
9: I'm going to pass around some safety glasses.
8: Local businesses often rely on community colleges to provide the training people need to work for them. In Northeast Louisiana, the biggest business right now is Meta. The tech giant is building its largest data center here, and it needs thousands of workers. Since January, more than 100 people have graduated from Delta's new programs, which they launched with Meta's support. The college says all of the graduates are working. Some thought they'd have to leave the area to find work and say they're glad to have an option closer to home. For NPR News, I'm Aubrey Juhas.
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1: I'm Lee C. Camp. This is No Small Endeavor, exploring what it means to live a good life.
2: My first book came out summer of 2012. I wrote it in 2006. Now, it's easy to say these numbers to you now, but between writing it and even having an agent interested was 3 years.
1: That's New York Times bestselling author Annie F. Downs. From start to finish, the arduous journey to get her first book published took 6 years.
2: The agent and I worked together for a year and a half. We got 47 no's. There aren't even that many publishers. Yeah. That is multiple people sitting in the same office going, we don't want to publish this girl. And so what happened to me was not that my dream of being an author died. It's that suddenly I stopped believing that I could be an author. So my belief in myself got stolen.
1: Annie had been working as an elementary school teacher in the Georgia public school system. When she fell in love with writing, she was teaching a Monday night Bible study, and a student asked her to staple the pages she'd written into a kind of makeshift book. It was then she realized she had the beginnings of a manuscript. So in 2008, she took a gamble, quit her job, sold her house, moved to Nashville to become a writer. But things were not looking good.
2: I had put all my identity in the fact that I was an author. And then when suddenly you're not, and you've moved to this city and said, I write books. And then no one will pay you to write a book. Suddenly I have to reintroduce myself to everyone I've met, and I don't get to have any pride in my career. So I say it felt like ripping apart raw chicken, ripping from me that my identity was an author.
1: And he found a job working in the cash register at a local taco restaurant. And despite the vulnerability and disappointment, she continued to chip away at that first manuscript, spending as much time as she could writing in coffee shops and working late into the night. As difficult as this season was, she says it was integral to her eventual success.
2: Whenever you're walking through anything painful, there is a part of you that needs that thing to happen because of the growth it gives you. I needed to have that dream stolen from me for a minute, because when it came back around, I was like, okay, this is my job. I can do this for a long time, or I can go back to teaching school.
1: Yeah.
2: It's not who I am anymore.
1: Since then, Annie has gone on to write multiple bestsellers for adults, teens, and young children, selling over 1 million books and counting.
2: I'm realizing in real time that I've been telling the same story in every book. You are the only you. And we need you to go be you. We need Lee to Lee so hard. We need Annie to Annie so hard, because you're the only one like you on this whole earth.
1: Her latest book, Don't Let That Hold You Back, provides a practical roadmap for facing past disappointments and from there to learn to dream and do again.
2: We can probably look at our lives and lay out every heartache and go, was something stolen, killed, or destroyed? Is something gone that needs to be returned to me? Has something died, or is something in shambles? And then you kind of go, oh yeah, everything falls into one of those three.
1: Today, my conversation with Annie F. Downs. Annie Downs, welcome to No Small Endeavor.
2: Thank you for having me, Lee. It's such a joy to be here.
1: It's lovely to be with you here in Nashville.
2: That's
1: we
2: right.
1: get to be face to face. Congratulations on the new book.
2: Thanks.
1: You begin with the first page. Here's a wild stat. Most people have bigger regrets about the things they did not do than the things they did do.
2: Yeah.
1: Unpack that for us.
2: Do you think that's true in your life?
1: Well, I was thinking about it and I thought, I think probably so.
2: Yeah. It seems to be that the things we do that we feel some regret about, the longer we live, the more we're able to turn that to purpose, to lessons, to understanding, to grace. And I don't have a mistake that the farther I get from it, I don't go, man, I really learned from that.
1: Right.
2: Or, okay, I understand why I made that choice. My counselor used to say to me, I don't actually care what you do. I'm asking you why you do it.
1: Mm.
2: And that has helped me a lot. So for regrets that we have of things we've done, they always seem to loop back to purpose. The things we haven't done are what have kept me up at night. The places we've said no, where we didn't have to say no, the places where we closed a door that may not have necessarily had to close, or when we let an opportunity go by us that we would have considered and then didn't.
1: Yeah.
2: Those are the ones that you see people talk about when they're 90.
1: You give an example from the college years?
2: Yeah, I did, when I didn't study abroad in Italy. Ridiculous.
1: I must say, I felt sad for you. I got to teach study abroad in Italy for a semester 3 years ago. And it was...
2: I know.
1: And I don't want to rub it in.
2: Tell me all about it. Where were you?
1: We were in Florence, Italy. I'm not teaching college students now, but did for 27 years. And we did study abroad quite a number of times. And we loved it. And I always wondered, why does more students not take advantage of this? But you kind of play it out as, ironically, perhaps, a fear of missing out. You didn't focus on the fear of missing out of Florence. You focused on the fear of missing out of what's going on in Athens, Georgia.
2: That's right.
1: Yeah.
2: That's right. That is, if I have like a lifelong arrow in my side, it is fear of missing out. I didn't have language for it as much then, but I remember thinking, are my best friends going to make new friends without me if I leave? Am I going to miss the chance to date someone, says the girl who got married at 46. Like, go back and tell her that she's getting married at 46 and she'll probably study abroad. And I just think there's just something profound about submerging yourself in another culture for more than a week.
1: Yeah.
2: And it's changed how I see God. Every time I've gotten to live somewhere else, it's changed how I've seen myself, my own culture, our own life in America. It has changed how I see the size of the world. That's what so much of what the book is about, is like, go places.
1: Yeah, yeah. So I guess one of the ways that you begin to diagnose what might hold us back is under this rubric of things lost, stolen, destroyed.
2: Mm-hmm.
1: And that these various things, lost, stolen, or destroyed, create, engender certain narratives within us that we continue to tell ourselves that hold us back from living a life that we could live otherwise. So let's first kind of unpack some of that lost, stolen, or destroyed.
2: Stolen, killed, destroyed.
1: Stolen, killed, destroyed.
2: Those are the three, yes. Yeah. The stolen one is the one that I find myself bumping into the most right now, Lee, with people who are reading the book or experiencing the book and talking back to me. Because we will say, like, what is the thing that you want to go do? And people go, I don't know. I don't have a dream anymore. I haven't dreamed in a while, or I'm done dreaming. Whatever their sentence is that says, I can't think of a dream, I immediately go, that's been stolen from you. Because when you were a kid, you had a lot of dreams. When you were in your 20s, you probably had a lot of dreams. And so the interesting thing, Lee, is that we can probably look at our lives and lay out every heartache and go, was something stolen, killed, or destroyed? Is something gone that needs to be returned to me? Has something died? Or is something in shambles? And then you kind of go, oh yeah, everything falls into one of those three. And the thing I'm going through right now falls into one of those three. And I mean, I'll tell you, my husband and I talked about this morning, my body's been gaining weight and I don't know what to do. I've seen multiple doctors, and you can't imagine a worse time for a woman to gain weight than the summer of her wedding, when these are the pictures you've waited your whole life for. And so I am even saying to myself, what's happening here? What's being stolen from me? And what's being stolen from me is the joy of that day that was the best day of my life. And so then I get to work the process. Each of them have their own unique process. And so I have to work the process of what's being stolen. You tell an authority figure. You tell someone who actually has some power and go, this has been stolen from me. Go get it. And so in this situation for me, it's my husband and God, where I get to go to him. He's not my boss, but I get to go to him as a partner in this and go, hey, here's what I think has been stolen. And he goes, let me help you get that back. Let me tell you about my experience of our wedding day. Let me tell you how I think you looked in that dress. Let me tell you about what these pictures say to me. It's why we need community and divine, is that community and divine work together to heal, I think, very often. And so when something's been stolen, there's an authority who goes and gets your thing and brings it back to you, hopefully. The week, 2 weeks before our wedding, my fiance at the time, husband, car got stolen. The morning I was reading the audiobook. Can you believe that? Huh. I was going in to read about things being stolen, and he wakes up at the apartment he was living at and his car had been stolen.
1: Bizarre.
2: Wild. 2 hours later, they find it at a gas station. He had not filled up on gas the night before. It was running low. When they got out, the theft system kicked on when they turned it off and it wouldn't turn back on. So they just left it at a gas station. But the whole time we were going, this is wild to experience. We can't go find it. We don't have any of the resources to go find it, but the police do. And so when something's been stolen, especially with Dreams Lee, you'll get this, that when he first walked outside, when his car was missing, he thought, did I get towed? Did I forget to put the tag back on this car?
1: Yeah, a false narrative with
2: every
1: spin.
2: That's right. But your first assumption is not someone has stolen something from you. Right. Your first assumption is I've made a mistake that makes this thing not happen anymore. Yeah. I don't have any dreams anymore because I didn't finish school.
1: Yeah.
2: I don't have any dreams anymore because my dream was to go to New York or to go to LA and I didn't do it. And you think it's on you. And then what JW did is he called the phone number at the apartment complex and they said, we don't have your car. We didn't tow between 10 p.m. and 7 a.m. We don't have your car. Then they called all the other tow lots. Nobody has a car. And then the guy on the phone says, sir, I think your car's been stolen. You need to call the police. Sometimes you need someone else to look at you and go, hey, you didn't mess this up. This has been stolen from you.
1: You didn't deserve that.
2: That's right.
1: Yeah.
2: That's right.
1: Look at it afresh. Look at it anew.
2: That's exactly right.
1: What are some other kind of specific or concrete ways you've seen that kind of what's been stolen and people realizing, okay, I need to re-narrate this afresh?
2: Yeah.
1: Any examples of that?
2: Oh my gosh. Every time someone has a breakup, right? I mean, I can't tell you how many times in my dating life a very non-important relationship would end and I would go, I'm hanging up my jersey. I'm not doing this anymore. And then it's because of me. It's because I'm doing da-da-da-da-da-da-da. And so it happens a lot in dating. The dream of having a family gets stolen from a lot of people because they don't get married when they want to, because they are unable to get pregnant, because IVF doesn't work. And kind of what you get to do, Lee, I'm sure y'all have done this in your family too, but kind of what you get to do is go, okay, what's been stolen from me? The dream of family has been stolen from me. What do I do? Well, what is family? How do we define family? And how do we find it if we can't have it the exact way we thought we would? JW's car came back to him just like it was stolen, except he's a drummer and 6 sets of his drumsticks were stolen with his name on them. And $8 was stolen out of the console that he keeps there. So it didn't come back exactly to us the way it was stolen. That tends to happen when you're thinking about a job. You had a dream that you were going to pursue this career path and it's just never worked out. What do you do? What's been stolen from you? Normally, it's not the job that's been stolen from you, Lee. It's the belief that you can do the job that's been stolen from you. So then you've applied to 2 seminaries and you've gotten rejected from both of them. So you start believing, I don't have what it takes to talk about faith topics publicly because these 2 schools said no. That can happen to a lot of people.
1: Any brief comments on the destroyed facet of this?
2: Yeah. I think the difference with destroyed is very often you see it all around you. And that's painful. In the book, I tell the story of our church getting hit by a tornado and you just saw it all. I had this season in 2022 where I tore my meniscus in my knee. My nephew was born with trisomy 18. He only lived 56 days. And then a dear friend of mine blew up his family and blew up our whole community in a lot of ways. And thanks be to God, he's healthy now. But it all happened, I'm not kidding you, Lee, it all happened in like a 4-day window. I said to the Lord the night I tore my knee up, I was laying in bed and my knee was up on a pillow. And I said, I can't do the life you've put in front of me with 2 legs. I certainly can't do it with 1. So you've got all night to heal this. And I'm not asking, I'm expecting. Like I was like not nice about it. And I woke up the next morning and it was still ripped wildly. And I was like, you didn't do what I said. And in those weeks, everything was in a shambles around me. And that is hard. And you kind of go, what can I rebuild here? What can the doctor do for my knee? How do we help this family? How do I help my family as we are grieving the loss of my nephew? So one of the quickest ways to start healing is to identify what has actually happened. Has something been stolen, killed, or destroyed?
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0: Welcome back to No Small Endeavor, exploring what it means to live a good life. I'm Lee C. Camp. If you're just joining us, our guest today is best-selling author and podcaster Annie F. Downs. We're discussing her newest book, Don't Let That Hold You Back. The way sometimes one might hear people talking about re-narrating life experience so that you can reimagine, re-dream. How do you think about not falling prey to that sort of delusional dreaming as opposed to accepting the realities of sometimes this is the way life painfully is?
1: Yeah. I mean, some of that comes with age. At this point, you just can't be a person and not realize that life is hard.
0: Yeah.
1: I think one of the disservices of my childhood, I grew up in the church, and I don't think this was necessarily taught as much as caught in the atmosphere, was it's a pretty good life. There's going to be some hard days, but good luck. It's going to go great. Part of that is privileged community. Part of that is the time I grew up in the 80s and 90s and we didn't have phones, you know. And I think what I've learned as an adult is that the way you stay away from toxic positivity is to tell yourself the truth. And the truth is life is pretty hard, but the beautiful moments are really important. And life is pretty challenging. And I tend to not ever use but. I tend to use and more often. I think that's how we stay away from toxic positivity, because toxic positivity says, life is hard, but you're gonna be fine. You're gonna get a job. You're gonna. And I would tend to say, life is really hard, and I bet you're gonna get a job at some point. It may not be exactly what you want, but you're gonna get a job.

0: drove a car. That is likely what will happen here. And I thought, no, God's opened this door. Like all the signs you would need that said, this is a good open door were there. So I walked through it and invested and the show closed and I lost all my money. That was a year and a half ago, 2 years ago. And if that's the end of the story, that sucks. I just tend to think stories don't end as quickly as we think they do. So I think the way we stay positive, but not make it weird or a lie, is you go, that was disappointing. I wish I had that money. I wish I'd have won a Tony. I just thought this is going to be great. And now all that money's gone and all that influence is gone and that show is closed and no one will ever see it again, most likely. What I choose to believe is that that story may not be over. There may be someone from that show that calls me in 10 years and says, do you want to invest in this show? And then something different takes off. Or someone from that show calls me and says, I just picked up your new book. I cannot believe that that's the same person that invested. And I love this and I have questions. Right. You just don't know how the story is going to end. So I think that's how we stay away from toxic positivity, but recognize that the story is always bigger than we realize.
1: Yes, yeah, right. One of the things that I've found that helps me is when some venture doesn't turn out the way I anticipated or had hoped, very often there's some sort of relationship that bears fruit in some beautiful ways down the road that I never could have imagined.
0: Yeah, that's right.
1: I want to go back, though, to your saying you've moved away from saying but to saying and about the difficulties and the pain and then the possibility and the hope. I was in Scotland last week. I was doing this interview with this old Oxford Don when he was young, and now he's a psychiatrist and brain scientist and a remarkable guy. But I started talking about the priest George Herbert from like the 17th century.
0: Yeah.
1: And it reminded me of a poem that I had once memorized. Herbert at one point says, ah, my dear, sweet, angry Lord, since thou dost love, yet strike, cast down, but help afford, sure, I will do the like. I will complain and praise. I will bewail, approve, and all my sour, sweet days I will lament and love. Isn't that just a beautiful representation, I think, of what you said you've learned to put the and there, right?
0: Yes.
1: And what he says is that learning this disposition of all of our days to hold both the lamentation and the love, the wailing and the approving all together all the time. And I found that just so immensely helpful.
0: I would love to have that framed in my desk. That's beautiful. I don't know if there's a secret sauce to life. I need to ask someone who's significantly older than either of us the secret sauce of life, but there is something to holding joy and suffering.
1: Yeah. So unpack for us, or begin to unpack for us, how one goes about excavating these narratives that we tell ourselves that may be holding us back.
0: I think part of it is you got to get people involved. That has helped me tremendously. Counselor, my spouse, my friends, my family. My mentor, Nancy, fixes me all the time, Lee. I mean, I'll take her an idea and she'll go, that is so sweet. That's not the good idea, but that's sweet, you know? And so having voices like that, that have gone before you, have helped me so much. And I also think in a world we cannot control, there is an opportunity to go, what am I uniquely made to do here? I was talking to someone yesterday and we were talking about this book, Don't Let That Hold You Back, and my first book, Perfectly Unique. And I've written a handful in between. And I said, I'm realizing in real time that I've been telling the same story in every book. You are the only you. And we need you to go be you. We need Lee to Lee so hard. We need Annie to Annie so hard. Because you're the only one like you on this whole earth. There are not two Jimmy Fallons, but there are also not two Roberts who are pastors in Birmingham that have been at the same church for 25 years. There aren't two of the surgeon in Milwaukee who is saving kids' lives every day. I mean, there's just not two of any of us. And so there's this external help you need from your community, but there's also this internal belief to adopt of, if I'm the only me. I think you know Jonathan Pecluda. I was talking to Jonathan Pecluda a couple of weeks ago, and he was speaking at a men's conference, 4,000 men. And he said, raise your hand if you know your great-great-grandfather's first, middle, and last name. A smattering of men could raise their hand, hardly anyone. And he says, so if you're going to be forgotten in four generations, how do you want to live your life? I mean, I can make me flip the table. I'm like, forget me. I don't want a museum. I don't want a street. Dolly Parton gets everything. She can have it all. I don't need any of that stuff. I don't

0: make that big of a difference. But I want my life to have mattered. And I think everyone does. And that doesn't have to be a public life. So that's how you find out what's been holding you back, as you go, what am I uniquely made to do?
1: Yeah.
0: How can my people speak into it? And why has fear had such a loud voice? Why has disappointment? Why has shame? Oh, shame has stopped me from all these things. And I am uniquely able to contribute to the world if I get that out of the way.
1: What might it specifically mean to try to begin? You talked about mentors, but are there particular exercises of discernment to help us see, oh, okay, I'm really letting X, Y, or Z mm-hmm. hold me back?
0: Mm-hmm. I think part of it is paying attention to what you wish you were doing. When people say, if money didn't matter, if you knew you wouldn't fail, I've heard someone else ask, if you knew you would fail, what would you still do? You know, I think playing that game a little bit around the dinner table will help you get started of going, man, if nothing held me back, what would I be doing? I'd have an apartment in New York. I'd be living over here. I'd be trying this job. I'd be dating this girl. And then the concrete way you suss this stuff out is by sitting down and kind of looking at your history. If I was coaching someone, I'd say, okay, I'm going to put a piece of paper here that says steal, piece of paper here, kill, destroy. I want you on a note card to write down all the hard things that have happened to you. And then I want you to stack it. And then we're going to identify what is the big theme of what has tried to stop you in your life. Oh man, if we're looking at all of these, shame has really held you back. Man, if we're looking at all of these, you're really afraid. What are you afraid of? If we're looking at all of these, it looks like the biggest pain you've experienced is loss. And I bet that that grief is holding you in some ways. And so I think doing an excavation of your own life, I don't think it needs to be 6 months. I think it needs to be an afternoon. I'm not the person who's going to sit and do a week of intense study into my pain, but I'll give it an afternoon and go, oh, from what I can see, it looks like grief has held me back. It looks like fear. It looks like finances. It looks like my family of origin pain. It looks like my physical health. It looks like my belief about my physical health. That's the real thing here, Lee, is that once we start deciphering and digging into all this stuff, and then you go, I can never move to New York. It's too expensive. Okay, how much does an apartment cost? Have you even Googled it? No, I just heard on the internet and on TV that New York's expensive. We can never take our family to London. The kids, and what will the kids do? We'll never be able to do that. Then you go, well, could I call one other professor who's done this? And I think a lot of times what we're afraid of is 10 steps away when we haven't even asked the question about step one. And so I think sometimes once you've discerned these things, you go, okay, well, my first step toward going to grad school or being in a musical or going on a date or exploring IVF is I just need to ask the question. I actually had a surgery a couple of years ago and one of my ovaries was removed. And my OBGYN said, if you want to have kids, this is the time to start thinking about freezing your eggs. And I mainly thought, that's too expensive. That's a ton of work. And I was like, how do I know? What if it's $8? I don't know. All I did was that first step. I went and met with the doctor. We went and assessed my body, my finances, their opportunities. And then I made the decision.
1: Yeah.
0: I was saying no without doing any research.
1: It is remarkable how often I will not do simply what you just said, right?
0: Me
1: just
0: too.
1: To explore, get the data. And how helpful it is to have, as you were saying, some sort of sense of community, somebody to speak back to us. One of the ways I did this recently was that I knew there was some part of my life that needed some serious attention and pretty quickly.
0: Mm-hmm.
1: And so I happened to fall into this opportunity to work with this fascinating coach.
0: Yeah.
1: And the first time we talked was 2 hours on FaceTime.
0: Wow.
1: And about 90 minutes in, he said, Lee, it seems to me that you're letting quite a bit of victim speech into your talk.
0: Wow.
1: And of course, that was very difficult for me to hear.
0: Very rude.
1: Yeah, it's very rude. Yeah. And so at first, obviously, I was defensive.
0: Yeah, of course.
1: Right. But then I started thinking and I thought, is that true? And then I thought, actually, I think it is true. It is true. And I can't believe it's true.
0: Yeah.
1: But it's true. And then, of course, on my side, I had to summon up the willingness to let someone speak to me that way, which was highly uncomfortable.
0: Yes.
1: But I can say 3 months later, just in 3 months. That's made a huge difference in my life. But I don't know any comments on any of that.
0: You did it. You made that first call. And the things people listening to us may push back on are a couple of things. I don't have that kind of time. Neither did you. You hit a brick wall that said, I can't get around this unless I put some time into this. So you'll find the time. I don't have that money. Maybe not. So can you save for a couple of months so that you can have a counseling appointment? Yeah. Can you call your pastor? Can you call a community leader? Can you call a friend that is just one step ahead of you in life? And you don't get the expertise of a coach, but you get the expertise of someone who is outside of your body.
1: Right.
0: And everything you're saying, I absolutely love and I commend you for doing, because there also is the other thing that can happen to people 40s, 50s, 60s and beyond is can't teach an old dog new tricks.
1: Yeah.
0: Yes, you can.
1: That was precisely one of the things that I had going on with me. I was telling myself, I'm the age now where I can't do what I could have done just 5 years ago.
0: Yeah.
1: And he was saying, who told you that, right?
0: Yes.
1: And then he was more blunt and just said, I think that's a lie. It's a lie that you're telling yourself.
0: Yes.
1: So why don't you try to let go of that? You're listening to No Small Endeavor and our episode with Annie F. Downs. If you missed a portion of this interview or would like to have access to the complete unabridged version, you can follow our podcast wherever you listen. Coming up is a short break, followed by our discussion on how reframing failure can give us the courage to try again.
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0: Welcome back to No Small Endeavor, exploring what it means to live a good life. I'm Lee C. Camp. If you're just joining us, our guest today is best-selling author Annie F. Downs. We're discussing her new book, Don't Let That Hold You Back. It's clear that you're doing theological engagement while from one angle your genre looks like self-help.
1: Yeah.
0: And it's a not uncommon experience in some theological circles to look upon self-help with the adjective mere self-help in a sort of dismissive sort of way.
1: Yeah.
0: If you had somebody say, well, this is just mere self-help, how would you respond to that?
1: Oh, I don't care. Let me tell you why. Can I be super Christian for a minute?
0: Sure.
1: I love being a bridge. I am not the final destination. If someone comes to me through any of my content, books, TV show, podcasts, speaking events, and they stop with me, I have failed in the mission of my life. I love writing books that smart people think are too dumb for them. I love writing books that theological people think are below them, because what I'm actually doing is bridging all of us normal people to them. Mm. I want to be the book that a theological stud says, I would never read that. That's just self-help. But Jim at the airport sees this cover and goes, don't let that hold you back. And he picks it up and he buys it. And he takes off the cover because it's pink and the underside is blue. We did that on purpose so that all the dudes could carry a Navy book if they didn't want to carry a pink book. He carries a Navy book around and he Googles steal, kill, destroy. And what you and I know is he's going to end up in the book of John. And so I love the idea that I'm self-help to some people. I do that on purpose.
0: Can I give a different theological angle perhaps? Aquinas, you know, one of the greats of the Christian tradition, when he looked back at Aristotle, he said Aristotle was right about these virtues, you know, the cardinal virtues, courage, prudence, temperance, and justice. And he said, we have an immense amount to learn from Aristotle about those virtues. Because what Aristotle does is he looks at the way we humans work, and he studies the way we work, and he studies and makes an argument for what it looks like to flourish as a human being. And he says, for example, like you have said, that if you're going to flourish, you're going to have to figure out what courage looks like, what bravery looks like, right? And moreover, Aristotle taught us that the way you become brave is by doing brave things. Mm-hmm. And you can do that, right? Yeah. Everybody can do that, right? And then Aquinas comes along and he says, he was right about all that stuff.
1: Yeah.
0: He said, but from our Christian perspective, there's also other virtues like faith, hope, and love that we cannot acquire necessarily simply by habituation, but by the gift of God. And then that will fill out our possibility as we understand it of what human flourishing entails. And so the way I think about some of the work that you do and some of the work a lot of people do is it's the bridge between Aristotle and Aquinas, right? It's a sort
1: huge
0: of
1: compliment.
0: Everybody can learn to do this stuff, and we need people to help teach us how to be courageous. We need people to teach us how to excavate what it is that's holding us back in our fear. Then there's these other conversations to be had about the gifts of God and faith and hope and love that we also want to have.
1: Yes.
0: But just because we're not always talking about faith, hope, and love doesn't mean that we don't have a whole lot to learn about courage, prudence, temperance, and justice. How do you think about that?
1: That feels perfect. That's a huge compliment to put me on that bridge. This is not something I've always known. Through time, I have learned that this is the race marked out for me. And so it gives me respect for the people that are faith, hope, and loving that I'm going to learn, that I hope I'm learning till I die at 100. And it gives me appreciation for the people who are learning and trying and coming from the Aristotle side and recognizing this doesn't quite cut it.
0: Second big theological question. Given that much of this conversation revolves around people facilitating within themselves some sort of vision of what their life might entail and dreaming afresh about what that might be, how do you think about the potential problem of taking some sort of vision that may be merely rooted in one's own ego and painting that on the heavens somehow?
1: I think it's impossible to ask someone to do something with no ego. Something that will hold people back is the belief that if I can't do this in a pure-hearted way, I shouldn't do this. Mm. You are a human. All of our motivations are mixed at best. And so just go. One of the kindnesses of God is he is with us. And so Emmanuel, right? God with us. And so you go, I would love to be on Broadway in New York, say someone says that. Is that God's calling? Is that my own desire to be famous? I don't know. Do I have the skill? Maybe. Okay, let me try it. Let me take some steps. I ran headlong with that investment, as far as I can see in that Broadway show, headlong into a closed door that I thought was open. And so there you go. I may have a bump on my forehead. I think God, when I bump my head on a closed door, I think he laughs and he puts a little ice pack on my head and he's like, sis, thanks for trying, but that wasn't quite it, but I appreciate you trying. Like, there's got to be some joy in God,
0: right? Yeah.
1: That he watches us try.
0: Yeah.
1: And watches us go, like, even if my ego's involved, even if I'm tearing down pride every day, am I also trying? Is my goal to honor God even if I bring my sludge with me? Yeah.
0: Yeah.
1: And so, okay, give it a go. That would be my encouragement. And again, have people around you, stay near to the people who tell you the whole truth, like your coach and like my mentor, and go like, that's not a good idea. That's not it for you. Or, okay, good, try. And people who will tell you, it feels like you're prideful. You go, man, I probably am. And also, I'm going to bet on me because I think I have something to do on this planet that nobody else has to do. Everywhere I go, I'm going to bring my humanness.
0: Yeah.
1: And hopefully my courage to try the thing.
0: Right. Everybody's motivations are mixed. A very important time for me when I was dreaming afresh about something, I don't know, 20 years ago.
1: Yeah.
0: Is I went to a mentor of mine at the time and I said, I got this idea and I don't know what I should think about it and whether I should try. What would you suggest to me? And he said, why don't you go catalog every possible way any of the seven deadly sins could percolate up in you if you follow this dream.
1: Wow.
0: And so I went and I wrote them all down.
1: Yeah. I'm sure you found all seven.
0: And I certainly, at least six in glaring ways. So I'm thinking, you know, he's going to say, well, of course you shouldn't do it. So I go in, he said, what did you find? And so I read it all to him.
1: Yeah.
0: And he says, okay, great. Now you know what to look out for.
1: Wow.
0: So now the question is just, do you think this is a good thing to do or not? And is it something you want to do?
1: Great.
0: And if so, then go do it because everybody's motivations are mixed in everything that they do.
1: That's right.
0: And that was just an incredibly helpful.
1: It's a great story.
0: Liberation to me of saying, stop letting my own fear about the ways I can mess up keep me from living life.
1: Yes, that's it. Because we are going to mess up.
0: Yeah.
1: No one's going to do this perfectly. I haven't done today perfectly. And it's only 11 o'clock in the morning. I haven't even been awake for 5 hours and I've already messed up today. That story is so good because it is such a gift, Lee, for you to share that we can all go like every single thing we do, there's potential for us to not be who we want to be in that story.
0: Right.
1: So to write it down ahead of time kind of draws the map of don't fall into the bog over here and make sure you take the bridge this way so you don't land in the sand pit over there. What a brilliant mentor. Yeah. And I also, one of my favorite things about that story is you said my mentor at the time. It is okay that mentors come in and come out. They are not signing a blood contract with you. That's so what a gift for you to remind everybody, like, new mentors are going to come along, and it's okay if a mentor drops off and isn't speaking into your life. You haven't done anything wrong.
0: Talk to us a little bit more about trying, failing, winning.
1: I use failing very rarely. I just don't think we fail as much as we think we do. The trying and the winning, I love. And to me, a failure that someone would label a failure is you go like, okay, well, that didn't go like you thought it would. Yep. How did it go? What did we learn? We do this all the time at work. We don't ever say a project fails or a book fails. We go, that did not meet our goals or expectations. What happened?
0: Yeah.
1: Did we not make something that people want? Was the market not ready? Did we not market correctly? Like, there's a way to take down everything that you would quote label a failure and go, what can I learn from this? So the trying matters, because that's the human, that's the, you only get to do this one time part. Can I tell you a quick story?
0: Please.
1: The Metropolitan Museum of Art. I'm sure you've been.
0: Oh, yes.
1: It's just beautiful. My favorite thing at any art museum are the paintings that are like wall size, like Monet kind of things, where you're like, how did you zoom out enough? Anyway, they just blow my mind. And I went to the Met when I was in New York, and I was looking at these portraits, and I'll tell you the quick version, but there was this one with these three guys, one standing and two sitting. And the placard next to it said, this is from 17 whatever. The guy standing is rich. These are his friends. He wanted this moment memorialized. Virtually, this is a photograph.
0: Yeah, right.
1: Before they had photographs. And I'm looking at that painting, Lee. And this is to the trying, failing, winning triad that we were talking about. I'm looking at that painting, and I just have this moment where I realize their lives are over. Obviously, they're 300 years ago. But so I have this moment where I go, those are real people who aren't alive anymore. I'm like, I'm in the middle of a big decision at the time. And I'm like, they don't have any more decisions to make. They don't have any more pain. They don't have any more unknowns. I feel like I have 1,000 decisions I have to make that are going to cause pain, and there will still be unknowns. And it's like this moment downloaded for me that was like, the privilege of being a person alive is the privilege of risk. It's the privilege of trying again. None of those three guys get to try again. I get to try again today. I get to try again as long as I'm breathing. And so, okay, I bring a little bit of ego. Okay, I bring a little bit of shame. He's just a portrait. His family probably doesn't remember him because the portrait's in New York, not in Germany where it was painted, you know? And I go, oh man, someday, Lee, if I make a bigger impact than I can imagine, I might be a portrait somewhere. Most likely I won't. But today I woke up and I get to risk and I get to feel pain.
0: Yeah.
1: I get to have some unknowns that give us butterflies. I get to have experiences that don't go the way I thought and watch God put that book back up on the shelf. And I get to go, if you ever pull that down again, I'd be so interested to see the next chapter, because I hate how that one ended.
0: Yeah.
1: That was true in my dating life, right? Where books kept going up on shelves and I'd be like, and then along comes JW, who is not perfect. We are not a fairy tale. We're a good story, but we're not a fairy tale. And we both read each other's warning labels and decided to get married. And then you go like, oh, all those books were painful and all those chapters were hard. I had no idea that at 46, God was going to bring that book down again and write a brand new one. The privilege of breathing is the privilege that we get to risk again.
0: Just last night, Laura and I were at an event downtown, and saw somebody I hadn't seen in years. And he was telling me about how his wife's family, when they would gather at the dinner table, that every evening his wife's father would say to all the kids, okay, tell me how you failed today.
1: Wow.
0: In this sort of liberating way, right? Yeah. The way you're wanting to frame the way we talk about the word fail, of what did you try?
1: Yes.
0: Right? And that didn't go as you might have wanted it to go, but what'd you try, right? And that what you said of, we have life in order to risk.
1: Yeah.
0: It's a beautiful invitation. It's a beautiful invitation. Tell us a little bit about go, stay, love, or leave.
1: I think a lot of times we think staying is the only right answer. And there are times and other decisions in our lives where going is the right answer. And I think it's the same freedom I hope people feel about the idea of failure, is the freedom of going and staying can be right in different seasons, in different things. Now, again, I'm not talking about a committed marriage. I'm not talking about how you treat your children. I'm saying in careers, in passion projects, in hobbies, there's just a lot more permission to try than I think faith or the world or ourselves have given us. It's going to get messier if you let yourself try things and not know how it's going to go. And it just gets more fun. And so same with loving. You said it, faith, hope, and love. When you said that a minute ago, I thought, I need to sit down and remind myself tomorrow morning that these are the three things I need to remember to do. I need to remember to have faith to believe in things I cannot see, to be full of hope that this story is going better than it feels like it is, and to love people no matter what. I mean, Dolly Parton just passed. Isn't that what she is known for? Is she is somebody that somehow everybody liked her. Amazing. She understood that. And so I just go like, man, what if we just focused on those three things and then tried the doors that opened in front of us? Like, be full of faith, be full of hope, be full of love, and go do it.
0: So listener is saying, yeah, you're ringing my bell. I need to pay attention to what you're saying. I may not know the ways I'm holding myself back, but I know I am holding myself back. What would be your sort of parting wisdom, counsel, admonition of what's the next step?
1: First of all, you're doing the right thing by telling yourself the truth. If you feel this in your gut, that's great, because that means something new is coming. Do not rush this process. You do not have to solve this today, tomorrow. Bring somebody in. If you don't have a friend, pay a counselor. But bring some friends in. That's what we talk about in the ask section of the book. It's just like, just sit at a table and say out loud the thing you're thinking. Would you guys think it was crazy if I opened a bakery? Would you guys think it was bananas if I tried to write a book? And just say it out loud. Once it's out of your mouth, it's very hard to bring it back in. And so that would be my encouragement. Just try.
0: Annie Downs, lovely to be with you today. Congratulations you. On your recent marriage, on the new book. Don't Let That Hold You Back. Lovely to be with you today.
1: I enjoyed it so much, Lee. Thank you.

Here's one closing take on today's interview. First, a few things I would have liked to talk about longer if we had had time. First, regret, and particularly the regret around what we've never tried. Annie said that when we try and fail or make a choice we later regret, over time, those experiences can lead to deeper wisdom, a sense of purpose, or even a reception of grace. But it's those things we dreamed of doing and never did that seem to dog us, which reminded me of the philosopher Soren Kierkegaard. The world considers it dangerous to venture, he said, because, of course, you might lose, you might fail. Not venturing, that's his word, not venturing looks shrewd. But playing it safe, refusing to venturesomely venture, says Kierkegaard, carries an even greater danger. You might lose your very self. Which brings us back to Annie's insistence that the privilege of being a person alive is the privilege of risk. The people in that 300-year-old painting she described don't get another try. We do, at least today. So, a few practices toward a good life. One, before declaring something impossible, get the data. Let us not freak ourselves out by imagining the difficulties and complexities in step 10 or 20 or 50. Just tend to step one. Find out what the venture might actually entail. Second, find somebody who can tell you the truth about yourself. I mentioned the coach who told me I was using a lot of victim speech about myself. I did not particularly enjoy that observation. But 3 months later, I could see that I needed someone to tell me that. And finally, Annie suggests giving an afternoon to excavating the stories we tell ourselves. Which of those stories might be holding us back? Is it fear, shame, grief, some old story about what you're incapable of? Because maybe the greatest risk is not trying and failing. Maybe the greater risk is letting fear make so many decisions for us that somewhere along the way, we lose something of ourselves. That's a small, but not so small take on today's episode. Peace to you, my friend.

0: 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Christy Bragg, Jacob Lewis, Carriott Harmon, Jason Cheesley, Sophie Byard, Kate Hayes, Mary Evelyn Brown, and Audrey Griffith. Our theme song was composed by Tim Lauer. 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No Small Endeavor is a production of PRX, Tokens Media, LLC, and
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6: If life's a mystery, who done it?
7: I'm Scott Carter, and today on Ye Gods, Jesse Thorne, host of the NPR and Maximum Fun talk show, Bullseye. We talk about his growing up in San Francisco and how Jesse came to love his father's commitment to Christ's principles, though Jesse chose the path of atheism for himself.
8: I mean, I felt the same way about it that you would feel if someone was talking about Santa Claus bringing you presents. I mean, I also don't remember ever believing in Santa Claus, right? But, like, it's not like when somebody is talking about Santa Claus, you're like, hold up, Santa Claus is baloney for these reasons. Like, you're like, no, Santa Claus is a nice idea and a nice way to organize your life, and good that people feel that they should behave well because they want to get presents from Santa Claus.
7: Plus, what he learned about interviewing by hosting The Turnaround, on which he only talked to interviewers. But first, the news.
9: Live from NPR News in Washington, I'm Windsor Johnston. President Trump campaigned for Republican candidates in Ohio yesterday, with just weeks to go before the midterm elections. Jerry Kenney of member station WYSO reports Trump's visit was the latest in a series of campaign stops across the country.
10: He played all his greatest hits to an enthusiastic capacity crowd, citing what he called his administration's accomplishments, including a, quote, strong tariff policy and stopping illegal immigration. He also brought up data centers, a controversial issue for some Ohio cities.
11: We're also taking historic action to ensure that big tech data centers benefit local communities. We want them, look, there's so much money to be made for Ohio.
10: Trump was stumping in Vandalia for incumbent Republican Senate candidate John Husted. Husted is in a tight race against former Ohio Democratic Senator Sherrod Brown. For NPR News, I'm Jerry Kenney in Yellow Springs.
9: The U.S. Coast Guard is continuing its search for a Canadian medical transport plane after crews located a debris field off the coast of Nantucket. NPR's Frank Langfitt reports the plane disappeared yesterday morning while flying from Bermuda to Boston.
12: The Gulfstream G-100 is believed to have been carrying six people on board when it lost contact with air traffic control, according to the Coast Guard. Flight data show the jet dropped at least 9,000 feet over 2 minutes, then leveled off for several more minutes before disappearing. The pilot declared an emergency, according to Nantucket Memorial Airport. During an exchange, air traffic control asked the pilot of the air ambulance, quote, you're coming in blind? A fire rescue dispatcher warned emergency crews. The plane was suffering from electrical issues and had lost radio and radar, according to audio on Broadcastify, and that was also reviewed by the Boston Globe. The Coast Guard has deployed two search and rescue planes, as well as a helicopter and a motor lifeboat. Frank Langfitt, NPR News.
9: The U.S. Supreme Court opens a new term this week. NPR's Nina Totenberg reports the justices have a full docket.
13: Even as the justices will hear major cases on climate change, immigration, guns, and religion, there are many more hot-button issues waiting in the wings. Among them, whether the court will reverse nearly a half-century-old precedent that bars the posting of the Ten Commandments in public school classrooms. More immediately, though, the justices are likely to be drawn into the election. The Trump administration has sought to influence elections in numerous ways, and Democrats have lawyers across the country ready to fight what they perceive as illegal measures. In the end, though, some of these clashes are bound to make it to the Supreme Court. Nina Totenberg, NPR News, Washington.
9: This is NPR News. The tree that was chosen for this year's Capitol Christmas display in Washington, D.C. is being replaced because of needle cast disease. Lauren Patterson reports officials in Idaho say the change won't delay the festivities.
14: The original 80-foot-tall grand fir was monitored over the summer, and yellowed needles means it didn't make the cut. The possibility that the number one choice might have been a problem is why U.S. Forest Service officials always have a backup. Zachary Peterson is a staff officer for the Nez Perce Clearwater National Forests.
15: We made our plans to go with our backup tree, which is a Engelmann spruce, 76 feet tall, very similar in size, pretty similar in shape, on the Waxaw Powell Ranger District.
14: The spruce will be harvested in late October. The tree will be packaged up and sent on a whistle-stop tour throughout Idaho before its journey to Washington, D.C. For NPR News, I'm Lauren Patterson in Kamiai, Idaho.
9: President Trump has posted Senator Tom Cotton's personal cell phone number online, urging people to call the Arkansas Republican over his opposition to permanent daylight saving time. Trump wants the Senate to pass the Sunshine Protection Act, which cleared the House in July. Cotton is among the Republican senators who oppose it. Trump argued yesterday that the change would give Americans more daylight when they're most active. Cotton says it would make winter a, quote, a dark and dismal time. Legislation to make the change has gone back and forth between the two chambers for years. This is NPR News.
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7: If life's a mystery, whodunit? I'm Scott Carter. This is Ye Gods, which explores the beliefs, sacred or secular, that inform our choices and shape our lives. The rules that rule us are our gods. My guest today holds the record for being the youngest national host in the history of public radio. Jesse Thorne is a Renaissance talent, a podcast pioneer. One might call him an impodsario. Since the century's dawn, he's hosted NPR's arts and culture interview show Bullseye, the flagship of his Maximum Fun fleet, which has included the podcast Jordan Jesse Go, the podcast and stage show, which I saw, Judge John Hodgman, the limited series The Turnaround, in which interviewer Jesse interviewed famous interviewers about interviewing, and the menswear blog and web series Put This On, whose motto is Only a Beautiful Life is Worth Living. Jesse's interviews are well-researched and respectful. His ongoing curiosity makes him a great talker and a great listener. Sometimes whimsical, occasionally sober, always thoughtful. As Judge John Hodgman's bailiff, Jesse asks each person approaching the witness box, "Do you swear to tell the truth, the whole truth, and nothing but the truth, so help you God or whatever?" Well, God or whatever is the wheelhouse here at eGods, which is why I'm particularly delighted to welcome you, Jesse Thorne.
8: I'm so grateful to be here, Scott. Now, I have to say, when I agreed to appear on this show, I thought it was a show about secondary characters from the musical The Music Man, specifically that one lady who says "ye gods" a lot.
7: Zanita.
8: Zanita, thank you. But I'm willing to do this podcast now that I know what it's about.
7: Well, okay, let me ask you this. When you guys started Judge John Hodgman and you used this phrase, God hyphen or whatever hyphen, which I noticed, by the way, in the transcripts, what did you intend with that? And has God or whatever been received as you intended?
8: I'm the bailiff on Judge John Hodgman. So my job on the podcast version of the show is mostly announcer. And one of the jobs there is to swear the litigants in because it's a comedy judge courtroom show. And I have to be really careful to say, "So help you God," or whatever, rather than "So help you God," or whatever, because I noticed people taking it as the latter when we meant it as the former. So the distinction that I'm making here is we want people to understand that it is a real show and we want them to tell the truth, whether or not they believe in God. So, like, if you don't believe in God, you're swearing on the basis of whatever else is important to you, rather than, please don't take our show seriously.
7: So you grew up Episcopalian, is this right? In San Francisco is where you grew up.
8: Yeah, I grew up in the Mission District in San Francisco, which these days is a relatively, I mean, there are no not fancy neighborhoods anymore in San Francisco, but at the time was a primarily immigrant, lower middle class neighborhood. And I went to Episcopalian church. Both my parents went to church together. They were married at the church that I went to. My godfather remains a deacon at that church. He's now 86 years old. And I worked for a time at a different Episcopalian church. The first church was St. John the Evangelist. And then I later worked at a church called St. Gregory of Nyssa. And, you know, St. John's was a more traditional Episcopalian church. St. Gregory was pretty into having a sort of radical liturgy. There was a fair amount of dancing involved in the services and a lot of like pictures of Malcolm X. but, you know, in both cases, places where social justice was very deeply embedded in church going. My aforementioned godfather, who's 86 years old, is gay and has been out since he was a young man in the early 1960s and marched in the first gay men's liberation march that became Pride in San Francisco. And, you know, my father, who was an activist and organizer professionally his entire career, originally thought about going to seminary before deciding to join the Navy as an 18-year-old. And going to church was very important to him. That said, while I went to church, I would say over the course of my childhood, most Sundays, and felt very good and very welcome there, I don't remember ever believing in God.
7: So when people would say, when you would hear the word God, what did you get in your mind?
8: I would think it was nice that people believed in God, but it didn't make sense to me. I mean, I felt the same way about it that you would feel if someone was talking about Santa Claus bringing you presents. I mean, I also don't remember ever believing in Santa Claus, right? But like, it's not like when somebody is talking about Santa Claus, you're like, hold up, Santa Claus is baloney for these reasons. Like, you're like, no, Santa Claus is a nice idea and a nice way to organize your life, and good that people feel that they should behave well because they want to get presents from Santa Claus. You know what I mean? That sounds diminishing, but I mean it with sincere generosity. Like, these are people that I love and admire very much. I just don't ever remember literally believing that God existed.
7: And how did this go down with the adults in your life at the time?
8: I don't think anyone was bothered by it. I mean, I literally don't think anyone at church was bothered by it. That's the kind of church that I went to. But, you know, my stepmother, my parents divorced when I was very young, before I can remember. And my stepmother grew up in Belfast in Northern Ireland. And her family was Catholic and Republican. But, you know, she experienced her Catholicism sort of through the dual lenses of abuse and war, religious war. And so for her, you know, she had a very well-earned enmity towards organized religion, you know, that was earned by, you know, the church that she grew up in took away the children of girls that she knew who got pregnant out of wedlock, you know. She got beat by nuns and her, you know, everyone she knew was in the middle of a religious war between Protestants and Catholics. And that's why she left Ireland as in her late teens. So she didn't go to church. And, you know, my dad was in love with her. So it wasn't a problem. You know what I mean?
0: Were there parts of a service that you enjoyed, and were there parts of the service where you felt you were being intellectually deceived or condescended to?
8: I really didn't feel deceived or condescended to in church. Never, ever, ever. I felt like I went to church with generally very good people who really cared about their community. When you're in an Episcopalian church, there's a lot of former Catholics because it's very similar service and stuff. So we had a lot of, I was born in 1981. So when I was a kid in the late 80s, a lot of Salvadorans, particularly, and Guatemalans had come to my neighborhood from the wars there. And so there were a lot of Salvadorans and Guatemalans, as well as Mexicans and Mexican Americans in the congregation. There were a lot of queer people, out queer people in the congregation, because we were, you know, 3/4 of a mile from Castro Street. And all those things were expected. I mean, our bishop was gay. The only thing that felt wrong to me, or I felt condescended by, was at the second church that I went to that was very overtly social justice oriented. It was just very white and upper middle class and could be performative in its commitment to those things. But, you know, I also was a teenager, so I was embarrassed by the earnestness of it, you know?
0: Yeah.
8: Like, I think I was right about some parts of it. But I remembered this story about my dad at church. And my dad was very involved in the church. And there was this woman who was relatively new to the church who was a convert. And she had been a journalist and she was getting involved. I think she eventually became a priest. And she was talking about starting a food bank at the church. And this church had been built through the generosity of one of the founding pastors and was this incredibly beautiful building designed specifically for around this liturgy. And they had all these things like these silver Coptic crosses from Ethiopia and all these vestments from cultures around the world and all these liturgical elements from different faith traditions, even outside of Christianity in some cases. And there was this discussion, there was this meeting that I heard about later where there was this discussion of whether they should start this food bank. And people were being weird about it because they were worried about people messing up the church because it was all new and so nice. And they were worried about what if stuff got stolen and do we have enough? Can we organize this effectively so that nothing gets messed up and, you know, so that we can make sure everything's been in place in time for services on Sunday, whatever, whatever, whatever, right? And multiple people told me this story when my dad died. My dad was at this meeting and he raised his hand and he said, if you can't have a food bank, what the f*** is the point of having a church? And I thought of this memory of having heard this story and I was like, did I make this up? And I shared it on one of my podcasts. And I said, but maybe this is an implanted memory. Like maybe this is just like someone exaggerated it to me or whatever. And it turned out that this woman who was planning the food bank, she ended up writing a book about her conversion experience, and she told this story with my dad's name in it and everything.
0: Oh, wow.
8: And somebody wrote a message on our subreddit, and they're like, I heard Jesse talking about this. I'm a priest, and when I was in seminary, I read this book by this woman who used to be a journalist and became a priest, and I thought, that Lee Thorne from San Francisco, he must be related to Jesse Thorne.
0: That's Jesse Thorne, host of Bullseye on NPR and Maximum Fun. As I mentioned, I met Jesse after a stage show of Judge John Hodgman. And if you want to get to know the judge to Jesse's bailiff, listen to our Ye Gods episode with John Hodgman. When we return, Jesse tells me about his childhood growing up in San Francisco and why humor is the nexus of his life's purpose. Stay tuned. This is Ye Gods. I'm Scott Carter.
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0: Welcome back to Ye Gods, where we make sense of how people make sense of life. I'm Scott Carter. My guest today is Jesse Thorne, the host of NPR's Bullseye. Before the break, we discussed Jesse's late father's commitment to the principles of faith, justice, and activism, which accompanied his dad's commitment to addiction recovery. Next, we'll hear about young Jesse's experiences attending 12-step meetings with his father.
8: I think I was 4 when my parents got divorced. I might have been 3. And my father got sober around that time. He had been an alcoholic in particular, but also a user sometimes. And my dad was a vet. He worked much of his life in the vets anti-war movement. And, you know, obviously substance use was endemic in the community that he worked in. And so probably from when my dad got sober, which is when I was like 4, to around when he got married to my stepmother, which would be maybe 4 years later, I went to meetings with him because I split my time between my parents and neither of my parents could afford babysitters. So my dad used to go to vets AA meetings at 1010, which was a meeting room on Valencia Street in San Francisco. And at that time, I'm sure this is still the case, but there were a particularly large number of combat vets of this age because of the Vietnam War. Something like 60% plus of the homeless people in San Francisco were vets. And in a vets AA meeting, more than half were homeless. And my father had been homeless before he met my mom. So, you know, people's rock bottoms were very low. Now, I was 6 years old. I'm just drawing pictures in the corner, right? But, I mean, I certainly learned that I should avoid drinking and drugs because it's probably not good for people with my genes. But outside of that, I think the greatest thing that I learned from going to all those meetings was the extent to which my dad was committed to improving himself and caring for himself substantially so that he could care for me. And my dad was the furthest thing from a perfect parent. But I knew, not least because I went to those meetings with him, but also because I saw many things that he did in his struggle with post-traumatic stress disorder and other challenges in his life, that he wanted to be better each day than he had been the previous day, and that I never for a moment doubted that he loved me or supported me, even when we were, I mean, we had some very intense active conflicts at points in my life. But understanding that my dad did things to help himself heal was really important to me. But, you know, like I went into frivolity as my career primarily, and that was not also not a problem for anyone in my family. My dad, my stepmother, my mother, they were all on board. And my dad's favorite thing to do was hang out with other vets and laugh about things that were horrible. And my stepmother's favorite thing to do was tell a terrifying story about being assaulted by a cop in Northern Ireland. Or the funniest thing in the world to my stepmother was one time her sister Catherine tried to steal her piece of bacon, but they only got meat once a week because they didn't have the money for meat. So it was like the one piece of meat she would get for the week. They'd eat it on Saturday or whatever. And so my stepmother stabbed Catherine through the hand with a fork. And Bernie, my stepmother, would tell this story and be like, ha, ha, ha, ha, ha. And we'd all be looking at each other like, is this funny or is she threatening us? But my dad used to say, like, when they would be on the phone in the late 60s, early 70s, with the VVA, Vietnam Veterans Against the War guys and Vets for Peace guys, they would be on the phone and they would know that the FBI was listening to their calls. And they would know that the FBI guys had taken out an office across the street from their office because they could see them looking through the window with like binoculars, you know. And they would wave to the guys and like blow them kisses and stuff. And and my dad was like, well, yeah, sure. If it's not fun, why do it? You know, if you can't laugh, why do it? And certainly my stepmother was the funny member of my family and she had been through the most. So it was never like a problem to them that I was going and doing dumb comedy, you know?
2: So it seems like early on you got these twin injections of experience. One of them is a notion of helping others. And another one is comedy as a coping mechanism by which to deal with life, which can often be terrible.
8: You know, in addition to being a coping mechanism, to being a value in and of itself, like it's okay to pursue the pleasure of comedy and laughter, that is a valuable thing in the world. In addition to just making up for feeling bad, it's okay to want to feel good.
2: I've heard you say, I hate the skeptic community. Hate's a pretty strong word. What behavior by skeptics do you not wish to bond with?
8: Yeah. Well, first of all, I want to emphasize that

0: that, you know, it just ends up like trying to talk to Neil deGrasse Tyson and he's constantly telling you that you use the wrong word for a thing in space. You know what I mean? And so there are definitely parts of this sort of whatever secular humanist community that are wonderful and are deeply committed to doing good things. But I do think that, you know, if you're out in the world doing good works and you're doing it because you think God told you to, and it's going to get you into heaven and it's purely transactional, I'm fine with that. If you're doing good works, I mean, good for you.
1: Yeah.
0: I wish I did more good works, you know?
1: And while you're doing good works, you're not doing bad works. And if you're doing good, the people who receive that good, who can tell what wonderful things they will do with their life because they got something that gave them a sense of hope or mercy from you?
0: In my own life, I have always been, you know, I've always joked that I've always been the improv dad. Like, I was always the guy who was like, guys, we got a show on Friday. We got to get on the shuttle and put up posters at every shelter. Like, I was the guy who started my college radio show and still do it on NPR now, 25 years later. And I did that because, you know, to some extent, because I grew up without a lot of financial resources. I knew that I had to make money to be an artist, but also because I had in some ways to be responsible for my parents when they weren't being responsible. And they were good and loving parents. I'm not running them down, but, and so I know that challenge of realizing, oh, wow, my life could have taken a very different course in a lot of different ways if I had been more, for lack of a better word, self-indulgent, right? Like, I mean that less judgmentally than it sounds, but like, it never occurred to me to like have a 5-year plan where at the end of the 5 years I was famous or something. It was always just like, what is the smallest, most practical thing I can do right now? And that was conscribed in part by fear.
1: Did you, growing up, when you began to think, I maybe want to pursue comedy as a profession, did you have role models?
0: Once in a while, people ask me a question about like mentorship. And the truth is that I have not had mentors in my life. And it's partly because of my own independence, which is a strength for me in many ways, but it's very hard for me to ask for help. People presume I don't need help. So my role models have been somewhat indirect. But in comedy, I was really lucky to partner with a comedy partner with whom I still work, Jordan Morris. He and I co-host the podcast Jordan Jesse Go, who was really serious about being a success and also was really serious about being a good partner to me and still is. And not that our relationship has always been perfect, but I mean, when you consider it's been 25 years, it's like, we're doing great. And when we were in college, we were lucky enough to meet some people in the San Francisco comedy world. We went to UC Santa Cruz, 90 minutes from San Francisco, who showed us how amazing comedy could be and that you could do that and also be a decent person. W. Kamau Bell is one. Al Madrigal is one. Both of them are still my friends and our friends to this day. They were just sort of like 10 years older than us, 5 years older than us. And, you know, one of the most important things that ever happened to me, and I've told him this, and, you know, it wasn't an important thing to him, but when I was maybe a senior in college, or maybe I had been out of college 1 year and Jordan was a senior, Patton Oswalt was in San Francisco to do a New Year's Eve show. And Patton had been a guest on our radio show. You know, he was already a very successful comic. He wasn't as successful as he is now, but like, you know, he was a headliner. And Patton was having a New Year's Eve dinner and he knew that it was in the Mission where I had grown up. I don't remember how he knew that. Maybe he just knew that I was from San Francisco. And he invited Jordan and my wife and I to this dinner. And it was Patton and Greg Proops and his wife and Dana Gould and his wife. And Dana's wife went on to be the programming head of HBO and was a super agent. And Dave Eggers and his wife, Venda LaVita, who's been a guest on my show a few times over the years, and my friend Bucky

0: Sinister, who's a comic and poet. And I was 22 years old. I mean, I guess Patton was probably 29, you know what I mean? But like, I'm at this dinner and Patton is like grabbing Dana Gould, the funniest person in the history of the world, by the shoulder and saying like, you won't believe it. These guys do this radio show and they talk about comedy, but they talk about it like it matters and they interview you and blah, blah, blah, blah, blah. And it's so cool and so good. And I'm like, really? We do something good? So that was one. And Patton has always been really decent to me. So have those other guys. The other is we very early on saw an 826 benefit show in San Francisco, benefit for Dave Eggers' literacy nonprofit. And one of the acts was a sketch comedy group called Casper Hauser. And we saw them do this sketch called Spicy Ponyhead that is about a French restaurant where the waiter keeps trying to push a dish called Spicy Ponyhead. And we saw this sketch and thought, this might literally be the funniest thing I've ever seen in my life. I think Al Madrigal put together this show, and it was Al and Kamau Bell and Casper Hauser. We thought, why have we never heard of these geniuses? This is the most incredible thing we've ever seen. And we invited them down to do our show in Santa Cruz, and two of them drove down. And it turned out that of these four guys in the sketch comedy group, one was a psychiatrist, a medical doctor. One of them was a federal public defender. One of them was, he now teaches theater at Stanford. And one of them was a freelance journalist. They had all met at Stanford. So they were all like professional geniuses. And they did sketch comedy when they weren't being doctors. And we're interviewing them. And we used to have these little sketches that we would write, little audio sketches, and we'd run them as little bumpers on the show. And I will admit, I ran one or two of our funny ones while they were sitting there, just coming out of a break or whatever, to impress them. Like, I pretended like it was a regular part of our format, but it was to impress them. And James Richmond, one of the Casper Hauser guys, said, oh, do you guys do sketch comedy? And we did not do sketch comedy at the time. And Jordan, my co-host, said, yes, we do. And they said, well, we could get you some gigs in the city. And Jordan was like, great, thank you. So we formed a sketch comedy group. And knowing those guys who were real grown-up professionals and the smartest people, you know, among the smartest people I've ever known in my life, who loved comedy as much as we did and were professionals. I mean, they developed TV shows and nothing ever really broke big for them, but they had some very successful books. And, you know, they still probably play San Francisco Sketch Fest every year, and you should be in that house when Casper Hauser hits the stage because people lose their minds. They're gods in San Francisco. But, like, knowing that a smart grown-up with a real job could love comedy that much, that meant the world to me.
1: 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My guest on today's Ye Gods is Maximum Fun co-founder and Bullseye creator and host, Jesse Thorne. Next, Jesse tells me his biggest takeaway from talking with his favorite interviewers on his miniseries, The Turnaround. We will be right back, I promise.
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1: Welcome back to Ye Gods. I'm Scott Carter. Thanks for joining me as I look for magnetic north on my moral compass. Talking today with Jesse Thorne, the host of Bullseye, and a co-founder of the Maximum Fun Podcast Network. Both those projects grew out of Jesse's college radio program, The Sound of Young America. And they've now become a completely worker-owned network, producing over 40 podcasts. Next, Jesse tells me what he learned from the many professional interviewers he's talked to on his podcast miniseries, The Turnaround. I want to ask you about Turnaround because it speaks to your curiosity that you've done this thing very successfully for a long time, but let me just talk to people who I admire about it in this form. What did you learn from all the different people you talked to?
0: It's a show where I interview interviewers about interviewing. The original goal for the show was that I went to broadcasting school for roughly 10 days because I was out of college. I couldn't get a job. So I applied for broadcasting grad school at San Francisco State. I was like living at my mom's house. And because my dad was a disabled vet, I got free tuition. So I'm like, I'll just go to grad school then. And I applied. But then by the time I got to the part where I met with my advisor, I met with them and they're like, you're going to have to take this 1 year's worth of undergraduate broadcasting classes. And I was like, oh, okay, then never mind. And the show that I host, Bullseye, the NPR show, is literally my college radio show. And I've never really worked on anyone else's show or even had a boss on my show. So everything that I did was made up backwards by me. Like, I can listen to Fresh Air and try and copy Terry, but I never like took an interviewing class or even had somebody give me professional feedback about an interview I had done or anything. So I was like, I don't even know if any choice that I'm making is right. Am I doing this right? So I just kind of made a list of interviewers who I thought would be interesting. Not even just the best ones, but like interesting. Because like Jerry Springer is on the list. Is he one of the 10 best interviewers in the world? Or was he? He's passed away now. But and I'm like, I don't know. But he's certainly interesting. So I made a list of all these people. And some of them were the best. I mean, Terry Gross was on the list. And we asked 25 and got 10 yeses. And I think some people, I learned things that I expected or things were reinforced. I mean, I knew the depth of Terry Gross's preparation for Fresh Air, and I knew the ways that hosting Fresh Air is still the center of her life, even now that Tanya Mosley is co-hosting with her. You know, she dedicated her whole life to Fresh Air, worked 12-hour days every day. But I really wondered what Larry King was like. I think that I learned the most out of any of those people from Larry King and Jerry Springer, who are probably they're both very famous, but not the best known as quote unquote great interviewers, right? And Jerry Springer told me for most of the run of the Jerry Springer show, they taped so many of them that he just walked out on stage and learned what that episode was about from the cards that he was reading into the camera. So they would tape like six a day. And so he'd just walk out, read the card, and deal with it on stage. And Larry King told me about his start in radio, which was hosting like a 6-hour overnight show that broadcast largely from a diner in Atlanta. I think it was in Atlanta, where he just talked to whoever came through. And sometimes they would book celebrities and get them to come in. You know, I think he mentioned Bobby Darin or something. But often it was just like whoever was in this diner so that he'd have something to fill the time because it was a 6-hour long show. And as a control freak, because I'm always scared I'm going to do a bad job or embarrass myself, it is scary to hear the story of someone jumping into something unprepared. I did my show live for a long time, so I felt and sometimes even still feel scared even asking a question I don't already know the answer to. Because if it goes wrong, then I did a bad job. So hearing Larry King say what he considered to be essential in an interview, which was being present, listening, and being sincerely curious, with an emphasis on the sincerely curious, and being able to tell sitting across from this ridiculous man. I mean, obviously, Larry King was a completely ridiculous man. He's 80 whatever years old. He's wearing the suspenders. We're in a room in his house that's just completely wallpapered with pictures of him and presidents and baseball Hall of Famers. He's talking about how he's on HGH, like he's Jose Canseco or something. And he's telling me about how curious he is and that the best question he ever asked was he asked a pilot, when you take off, do you know you're going to be able to land? And I could tell he was for real. He actually wants to know these questions, the answers to these questions. He cares. He cares as much as Studs Terkel cares, you know? So that was the piece that actually changed me the most. I mean, I loved getting to talk to people that I love and admire. You know, Ira Glass came on the show and I felt so lucky. I got to talk to Katie Couric about the ways that morning news people try and steal each other's guests by like finding out what hotel they're booked into and then sending them a car service and saying, why don't you do the Today Show instead of ABC? Like all that stuff was really fascinating. But to me, that idea of presence and curiosity was the most important.
1: I missed the new sincerity movement. It escaped me, and I did not discover it until I started researching you and then came across this manifesto from 2006. And it's still up on your website.
0: And I think I wrote that in like 2002. I think I posted it on my website in 2006, but I think I wrote it when I was still in college.
1: Well, I read an article where it said you've been talking about this since 2002. So could you please explain it for people who perhaps have forgotten this era?
0: Yeah, so I want to build into this explanation that I am aware that this is a goof. That is part of it. It being a fun goof is part of the whole thing.
1: Yeah.
0: So when I was in college, there was this girl called Rebecca that I just like thought was the coolest. And she would sit with me and my friends at lunch, including Gene and Jordan, who co-hosted my radio show with me then, and I still work with Jordan now. And she would say, I'm always uncomfortable sitting with you guys in the dining hall. And I was like, why is that, Rebecca? This is the last thing I want to do. This is like the coolest person I know. All I want to do is be friends with her. She's like, I can never tell if you're joking. And I'm like, well, we are. We're also not. Like, we are and we aren't. We just accept that we both are and are not. Like, that's part of... that's part of the discourse, right? So I am an elder millennial. I was born in 1981. So I grew up kind of amidst the cultural detritus of Gen X. And there were things about Gen X that I liked, and certainly many things that were formative to me because that was the culture that was ascendant when I was a kid. I mean, I'm friendly with Lisa Loeb and I certainly still have a crush on her, you know? But there was a sort of reflexive irony embedded in Gen X cultural values that was a rejection of and protection from caring too much. So it was like caring about not caring. And having a manifesto was reflective of the idea of the new sincerity in that we thought it would be funny if we had a manifesto. And the basic idea was not sincerity in the literal sense, but instead allowing ridiculousness, allowing overlargeness, allowing amazingness to exist without being reflexively defensive against it.
1: Yeah.
0: And I'm thinking right now, because she just passed away, of Dolly Parton, a woman who was deeply reflective of the new sincerity, someone who wore a ridiculous boob-themed clown suit every single day of her life and was hilarious, and also one of the greatest singers of the 20th century who wrote some of the best songs of the 20th century. And I think of Pee Wee Herman, one of my heroes. In fact, next week I'm going to interview Mr. T, who I think is a perfect exemplar of the new sincerity. I think Parliament, George Clinton, incredible exemplar of the new sincerity. It was an embrace of the sort of courage to not be cool in creating something that instead was amazing. But like kitsch is kitsch and we're not interested. It was not an embrace of, you know, the paintings of Bob Ross, though maybe it was an embrace of the ethos of Bob Ross. I would say of things that are popular right now, one of the most new sincerity things is probably Jackass. And, you know, Jackass, like, culturally is not, it is not reflective of my culture. Like, I'm not a suburban white dude. I'm not a skateboard dude. Like, there's so many pieces of distance between me and Jackass, right? But I can recognize this is incredible because of its ridiculousness, not in spite of its ridiculousness.
1: Let me ask you the three questions that I ask everybody at the end of each episode. The first is, Do you think, and may it be many, many years from now, and may you live long and be prosperous and healthy, and do you think that when we all die, there's going to be a judgment over how we have lived our lives?
0: No. My hope is, I mean, I think there will be a judgment in the sense that those who survive us will have the opportunity to reflect upon our lives. I mean, I know that it meant a lot to me when my dad died to get some calls from people whose lives he had touched and, you know, in different ways. But in terms of a life in a life after death sense, I don't think so. And I aspire to, as terrified as I am of death, I aspire to my wife's position on death, which she's, I guess you'd call her agnostic, which is pretty much atheist. And she said to me, well, I wasn't bothered before I was alive. That wasn't a problem. So it won't be a problem after I'm alive. I'm like, okay, I'll try and believe that. I don't know if I can think I'm going to just live with a sick pit in the bottom of my stomach the entire time I'm alive thinking about death. But I'll try for my wife's sake to think about how I wasn't bothered before I was alive.
1: Jesse, is there a quote that you find yourself coming back to because it in some special way comforts you?
0: I mean, Scott, this couldn't be a cornier answer. It's the Serenity Prayer. It's the Serenity Prayer. I heard it a lot. I'm sorry to like the moth this whole conversation and say the lesson I learned is and bring it back to the blah, blah, blah, blah, blah. However, I do try and I went through a period in my life where during COVID, I have three children and they're all neurodivergent and they had some really monumental developmental challenges that were of a scale that I never imagined I would face in my life in anything. Like the only things that I know that feel like this would be like my stepmother surviving war, right? Or my father surviving war. And I really had to get to know the fact that there would be a thing that happened after that, this thing, I wouldn't necessarily have control over it. And that I just had to deal with this thing and wait for the next thing. Just know that I had to do what I have to do now and let the other thing happen next. Know that I can't fix everything. I can only do the best job that I can do. And that there's enough pain and suffering for me in the world that I don't have to pile on top of it my own bad feelings about things that I can't fix or change. And that, you know, and thinking of being in AA meetings with my dad who faced monumental challenges in his life, you know, war and homelessness and addiction and blundered his way through them, made me think, okay, I just got to blunder my way through this.
1: And finally, is there a work of art that has so moved you that you think that if everybody could experience it, that it would somehow be a better world?
0: Well, I am going to give you a work of art that is a literal work of fine art. There is a piece at LACMA here in Los Angeles called Levitated Mass. It's by an artist named Michael Heiser. And I will try and describe it to you. It is a massive work that was conceived in the 60s and not built until the 21st century. And it takes up most of the space outside of LACMA. Like if you imagine a space that is probably the better part of a full city block. And it is a huge trench that is maybe 300 feet long, let's say. And that trench goes down to a point and then up to a point at maybe a 20 degree angle. So by the time you get to the bottom, you're probably, let's say 15 or 20 feet underneath the ground level. And it's maybe 8 feet wide, this trench, with a perfectly flat floor. And on top of this trench is a stone. It is 340 tons of granite. It is as big a single stone as you've ever seen in the built environment, right? Maybe you've seen a stone that you didn't realize was that big that was part of the side of a mountain. that you walk past. But in terms of a discrete object in a human-made space, it's the biggest thing you've ever seen. And you walk down this ramp, down this sort of gentle incline, and you get to the bottom, and the stone is above you. And the stone is, I mean, I'm speaking from my experience of this work. I don't know exactly much about what his intent was, but my experience of this work is this stone is at once both a testament to the deadly power of the natural world, that the natural world is so much bigger and more important than human beings are, that this stone that is just a thing, it can't even move itself, nonetheless could end our lives. And you feel very, very strongly, very viscerally, the fact that this stone could kill you because it's so much bigger than you are and it's right above your head. At the same time, this is a work that a person conceived. And 40 years after he conceived it, he talked some people into building a truck that could carry this stone through Los Angeles to the point where they had to like cut away the edges of trees and like put up no parking signs because it's so huge and some of the streets were too narrow to get it to this place. And he placed it there. So this is a choice that has been made by a human being to remind us of our frailty and impermanence as human beings. And there's no greater symbol, obviously, of the relative permanence of the natural world compared to us than a giant rock, you know? And every time I walk underneath it, it takes my breath away in the way that you feel when you are like standing at the edge of a cliff and there's like a little piece of you that feels like, uh-oh, do I want to jump off of this? What if I jumped off of this? I better back up a little bit. It gives you that sort of catch in your chest. And you also realize that this is a testament to the extraordinary ability of an artist who is a human person to capture and describe the world for other people and give you an experience like this. You know, so it is both awe-inspiring power of everything around us and the awe-inspiring power of what is inside of a single person.
1: Jesse Thorne, it's such a delight to talk to you. You're such an extraordinary human being. And also what I like, and it's new sincerity, is you committed to something in college and you really haven't gotten a second. You would have the shortest resume of anybody in show business, except that it's a very, you have a million different sub-creations that you in some way supervise or allow to occur. So that would fill out the resume.
0: Scott, I've kept a variety of projects just barely above the threshold of failure. And I'm so grateful that you recognize my accomplishments in that area.
1: Well, I do. And let me leave you on and thank you on this note, which I'm, you know, aware of as I was realizing that Judge John Hodgman is Maximum Fun. On the one hand, you are the bailiff who serves at his honor's pleasure. And yet he is but a cog in the factory of your empire. So I don't know.
0: I did think of the idea. I also thought of the idea. It's John's show, but I thought of the idea, yeah.
1: Oh, well, bless you for doing it. It has been a source of hours and hours of pleasure for me. And congratulations on all that you're doing. And thank you very much, Jesse Thorne.
0: Thank you so much for having me, in all sincerity. I love to run my mouth, so it was great pleasure to do so.
1: That's Jesse Thorne. 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I so appreciated Jesse's wonderfully precise description of what it's like to experience the levitated mass at LACMA, which I've done many times. When walking down that incline, I know that giant boulder that I'll soon be standing under has been positioned to stay in place, but I'm always aware of the possibility of an earthquake suddenly striking Southern California and diverging the exhibit's two supporting walls, causing this enormous rock to crush me and snuff out every earthly aspiration I've ever entertained. Just like the blackout at the end of the Sopranos series finale. It's the same feeling I have when I'm sitting in an airplane and it's about to take off, and I realize that once in the sky, if the pilot and co-pilot suffer simultaneous heart attacks, the flight crew and my fellow passengers should not depend upon me flying the plane. And I must just submit to the laws of probability being overwhelmingly in my favor and relax, as I must each time I walk under this gargantuan scoop of granite, this dollop of rock. I turn off my impulse to control, and I experience a wave of serenity as I bask in the faith that the statistically unlikely will actually occur now. And I walk under the 340-ton glob of gray, and I stare up at it, willing to have it fall, and then satisfied that it will not, at least not today, not for me, not now. I step forward and upward, away from the remote danger, having meaningfully confronted the frailty of my mortality, and I advance to whatever in my life comes next. Tell me, has a work of art ever scared you? If so, please email us at yegodspodcast@gmail.com or find us on social media at yegodspodcast, or we'd love for you to tell a friend, maybe two, maybe three, and then follow us on the NPR app, which you could do, and your first friend could follow us on Apple Podcasts, and your second friend could follow us on Spotify. Next on Ye Gods, poet, artist, and musician Alicia Jo Rabbins discusses her memoir, When We Are Born, We Forget Everything. In it, she tells about being raised by secular parents, but then starting a Jewish spiritual journey. Ye Gods is created by a pantheon of Ye Gods and Goddesses. Executive producer Dawson McCraw, co-executive producer Selena Lauterer, producer Robin Rose Valentine, editors Richard Chin Kui and Mike Canary. 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Production assistant Lexis Bradley Banks, consigliere Roy Seekoff. WGCU general manager is Corey Lewis. Associate general manager in charge of content is Amy Shoemaker. And executive producer of content is Pamela James. Special thanks to John Hodgman, without whom I'd not have met Jesse. And to Paul F. Tompkins, without whom I'd not have met John. Please let me know who you'd like to hear on Ye Gods, and I will try to book them. Ye Gods is produced by WGCU and Efficiency Studios and distributed by the NPR Network. I'm Scott Carter, and you can catch my new play, I Will, A Late Romance, in a rolling world premiere September 10th through 27th at the Riverside Theater in Iowa City. And until next time, safety and kindness for all.
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2: When something bad happens to you, do you see it as a fluke? 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
2: Resisting the tendency to make every bump in the road a crisis. 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
17: Live from NPR News in Washington, I'm Windsor Johnston. The pilot who was attacked in the cockpit during a flight is speaking out days after what authorities have called an attempted terrorist attack. Captain Smit Machar spoke with Israeli Prime Minister Benjamin Netanyahu on Saturday. He said his co-pilot asked to pray before striking him from behind during Wednesday's flight from Dubai to Tel Aviv.
18: My first thought was that there was a catastrophic damage to the aircraft and something is not right. But then after that, the blow kept coming one after the other. And that's when I realized that it's not the aircraft, it's the other guy who was in the cockpit with me.
17: Investigators say the co-pilot attacked him with a crash axe and tried to seize control of the plane. Officials say a passenger helped steady the aircraft before a third pilot took over and landed safely in Saudi Arabia. A planned release of emergency oil reserves could help ease pressure on global diesel markets. NPR's Julia Simon reports G7 leaders agreed on Friday to release 100 million barrels of oil and refined products over the next 4 months.
19: In recent weeks, diesel prices have reached record highs, pushed up by shortages and damage to refineries in the Middle East and Russia, as Ukrainian drone strikes continue to hit Russian refineries. Last month, diesel topped $6.50 a gallon here in the U.S. For context, diesel was around $3.75 in September of last year. That's more than 70% lower. Diesel prices are even higher in some European countries. Earlier, President Trump had threatened to cut off U.S. diesel exports, which both American oil companies and European leaders opposed. Julia Simon, NPR News.
17: Wall Street is heading into a light week in terms of economic data, with investors mainly focused on bonds. NPR's Rafael Nam reports those markets continue to signal big concerns about the global economy.
20: It's been a volatile stretch in the bond markets, which have tumbled recently over worries about inflation. Stock investors tend to focus on company profits, but bond investors tend to be pretty sensitive to economic trends. And right now, there is room for concern. Tensions with Iran continue, keeping energy costs high at a time when inflation is already pretty elevated. The Federal Reserve has responded by raising interest rates last month. But policymakers want to be cautious, given all the uncertainty about the economy. The result is that bond investors are nervous, and those nerves are now spreading to stock markets as well. Rafael Nam, NPR News.
17: This is NPR.
21: I'm Stan Deaton with the Georgia Historical Society. Her most powerful weapon is her voice. It always has been. Bernice Johnson Reagan was born in Albany. This Baptist minister's daughter grew up immersed in the power and glory of spirituals. Reagan's activism began at Albany State in 1961. She was arrested for participating in a civil rights protest sponsored by SNCC, the Student Nonviolent Coordinating Committee. Having spent the night in jail, she joined the SNCC Freedom Singers, and music became a weapon in her fight for equality. Expelled from Albany State after her arrest, she transferred to Spelman in Atlanta, earning a degree in history. Her PhD came from Howard University. In 1973, Reagan formed Sweet Honey in the Rock. For 30 years, she led the ensemble, dedicated to nurturing African-American history and activism through song. In the meantime, as a folklorist at the Smithsonian, she produced Wade in the Water, the Peabody Award-winning radio documentary about the African-American sacred music tradition. As scholar, composer, singer, producer, and teacher, Bernice Johnson Reagan's has been an extraordinary life that began on October 4th, 1942, today in Georgia history.
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11: This is Hidden Brain. I'm Shankar Vedantam. If you look down the history of the world, you see a pattern repeat itself over and over again. For lengthy periods of time, groups, communities, and even nations can find themselves stuck. Years go by, sometimes decades, even centuries, and nothing shifts. And then a small group of people, sometimes even just one or two, decide they've had enough and start to foment change. At first, it looks impossible. The odds are too steep, the opposition too strong. But then, the impossible happens. And soon after, the change that seemed impossible appears like it was inevitable. In our story last week, we explored the psychology of learned helplessness. When people are shown over and over that they cannot change their lives or circumstances, they eventually stop trying to bring about change in their lives and circumstances. If you missed that story, you can find it in our podcast feed or at hiddenbrain.org. It's titled How to Make a Difference, Part 1. Today, we look at the psychology of people who bring about change in their own lives or at the level of groups and nations. What prompts these brave souls to attempt to change their circumstances, even when it looks difficult or impossible? The evidence suggests that these individuals possess a powerful weapon. They have an internal sense of agency. By believing that change is possible, by believing that they can be agents of change, they create a force field that actually makes change possible. Today on the show, we explore research that shows that a capacity for agency is not a personality trait, but a skill that can be taught and learned. If we can learn to be helpless, apathetic, and passive, we can also learn to be optimistic and agentic. The surprising science of how people come to see opportunity where others see only roadblocks, this week on Hidden Brain. When we think about success, we usually focus on ingredients like talent, intelligence, and opportunity. But psychologists have found that another factor matters just as much, or even more. Before we ever take action, we carry around assumptions about whether our actions can make a difference. Those assumptions can determine whether we persist and adapt or never make an attempt in the first place. At the University of Pennsylvania, psychologist Martin Seligman studies how people can learn to be more agentic. Marty Seligman, welcome to Hidden Brain.
3: I'm delighted to be here.
11: Marty, in your early days as a professor, you had a brilliant student whom you called Suzanne. Describe her for me and tell me how she responded when you placed a significant challenge before her.
3: In my earliest years as a professor, my policy with students generally has been after they've shown they were A-plus students in my courses is to treat them as a postdoc, graduate student, and give them really difficult problems. So this happened with one of my terrific students, I'll call her Suzanne, and she started to work on the problem, and eventually I saw her with her head in her hands, crying, sobbing. She had given up. It was too hard for her. Well, my thinking at the time was, what did psychology tell us about giving up and how we can get rid of it? And this is indeed, in many ways, the start of the arc of my 60 years of work, which started with helplessness and giving up, but halfway through became the opposite question. How do we make people more agentic and happier?
2: In many ways, Suzanne's example is not the example of someone who was lazy or incompetent, because in some ways she had demonstrated that she was a good student in your class previously. And so it must have been a little puzzling when you saw her suddenly throw up her hands and give up, because in some ways this was not the giving up of someone who truly was unable to do the problem. It was somebody who had given up almost before they started.
3: If you have the talent of Mozart, but you don't believe you can compose music, the result is zero. But psychology at that time had three huge blind spots about human beings, which made it impossible to ask questions about helplessness and mastery. The first blind spot was misery versus happiness. So psychology was entirely about the relief of misery. But when you lie in bed at night, you're not thinking about how to go from -8 to -3. You're thinking about happiness, doing better, how to go from +2 to +5. Psychology didn't have a science of going from +2 to +5. The second blind spot was determinism, and that we were puppets of the environment, and that notions like deliberation, choice, and preference made no sense. And the third blind spot was thinking itself. So it wasn't until the 21st century, with positive psychology and cognitive psychology, that psychology began to work constructively on happiness, on freedom and choice, and on cognition. I couldn't deal with Suzanne in 1969, but now psychology can deal with a Mozart who has the talent, but believes that he can't compose music.
2: During that early part of Marty's career, he learned about a research project that had been carried out in a nursing home. The facility was planning to redecorate a floor that served patients with developmental disabilities. It moved the residents down to the first floor. The change made a striking difference for one particular resident.
3: And they moved her down, and on the first floor, there were a lot of things you could do. And suddenly, for the first time, she started to blossom. She spoke for the first time. She helped in the cooking.
2: About 2 weeks later, the third floor redecoration was complete. The woman and the other patients who had been moved to the first floor moved back to their original rooms.
3: She immediately died within a few days. And this inspired Ellen Langer and Judy Rodin to see what was really going on. Now, in the background, we had discovered learned helplessness in people and animals, and we had the first indications that helplessness made you ill, that it took away from you physically. So here's what Judy and Ellen did. They went to one floor of a nursing home, and they gave a speech to all the residents, and it was of the form, "We want you to find out about all the things you can do for yourself at Shady Grove. You can choose whether or not to go to the movies on Tuesday night or Thursday night. You can choose whether or not to have lunch at 1 or 2. Here's a group of plants. Pick out a plant, but you take care of it and water it. On the first floor of the nursing home, they gave a different speech. We want you to know all the things we're going to do for you here at Shady Grove. Tuesday night is movie night. Lunch is at 1 o'clock. And the nurse is going to pick out a plant, which will be nice in your room, but she's going to water it. Then they did two things. This was back in the days when psychology was done with paper clips and rubber bands. We didn't have motion detectors. They put on white adhesive tape on the wheelchair. And over 2 weeks, they measured how dirty it got, which was the motion detector. But most importantly, they measured death. And they found that a statistically larger sample of people died on the first floor than on the third floor. And they found that on the third floor, there was motion. People did things. The adhesive tape was black. And this opened the field of the positive psychology of health.
2: I mean, in some ways, it's striking because the options that people had at the nursing home on the third floor and the first floor were actually the same. I mean, people had plants, there were movies, there was food to eat. But the difference was that the people on the third floor had choice, and they were told, you not only have choice, but you have responsibility. You have to take care of this plant. And if you don't take care of the plant's going to die. And on the first floor, they had all the things. They had a beautiful plant in the room, but things were being done for them almost out of, you could argue, love, but you could argue that this love was misplaced because the people on the third floor ended up doing much better because they had agency, they had options, they had choice.
3: Notice there are two things going on between the first floor and the third floor. Is it the presence of agency that increases well-being, health, and activity, or is it the absence of agency, helplessness, that kills you? It's taken 60 years to unravel that puzzle. So what we thought for the first 40 years was that the crucial thing was that helplessness killed you. But could it have been the opposite, that it was mastery that saved your life, and that helplessness is a default response? And the great work of Steve Mayer in the last 25 years discovered that we were wrong about learned helplessness.
2: And wrong in the sense that really it was the presence of agency that was making the difference, not the presence of helplessness that was making things worse.
3: Yes. Steve was able to find out through a brilliant series of neuroscience experiments that the active force was the learning of agency, not the learning of helplessness.
2: The most powerful obstacles are not always the ones we can see. The most dangerous oppressors are not the ones holding guns to our head. Sometimes the greatest barrier to change is our own conviction that nothing we do can alter the outcome. There is no battle to be won or lost because we've thrown in the towel before the battle even begins. When we come back, strategies for strengthening the belief that our actions can make a difference. 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I'm Shankar Vedantam.

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2: 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I'm Shankar Vedantam. Many of us assume that when a discouraging thought pops into our minds, it's telling us the truth. This won't work. I'm not cut out for this. It's too hard. But what if those thoughts are less like facts and more like hypotheses, stories our minds have learned to tell? Martin Seligman is a psychologist at the University of Pennsylvania. He studies the science of human flourishing. Marty, in our companion episode last week, we talked about the power of our explanatory styles. Let's go over that one more time. What are explanatory styles?
3: Explanatory styles are the reflexive, automatic ways that you think about the causes of adversity that happens to you. And so, for example, if you're rejected by your girlfriend, you might think, I'm unlovable. On the other hand, you might think, she's a horrible Well, the consequences are very different of what you think. In both cases, you've been rejected by someone you love. But in one case, she's a horrible You search for love again. In the other case, I'm unlovable, you give up and become helpless. And it was that observation that got me interested in optimism. And indeed, I spent 30 years of my life working on the question of how you build optimism.
2: Marty, you say that one way to cultivate our sense of agency is to shift our explanatory style away from the tendency to catastrophize. Can you unpack that idea for me?
3: Yes. Very importantly, for good evolutionary reason, we are catastrophizers. And here's the reason. The last major geological age was the Ice Ages, the Pleistocene. And those of our ancestors who said, it's a gorgeous day in Philadelphia today, I'll bet it's going to be gorgeous tomorrow, got crushed by the ice. Those of our ancestors who said, it's a nice day in Philadelphia today, but it's an illusion. The ice is coming, drought is coming, flood is coming, disease is coming, lived and passed on their genes. So we inherited a brain that automatically goes to catastrophization. We are by nature catastrophizers and pessimists. So the question is, well, what can you do about a brain that is always telling you the most catastrophic interpretation? One of the potent exercises is put it in perspective. Noon on Friday, you get a message from your manager, please come see me at 4 o'clock. What do you think?
2: I'm going to get fired.
3: I'm going to get fired. This is it. How do you counter that catastrophic explanation? So here's what we do systematically. First, we have people get in touch with their catastrophic brain. Tell me the very worst thing that could happen. Well, she read my memo about the marketing campaign. She hates it, and I'm going to be fired. Okay. Now, tell me the very best thing that could happen at 4 o'clock. She read the memo. She loved it. I'm going to be promoted.

0: Me, how you're going to plan for the 4 o'clock meeting. I'm going to go over the budget again. She's probably going to tell me it should be slashed by 40%. I'm going to show her the items that will keep it to 20%. So basically, by having people be in touch with catastrophizing, then countering it with the equally unrealistic, what's the best case? Brings them to the average case. The voices that you hear, the catastrophization voices, are not voices of reality. They're voices that come from the ice ages that are analogous to someone who's a rival for your boyfriend and wants to make your life miserable. So you can't treat your automatic thoughts as if they were true. And that's one of the basic discoveries of positive psychology and agency.
1: I understand, Marty, that you've spent much of your own life as a pessimist. Have you managed to shift your own explanatory style?
0: Indeed, I have, and I'm still learning these days, Shankar. So, indeed, I'm very good at countering my 4 in the morning pessimistic thoughts. Indeed, I woke up at 4 in the morning last night. Oh my God, I've got this 3-hour interview with Shankar. I'm almost 84 years old. You know, he's up on the literature. I just remember the gist of the literature. I can't go through with this tomorrow. So I heard that voice at 4 in the morning. The voice is never going to go away, but I've gotten very good at arguing against it. And so I said, hey, wait a minute. I just did a major interview last week. I was the same age. It went beautifully. And I knew the stuff at least as well as my interviewer. And then you may not have noticed today, we had technical trouble before. In the technical trouble, you and I warmed up together. And I saw how friendly you were. And so I argued against it even as we started. But very importantly, even at this age, I keep learning about the importance of positivity.
1: So the strategy you just told me about, which is contesting our catastrophic thoughts about what might happen in the future, can help, of course, when we're thinking about things in the future. What do you advise we do when the catastrophic thing, so to speak, is behind us? Something has happened and we feel like we have already failed.
0: The way we think about the present and the past has a lot to do about how active or passive we're going to be in the future. And this is what explanatory style is about. So the pessimist believes when a bad event occurs in the present or in the past, it's permanent, it's going to last forever, it's pervasive, it's going to ruin my life in many areas, and it's personal that I made it happen. So it's crucial to be on top of the way you explain bad events and your explanation about the future. So, crucially, to the extent your reflexive beliefs are, it's me, it's going to last forever, it's going to undermine everything I do, that produces learned helplessness. It produces passivity, and it produces passivity over a long period of time, and it produces depression because it becomes general. So it's very important to learn to argue against your most catastrophic interpretations of the past so that you can flourish in the future.
1: Marty, you say that another way we can nurture our sense of agency is to design a series of increasingly difficult tasks so that as we go along, we develop a sense of progress and a sense of confidence.
0: You can increase your optimism and your efficacy.

0: by starting absurdly small and letting events cascade. So if you're depressed and you haven't done any housework lately, and you get out of bed and you look at your kitchen, it's filthy, the sink is filled with dirty dishes, you go back to bed. Well, that's something you can really do something about. Take one small task, clean one cup, and put it in the cupboard. Okay, you're able to do that. It turns out when you do one thing and you gradually make it more and more difficult, that there's a domino effect. Starting gradually is important for efficacy. So agency has three components. The first component is optimism. That's the belief that you can succeed in the future. The second component is efficacy, and that's the belief you can succeed right now in a specific task in the here and now. And the third component is innovation and imagination, and that's the range of scenarios that you can believe you achieve in the future.
1: I understand that you use this idea of getting small wins, what you call a graded task treatment, on a group of patients hospitalized with depression?
0: Yes, we found in the very first study we ever did with depressed people, if we use graded task assignment, that we could lower the depression and increase what they did by graded task assignment. This came out of the breakthrough in phobias. And basically, the breakthrough in phobias was graded task assignment. And so it turned out, and this is what inspired us, if you're a cat phobic, you're agoraphobic, you can't go out of the house because the grass has grown high and you're going to be attacked by a cat. What you do with great success is graded task assignment. So you first teach people to bodily relax. Once they've learned relaxation, you start with the easy cat. Say, imagine a person whose name is Ada Katz, K-A-T-Z, but relax. And it turns out people do this well. Okay. Second task, imagine the drawing of a cat and relax in its presence. And you build up all the way to encountering a real cat, usually in between 6 and 10 graded things. And this is the best tool we have against specific phobias.
1: Talk about the idea, Marty, that another way to develop our sense of agency is to adopt a growth mindset.
0: Yeah, I think Carol Dweck did the field a great service by capturing the notion of explanatory style with two words, growth and mindset. The mindset part is what we're talking about here, your reflexive way of thinking about the good and bad events that occur to you. Growth means it's not permanent. It's not pervasive. And so what growth does is tell you that any failure you have now is temporary and local. But as you grow and learn more, it migrates from permanent to temporary and pervasive to local. So growth mindset is a beautiful metaphor for what explanatory style tells us about automatic thoughts.
1: The stories we tell ourselves can quietly expand or shrink the range of possibilities we see before us. By learning to challenge certain stories and tell more of other kinds of stories, we can build our confidence and capacity to bring about change. When we come back, how to use our imaginations to expand our sense of agency. 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
1: 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I'm Shankar Vedantam. Has this conversation evoked your own experiences of feeling helpless? Has it reminded you of a time when you stepped up and took charge of your own destiny? 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Martin Seligman is a psychologist at the University of Pennsylvania. He's the author of many books, including Agency, The Psychological History of Human Progress. Marty, in our conversation last week, you told me that one of the components of agency is imagination. I want to talk about some of the ways we can expand our imaginations in the service of cultivating a sense of agency. You say that one strategy is to write about your best possible self?
0: One of the techniques that we use, particularly to increase optimism and efficacy, is to write about your best possible self. And what that can unleash is a set of scenarios about your future that have not occurred before. Now, since agency has three components, efficacy, optimism, and imagination, and we know a great deal about increasing optimism, we know a fair amount about increasing efficacy, I'm very interested in the question of increasing imagination. My late colleague, Danny Kahneman, distinguishes between system one, which is intuition, and system two, which is deliberation. Here's what I found. Just one story sums it up. A Nobelist from the University of Durham, his field, what he was the genius of, is how do biological systems order random physical events? So here's what he said. He had a vision at age 25 of a pudding, Jell-O, that's vibrating, and it recruits biscuits to stiffen it up. System one, intuition. He next spends the next 30 years in deliberation, that is mathematizing that vision. So for me, a lot of imagination and creativity has to do with something we don't know about. And that's how to make people's intuitions more creative. Now, given that, I think your listeners would want to know what the usual techniques are. And let me just go through some of the techniques which improve creative performance at least a little bit. So if you're a writer, for example, one technique is to develop what-if scenarios in which there are multiple endings and then choose among the endings. Mind wandering is probably pretty important for intuition. So daydreaming and dreaming are related to creativity. And more than one of my turns in life had to do with dreaming and to find a situation that's most conducive. Keep background noise low, keep lighting dim, and above all, move it physically. But if there's any disappointment I have in the entire agency literature, is we don't have a killer app for imagination. And when someone tells you they've got one, hold on to your wallet.
1: Talk a moment about this idea of writing about your best possible self. What does it involve? How would you do it, Marty?
0: There are lots of ways in. One thing I like to do, particularly with non-depressed people, is have a person write their own obituary for their grandchildren. And what that particular technique, by the way, we don't do this with depressed people, since obituary sets off all sorts of awful stuff. But imagining your most successful future and your route to how you got there is the basic structure of writing about the best possible self.
1: You also talk about the idea that if we can't imagine ourselves having agency, one of the things that we can do is to expand our vision of what is possible by emulating others who have succeeded, especially others who are like us. Talk about this idea, Marty.
0: Yes, one of the techniques for imagination is to get to know people or to read about people who are like you, who have encountered a lot of obstacles, and see what they do. In my own life, reading Winston Churchill and reading Abraham Lincoln, all the biographies have been very instructive for me about how to make new departures under adversity.
1: Marty, you tell a couple of stories about people you know who have found creative ways to expand their agency. The first was a young woman who was working her way through college as a waitress. What was the approach that she took?
0: I've been very interested in signature strengths and using signature strengths at work. There's a two-part exercise that really helps here, and I can illustrate it with a woman who was a student of mine and a waitress. But the first part is you have to know what your highest strengths are, your signature strengths. And here's something I recommend for your listeners. I have a free website called authentichappiness.org. At least 10 million people have registered at the website. And one of the tests is the VIA signature strength test. Now, this is a test that at least 5 million people have taken now that tells you what your highest strengths are. So, once you know what your highest strengths are, social intelligence, humor, generosity, etc., the question is to use them more at work. Now, one of my graduate students was a waitress. She hated waitressing. Heavy trays, being patronized by customers, ignored. So she took the signature strengths test, and her highest strength was social intelligence. So her assignment was to use social intelligence more at work. So she resolved that she would make the encounter with her the social highlight of every customer's evening. And indeed, that's what she put on display. Now, obviously, it didn't work all the time, but it worked enough So the tips were bigger, trays were lighter, and waitressing became fun. So the important thing about using your signature strengths is it not only produces more productivity at work, but a lot more positive emotion and less negative emotion. Find out what you're best at and use it. Divert your work to use it more.
1: And in some ways, it makes intuitive sense, Marty. If we're going to exercise agency, clearly it's going to be easier for us to exercise agency in the strengths and skills that come naturally to us.
0: Yes, I think there really is something about being a natural. And back in our first session, I talked about the advice I give to my students when they ask me about choosing a profession. And the advice I give is find the intersection of what you're naturally good at and what the world needs.
1: Another of your students felt constrained by the fact that he had a long walk home through an unsafe neighborhood each night after he finished studying at the library. He came up with an approach to give himself a feeling of agency that I thought was very imaginative. Tell me what he did, Marty.
0: Well, again, he took the signature strength test. And for him, he was a hard worker. He studied in Van Pelt Library till midnight, and then had to walk through the most dangerous areas of Philadelphia for almost 40 minutes to get home again. It was the worst part of his day. He took the signature strengths test, and his highest strength was humor and playfulness. So the assignment I gave him was to use humor and playfulness to take the walk home at midnight. So he bought a pair of rollerblades and a stopwatch, and he declared it an Olympic event and timed himself every night to get home. He loved doing that, and then each night he was trying to break his own record to get home. It removed the fear from a dangerous walk in his mind, and it became the highlight of his day.
1: Talk for a moment about people who are in fact genuinely helpless. If struggle is in fact hopeless, if your life circumstances genuinely leave you in a bind, is it possible that agency can ever be a curse rather than a blessing, Marty?
0: Yeah, agency is double-edged. So for the last half hour with Shankar, I've been celebrating the virtues of agency. But there are downs, there's a shadow side of agency. So one of the shadow sides is that there are people who are genuinely victims and oppressed and helpless. And an overwrought sense of agency might get you to inappropriately blame them, blame the victim. So oppression and helplessness are real, and I've spent half of my life working on it. So that's an important shadow side of agency. Similarly, a shadow side of imagination is that if we can do it, and we imagine we can do it, should it be done? And should we think about the consequences? So when people think about atomic energy and about AI today, as I do a great deal of my time, we not only need to ask, what can it do? What's the upside? But what are the downsides?
1: One of the things that I want to talk about is the relationship between AI and agency. There are a great many people who feel like the rise of AI means that we are going to be deprived of human agency, that it's going to steal our ability to be autonomous, to make choices, to make decisions. You have a much more optimistic view of the relationship between AI and agency. Tell me how you're thinking about it, Marty.
0: Okay, well, first, the bottom line is that the doomsayers have the press now. And you can hear all the hypothetical, awful things that might happen. And I think that's part of responsible science. And we should worry about those things. My task as a positive psychologist is to ask about the upside, not what's the most catastrophic thing that might occur, but what are the best things? And I'm seeing some of those best things every day in my life. They've convinced me that the upside of AI is enormous. I'm finding that creativity is a function of two, the Wright brothers, McCartney and Lennon, that I've never had a more creative partner than Claude. I've been writing this book, Agency, for 6 years. Chapter 8 of the book is about agency in ancient China, Confucius, in which agency through the mind of Chinese thinking is illustrated. Chapter 9 is about the Bible, the difference between the Torah, which is non-agentic, and the rest of the Bible, which is agentic. So I send it to my editor, and she sent it back to me and said, you know, Marty, there's no transition between chapter 8 and chapter 9. I've been staring at those two chapters, shocker, for 5 years, and I couldn't see a transition. So I said to Claude, Claude, read chapter 8 and 9 and write me a one-paragraph transition. Whoosh! Here's what Claude said. At the same time and across the globe that the Chinese were wrestling with the tension between individual agency and the agency of the state, the Hebrews were wrestling with a more basic question, the relationship between individual agency and God's agency. That was exactly right. It was just brilliant, and I couldn't see it.
1: Now, Marty didn't end up using that bit of writing in his book, but it helped him to see a connection he couldn't see otherwise. And that insight then allowed him to write his own segue between the chapters.
0: So for me, these machines are enormous aids to human creativity, to my creativity. And I should say, Shankar, I wake up in the morning now more excited than I've been in about 50 years to see what Claude and I can do together about hypotheses I've had about human psychology that could not have been tested without the massive computation of Claude and ChatGPT.
1: Marty, you've been a professor for many decades, but you recently had a dream about being a student who had to deal with an algebra final exam. I'm pretty sure I've had the same dream as you did, but can you paint a picture for me of what happened in the dream?
0: These are called helplessness dreams. We all have them. They're one of a Jungian archetype about what dreams are. I actually had a similar one just the other night, and it was about algebra. And then I've gone back to the Albany Academy. It's my senior year. I have to take the SATs. I can't remember anything except basic algebra. I don't know how to do quadratic equations. I barely know what a quadratic equation is. A similar musical dream that I had recently. I love music. I find myself at Carnegie Hall. I'm about to give a concert. I look up and I'm at the piano and I realize I don't know how to read music. I don't know how to play the piano and I'm supposed to do the Hammerklavier. That's Beethoven's most difficult piano sonata. That's a dream we all have. It's built in importantly to us. We need to know what we're helpless about. But even more importantly, we need to know realistically what we can master.
1: So when you wake up from these dreams, do you reflect on the fact that in the 80 plus years that you've lived on Earth, you have mastered so much, you in fact have demonstrated so much agency, you've made such a difference, Marty?
0: I do believe I've made a difference. I went into psychology to relieve suffering. I think that was what I was after, but I think it was poorly articulated. what I really wanted to work on was not suffering, but well-being and happiness. But there was no psychology of well-being and happiness. It was a huge blind spot. And so I think the difference I've made is to alert science and neuroscience to the possibility that human beings can have more agency, more mastery, and you can actually be happier tomorrow than you are

0: Martin Seligman is a psychologist at the University of Pennsylvania. He is the author of Agency, The Psychological History of Human Progress. Marty, thank you so much for joining me today on Hidden Brain.
1: Oh, you're welcome, Shankar.
0: 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Tara Boyle is our executive producer. I'm Hidden Brain's executive editor. If you know someone who would find today's conversation interesting or useful, please share it with them. Your ambassadorship is one of the best ways to connect new listeners to the ideas we explore on the show. I'm Shankar Vedantam. See you soon.

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7: From NPR News in Washington, D.C., this is Weekend Edition. Aisha Roscoe, good morning. The midterms are getting closer. Republicans seem to be facing headwinds, but what are the polls really telling us? And an alleged sexual assault at Cornell is raising concerns about fraternity life. We take a look at a college that banned frats. Plus, rapper Quavo made a name for himself with the Migos. Now he's out with a solo record, still hitting those legendary ad-libs.
8: It's the synergy, you feel me? It's me hyping my dog up, and it still got that good Southern Jane Brown feel. You know what I'm saying? Like,
7: It's Sunday, October 4th. News is next.
9: Live from NPR News in Washington, I'm Windsor Johnston. President Trump is pledging to send a one-time payment of $90 to seniors to help them pay their Medicare premiums. NPR's Frank Langfitt reports the cost of living remains a major issue for voters just 5 weeks before the midterm elections.
10: Trump announced Friday the checks would go to more than 20 million Medicare Part B enrollees in a video. He said the money would arrive soon in people's bank accounts.
11: You'll get your money almost immediately. And everything we do, we're looking out for America's people and America's seniors and putting more money in your pockets.
10: Trump said he'll use money from the government's Medicare Improvement Fund. But according to the Congressional Budget Office, that money is only supposed to be used to improve the original Medicare program. Last month, Trump promised American adults $5,000 each if Republicans keep control of the House and Senate in the midterms. Polls in recent weeks show 60% of those polled disapprove of the job Trump's doing. Frank Langfitt, NPR News, Washington.
9: U.S. business owners say rising diesel costs are putting pressure on their bottom line. G7 nations have agreed to release 100 million barrels of oil and diesel from their reserves in hopes of easing prices. Mark St. Clair owns a pool cleaning company in Sandusky, Ohio.
12: We do so many calls a day. You know, these trucks are on the road 6 days a week, and it's just our costs are going up, up, up, and it's almost to the point where we got to raise all of our prices to the customers.
9: According to AAA, the national average for diesel today is $6.34 a gallon. The U.S. Coast Guard says it's located a debris field off the coast of Nantucket from a Canadian air ambulance. Shortly before the plane went missing, the pilot had tried to communicate with air traffic control. Paul Connery from member station WBUR reports the plane was carrying six people from Bermuda to Boston.
13: The four Canadian crew members and two Bermudian nationals were headed to Logan Airport after taking off from Bermuda's L.F. Wade International Airport. The plane was south of Nantucket at 1 a.m. local time when the pilot reported trouble. The Coast Guard says the pilot told air traffic control that the aircraft was having electrical problems and declared an emergency. Radio transmissions indicate that the Gulfstream G-100 may have been coming in blind, indicating the aircraft may have lost its navigational instruments just as a storm moved across its path on radar. The air ambulance jet was registered to a Canadian company that transports patients. For NPR News, I'm Paul Kinerney in Boston.
9: This is NPR News. President Trump has posted Senator Tom Cotton's personal cell phone number online, urging people to call the Arkansas Republican over his opposition to permanent daylight saving time. Trump wants the Senate to pass the Sunshine Protection Act, which cleared the House in July. Cotton is among the Republican senators who oppose it. Trump argued yesterday that the change would give Americans more daylight when they're most active. Cotton says it would make winter a, quote, dark and dismal time. A large gray shark has captivated the attention of people in South Korea. Authorities are trying to free the animal from a canal where it's been stuck for more than 2 weeks. NPR's Anthony Kuhn reports from Seoul.
14: The 11.5-foot-long gray shark has been named Bukangi after the Northport Park in the port city of Busan, where he's stuck. Authorities have used jets of water and nets to try to coax Bukangi back out to sea, but the shark has so far ignored or dodged them all. Over 500,000 people have come to see him. He's gone viral on social media, and last week the city officially appointed him as an honorary ambassador. While tourists are entertained by Bukangi, there is concern about his health if he remains trapped in the canal. And environmental activists and marine biologists say Bukangi's presence may be a warning sign that warming seas are driving marine life north. Anthony Kuhn, NPR News, Seoul.
9: I'm Windsor Johnston, NPR News, in Washington.
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0: This is Weekend Edition from NPR News. I'm Aisha Roscoe. Good morning. Candidates are campaigning, political ads are popping up on your TV channels and your social media feeds, and your phone might be lighting up way too often with notifications reminding you to get out and vote for this person or that person. Maybe you've already voted. Welcome to October and less than a month to go before the midterms. This is what NPR senior political editor and correspondent Domenico Montanaro was made for. He trains for it. The data, the maps, the coffee. And he joins us now. Good morning. And it has made Republicans nervous. But how confident should Democrats really be right now?
1: Well, I mean, it's not election day, right? I mean, there are people voting across the country, but things can change no matter what. And look, I mean, the fact is that everything shows movement in Democrats' direction. When everything heads in one direction, that's important. You know, that's all that really should be taken away from the polls at this point. Midterms are always tough on the president's party. The president himself has acknowledged that many times. The national mood, especially when it comes to the economy and the war in Iran, are against the president and his party. Trump right now, consider this, is tied for the lowest pre-approval midterm job approval rating of any president in the last half century, tied with George W. Bush in 2006 at 37% on average. So Democrats are the favorites right now to take back control of the House at the very least, where there's such a narrow majority margin for Republicans. And the Senate, which was considered a long shot at the beginning of this cycle, seems to be within reach for Democrats now. But there's, you know, a question of how big these gains are likely to be, because redistricting has really insulated Republicans to an extent. The Democratic Party isn't very popular either. There just aren't that many competitive seats. You know, less than 10% of the House really is competitive. And the ones that are competitive are mostly in Trump 1 districts. In fact, when I was crunching the numbers the other day, 25 of the 31 most competitive districts that Democrats are targeting are all in places that Trump won in 2024.
0: So typically there is tightening in the polls closer to election day, and those polls will now be coming, you know, fast and furious. So what do you think people should consider when they hear about this person is leading or that person's leading?
1: People might want to consider ignoring the polls. You know, I mean, like, and not in a cynical, like the polls are wrong kind of way, just not in such a highly specific kind of way. You know, 3 to 4 point lead, people need to remember, is not a lead at all. It's statistically insignificant and within the margins of error in these polls. And remember, when it's a 3 to 4 point margin of error, which is a good margin of error, that's a 6 to 7 point range. So, you know, if you've got a 47-44 race, there's no real statistical lead there. The, you know, lead could be, you know, no points. It could be 6 points. So people just need to keep that in mind. A lot of these races are going to be close. Polling isn't designed for the level of specificity that sometimes people want or the campaigns want to put out there. Plus, people should know that the quality of state polling has really declined over the last 10 to 15 years because of the decline in local newspapers and journalism, frankly. I mean, there's been less money for these outlets to pay for good quality and frequent polling. There are a lot of new polling outlets without long track records, many of which were driven by AI. We even saw fake polls that came out this year. So it's hard to know what's quality and what's not for regular people. But movement all in one direction over months is important. And that's what we've seen. One question nationally, though, where, you know, there's been a lot of, it's been a really good indicator, and you've seen higher quality polling nationally, is this question known as the generic congressional ballot version of who would you vote for today if you were voting for a Democrat or Republican in your district? Democrats have a 9-point advantage on that question. Why that's important, just looking at the last 7 midterm elections, in each of those, the party with the advantage on it has gone on to make gains. Because of redistricting, you know, Democrats generally need a larger advantage than Republicans to make those gains. But +9, the party with the advantage on it has gone on to make gains. Because of redistricting, you know, Democrats generally need a larger advantage than Republicans to make those gains. But +9 is in the range that they need.
0: So let's talk about the Senate race now. The GOP pulled out, Super PAC pulled out of spending in North Carolina and is instead buying ads in Kansas. Mm-hmm. How much of a surprise is this?
1: Look, money talks, money walks. Right now, Republican money is walking away from North Carolina and toward Kansas. And if you told me at the beginning of this election cycle, we'd be talking about places like Kansas, like Texas, I would tell you Republicans probably think they're in a lot of trouble.
0: That's NPR's senior political editor and correspondent, Domenico Montanaro. Thanks so much.
1: You're welcome.
0: It's been more than 4 years since the start of Russia's full-scale invasion of Ukraine. In March of 2022, a Fox News crew set out from Kyiv to film what was happening on the outskirts of the capital. But the vehicle the journalists were traveling in was hit by a Russian strike. Fox News correspondent Benjamin Hall was the only one to make it out alive, and just barely. The families of the two journalists who were killed are suing Fox News, saying the network should have done more to protect their loved ones. NPR's David Folkenflik has been investigating the incident and joins us now. Good morning.
2: Good morning, Aisha.
0: So what happened that day?
2: So think back. It's 14th of March, 2022. It's a few weeks after Russia's launched its bloody invasion of Ukraine. And on that day, from a hotel in a historic part of Kyiv, set out a Fox News crew. It's Benjamin Hall, his veteran war correspondent. You've got Pierre Zhishevsky. He's a veteran video journalist for Fox News, much beloved there. And Sasha Kushnova. She's 24-year-old Ukrainian. She was hired to be their fixer, kind of an interpreter, scouting for sites to film at, figuring out what stories to cover, interpreting things, yes, but also talking to people in the military and the government, helping them do their reporting. They set out with what's called a high-risk security advisor, guys meant to keep them safe and to help them plan logistics and help provide medical care, out in this van towards the perimeter of Kyiv. And they had been told, don't go beyond the city limits of Kyiv. Things are too hot. There are too many Russian troops. American documentary maker had been killed the previous day in the suburbs just beyond city limits. Just stay inside it. But when they get to the place where they intend to film, they're told by soldiers they can't go. And so they're being escorted by two Ukrainian soldiers who say, hey, bundle in our car. We'll take you to some nearby abandoned villages. We'll get you some footage. And they leave behind the security advisor there, and they go on. And upon returning, they get struck. They're still in the suburbs in the northwest of Kyiv, and they get struck by a Russian missile. Benjamin Hall ultimately loses a leg. It's amputated. He loses a foot. He loses use of one of his eyes. He pays a terrible price. But Pierre Zhishevsky's killed. Sasha Kushnova's killed. The two soldiers are killed. It's a tragedy.
0: You spent more than 2 years investigating this tragedy. What questions were you trying to answer?
2: Well, look, you know, major news organizations like Fox, like NPR, like The New York Times train journalists in how to operate in risky and conflict zones. And they hire high-risk advisors. The people are there to keep them safe. All that's true. But there are real questions here about what risks one takes to tell stories, what stories are worth taking risks to cover, and whose responsibility is to decide all that. And in addition, I found in court documents there had been at least one red flag raised. An international news producer for Fox had said that Hall had earlier imperiled the lives of his colleagues in covering the wars and conflicts in Syria. To our knowledge, nothing came of that formal complaint. And, you know, there are others who are saying, you know, Fox didn't do enough to protect people. Yes, but that also Benjamin Hall bears some fault at the time. I spoke on the record with Aaron King. He was a high-risk security advisor in Ukraine for Fox News. Here's what he had to say.
3: If you took Benji out of the equation, it would never have happened.
2: That is laying some of the blame squarely at Benjamin Hall's door. I reached out to Hall and to Fox repeatedly on this. They declined to comment. Hall was not made available to comment on this. But Hall's own memoir writes about his being drawn to danger to bear witness to violent conflict repeatedly as a combat reporter, and that it became a fundamental part of who he was.
0: What are the families arguing in their lawsuits?
2: So both lawsuits are making the case. That is, Michelle Ross Stanton is the widow of Pierre Zhishevsky. She filed a lawsuit in London, and Sasha Kushnova's parents filed a lawsuit in New York. They're both arguing that Fox failed to keep the journalist safe. But in the case of Sasha Kushnova's parents, they're also arguing that Ben Hall, in order to push to cover stories, did so too aggressively and was heedless of the peril they put her in. There's an additional element as well in the case of Sasha Kushnova's parents. They allege that Fox kept them in the dark about its possible role in her death, and that the network even got Kushnova's father to sign papers absolving them of all liability as part of a package getting the back pay that Fox still owed her. And this was just 2 weeks after her death. Here's Irina Mamesur, that's Sasha Kushnova's mother.
4: Fox do nas поставився ганебно.
5: Fox treated us shamefully.
4: Соромно за людей, котрі інших людей не вважають і не поважають.
5: Because they didn't consider us and didn't respect us.
0: What does Fox News say about all of this?
2: In court papers and in public statements, they've nodded to the idea that covering war is incredibly dangerous and that it's perilous and that it's unpredictable. In court documents, they've said Ben Hall was wrong, tragically wrong, but wrong nonetheless, in his belief that Russians were 30 miles away. And in the case of Sasha Kushnova's parents, they say, look, that liability waiver signed by her father is the beginning and end of the case.
0: So where do things stand now?
2: Well, a New York State judge has allowed the case from Sasha Kushnova's parents to proceed to what's called discovery so they can get internal evidence from Fox to try to figure out what they can show and what actually happened and to see if they can pursue their case at a full trial. The judge was not impressed by the liability waiver. She said this was done at a time a nuclear-armed country had invaded their nation and that they were bereaved. That ruling is on appeal. Pierre Krzyzewski's widow's case is still, you know, wending its way through the courts in London.
0: That's NPR's David Folkenflik. Thank you so much.
2: You bet.
0: You can read the full story about what happened to the Fox News crew in Ukraine on NPR.org. 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
10: I'm Windsor Johnston with these headlines. President Trump campaigned for Republicans in Ohio yesterday. The party is defending its control of Congress in November's midterms. The outcome will shape Trump's ability to pass his agenda. The Coast Guard is searching water south of Nantucket, Massachusetts. A Canadian air ambulance disappeared early yesterday. It was flying from Bermuda to Boston. Tennessee's prison chief is stepping down. His departure comes as the state reviews its failed attempt to execute inmate Krista Pike. Her lawyers say she was hospitalized, unconscious, and on a ventilator. I'm Windsor Johnston, NPR News in Washington.

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1: This is Weekend Edition from NPR News. I'm Aisha Roscoe. Our next report is about sexual assaults at colleges and universities. Last month, in a lawsuit filed in New York, a woman said she was brutally gang raped 2 years ago at a fraternity house near Cornell University. The revelations have prompted calls to abolish fraternities on college campuses. Would removing Greek life from colleges reduce sexual assault on campus? NPR's Ava Berger has the story.
2: This is not just a Cornell problem. That's the message spreading online and at college campuses right now.
3: I was sexually assaulted in my junior year of college, and I chose not to report it.
2: Posts like Mia Soviero's, who went to Barnard College, are all over social media of people sharing their experiences with sexual assault. There's even a hashtag now, I am Jane Doe. There's extensive research to support this message. Data shows sexual assault is a widespread problem at colleges, with or without Greek life. They say colleges are hotbeds of heavy binge drinking, access to unsupervised parties, and inexperienced young people, all factors that contribute to sexual assault. But if a college did take away its frats, Jennifer Fried would expect the number of sexual assaults to drop. Fried is a professor emerite at University of Oregon. She researches college sexual violence.
4: Getting rid of fraternities likely would reduce the risk somewhat for students, because we know from so much research that fraternities are associated with, and sororities are associated with, higher rates of sexual assault.
2: Fried said colleges need to be held accountable for allowing this culture to continue.
4: If we just say, oh, there were these bad kids who did this bad thing, like seven bad boys, we're totally missing the picture here. The problem is the culture and the system and all of the ways the institutions are allowing it to occur.
2: Don Weiss is a research consultant for the North American Interfraternity Conference. The trade organization shares best practices with fraternities. She pushes back on the research connecting fraternities to sexual assault. She's worked on college campuses with and without frats, and says there are real benefits to Greek life.
5: What we know about men in fraternities, they are more likely to graduate. They are less likely to experience anxiety and depression.
2: Now, to see what students think about the frat question, I visited a small college. Swarthmore hasn't had a frat since 2019.
6: I know, right? Where is my frat?
2: At the Philadelphia Area College, students and faculty gather on the main lawn for Garnet Day, a celebration of school spirit. Swarthmore student Patricia Quimby Morrow is going in the other direction. She has something else on her mind.
7: People are very surprised now, obviously in the wake of Cornell, and being like, how could this happen?
2: Quimby Morrow walks over to the Gender and Sexuality Center. It's the meeting place for the Swarthmore Survivors Collective, where students can share their experiences of sexual assault. The building is also on the old fraternity row.
7: That was Delta Upsilon, and it's now the post office.
2: The frats disbanded in 2019. It came after student backlash and pressure from the college after alleged sexual assault within fraternities at Swarthmore. It's not clear, based on available data, whether getting rid of frats changed the number of sexual assaults on campus. The school hasn't done a study that could answer that question. Today, the college acknowledges they're not immune to what they call a much broader societal issue. Quimby Morrow agrees.
7: It happens everywhere, and it happens here.
2: She said survivors show up to her meetings every week. That's why she started a petition to hire a specialist that supports students who are sexual assault survivors. It worked.
7: So that's been a really big deal, and I am excited about that.
2: Swarthmore is now in the process of filling that role. Ava Berger, NPR News, Philadelphia.
1: People are already voting in the midterms, but if you haven't decided who to vote for yet, don't worry. There's still time to do your homework. You can read your local paper or look up candidates' voting records, or just use AI. Carefully. NPR political reporter Maham Javed has been speaking with some of the voters using AI to research their ballot and decide who to vote for. She joins us now. Hi.
8: Hi.
1: So how are people using AI to get ready for the midterm election?
8: In most cases, it starts with basic questions. People say something like, I want to research what will be on my ballot in November. The chatbot may ask you your address, draw up your list of candidates. From there, it's a little bit like choosing your own adventure. Maybe you feel strongly about a certain issue like inflation or the lack of stop signs in your neighborhood, and you can ask it to describe the candidate's approaches to that particular issue.
1: So why are people turning to ChatGPT and other AI in this way?
8: Take Adam Johnson, for instance. He's an illustrator based in Morgantown, West Virginia. He says ChatGPT is a significant part of his life. He uses it for meal planning, assistance in job hunting, and various tasks around the house. So it was a natural choice to ask about the election as well. I heard that from several voters. As AI has crept into people's lives, they're using it to ask all kinds of questions, including who to vote for, especially in races where a simple internet search doesn't turn up a whole lot.
1: Well, how does AI help in those cases?
8: So as local news has become less

0: different parts of people's lives. Elections seem no different. Did these voters address those concerns?
1: Yeah, and they share them as well. Tyler Black, who I just mentioned, he's worried about chatbots hallucinating. That's when a chatbot just makes stuff up. His solution is to check one chatbot against another. Others also brought up problems with this method of ballot research. They listed issues with neutrality or fact-checking, with bots being too persuasive or too agreeable. Adam Johnson in West Virginia put it this way.
2: ChatGPT is just kind of a people pleaser. It just aims to please. So whatever you lean towards, it will speak positively about it.
1: Rafael Batista is a fellow at Johns Hopkins University. He studies how AI shapes the way people experience the world. And here's what he had to say.
3: So it might try and just share information that it thinks it's going to be helpful. But in doing so, it might share information that is just reinforcing what you already believe. And so you leave more confident without necessarily learning more about the world.
0: So if someone wants to use AI to research their own ballot, how can they avoid that bias or AI hallucinations?
1: So Lisa Veldren is a retired local government staffer from Madison, Wisconsin. She used Gemini to compare candidates for the Democratic primary for governor. Veldren says skepticism helps.
4: You also have to keep in mind what's running this, right? There's a whole other underpinning of who's paying for this and what is their ultimate goal.
1: Batista says to try and minimize bias, voters can frame their prompts in a way that their personal preferences are hidden. Try not to ask leading questions. They could try using incognito mode. He says checking one chatbot against another is probably better than making the same chatbot run a fact check, but it's not foolproof. At the end of the day, Batista says, we simply don't know enough about how these models are built and what they're optimized for. So users should remain curious and vigilant.
0: NPR's Maham Javed, thank you so much for joining us.
1: Thank you.
0: Mahmoud Khalil's case became a national headline when the Trump administration targeted him for deportation.
5: They weaponized immigration law to stifle my speech because I spoke about Palestine.
0: He was labeled a security threat without evidence. Now, in his new book, No Land to Stand On, Notes from Detention, Khalil tells his own story. That conversation tomorrow on Morning Edition. Hear it on the radio, your phone, or your smart speaker. There's a mysterious tunnel tucked away in the Great Smoky Mountains of Western North Carolina. It has an intriguing name, the Road to Nowhere. But nowhere was never the plan. When the road was built, it was supposed to go somewhere. WUNC's Charlie Shelton Orman has this story.
6: On a sunny summer morning in North Carolina's Smoky Mountains, a collection of tourists, hikers, and fly fishers brave an eerie pitch-black tunnel. But this isn't a normal tunnel. As you walk through it, pavement suddenly turns into dirt, and the road abruptly disappears. Locals have a special name for this quarter-mile corridor, the Road to Nowhere.
7: This is my first time.
6: Yeah. As part of the Great Smoky Mountains National Park, the Road to Nowhere often attracts hikers passing through. People like Dallum Hart and Melissa Gibson.
7: Always wanted to come out here and make some noise in this tunnel.
6: The pair put the tunnel's acoustics to the test. The eeriness of this Appalachian oddity is undeniable. But why is the Road to Nowhere here? Tucked inside the Smokies. To find out, I left the tunnel and went into the nearby town of Bryson City, where I met up with local historian Lance Holland. Well, Holland and his dog.
8: Morning.
9: Mr. Holland.
8: Yes.
9: Started letting your dog out.
6: Holland says the tunnel's origin starts with three letters, TVA.
8: The Tennessee Valley Authority.
6: In the early 1940s, the TVA got to work building

0: Montana Dam in western North Carolina. This was during World War II, and the dam was being constructed to supply power for the war effort. Specifically,
1: aluminum to make airplanes out of.
0: And with the dam came a big lake for the area. But there was a problem. The valley the lake would flood was home to more than 1,000 families, people who'd lived in small mountain communities for generations. But Holland says most families were willing to relocate if it helped the war effort.
1: People were patriotic back then. They were doing their patriotic duty.
0: But families weren't willing to part with something special that was impossible to move.
1: The big kicker was the cemeteries.
0: The dam and lake project was going to cut off these communities' access to dozens of family cemeteries above the waterline.
2: It was very hard for some people.
0: This is Delia Woodard Watkins. She was a teenager when the dam project was proposed. This is a recording from 2009.
2: Nobody objected because they were going to build the road and then the people could go back.
0: Back to visit their loved ones buried in those cemeteries. The TVA proposed a deal. If locals relocate, the government would build a new road to the gravesites. So the Park Service got to work on construction. The route was said to be more than 30 miles long, but after only about 7 miles, they hit a bump in the road, literally.
1: They started going through Anacostia rock.
0: Which was a problem, because when you expose Anacostia to air and rainwater,
1: it produces an acid runoff that got in the creek, kills some fish. And so the environmental movement pretty much got the road stopped.
0: With this, the Park Service halted construction in the early 1970s.
1: And that's what created the Road to Nowhere controversy.
0: But a lack of pavement hasn't stopped people from visiting their ancestors. For 50 years, descendants have returned to the Smokies for a ceremony called Decoration Day, donning gravestones with plastic flowers. But their journey to these sacred sites isn't easy. Descendants have to travel by boat across a lake and then snake their way deeper into the Smokies. But paying tribute to their ancestors is worth the trek, says 91-year-old James Calhoun, who's been coming to the cemeteries his whole life.
3: Well, decoration was always special to me ever since I was a child. Old habits die hard, I guess.
0: And for as long as he can, Calhoun says he'll continue to make the trip. For NPR News, I'm Charlie Shelton-Orman in the Great Smoky Mountains National Park.
4: 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You're listening to NPR News. Sometimes you look at the sky and see a cloud or a bird. Other times you see a drone delivering a russet potato to the home next door. For a group of neighbors in a suburb of Houston, that was a common occurrence during a recent week. It's all thanks to Walmart's growing drone delivery program, part of the race between e-commerce companies to deliver products as fast as possible. Nathan Edwards lives in the neighborhood where the potato drones took flight. He's also an editor for The Verge, where he recently wrote about this cutting-edge delivery technology. Welcome to the program.
5: Thanks for having me.
4: So give us some background. How and why did potatoes begin taking flight in your neighborhood?
5: All I can say is it's peak dad mode. almost a month ago at this point, one of my neighbors, fellow dad, he just added like 7 or 8 of us to a group chat. And he's like, hey, heads up, you can get Walmart drone delivery to your backyard. It's like 25 minutes. There's no delivery fee. And he's had a video of it. And so I wanted to know, I was like, well, who says it has to be your own backyard? Can you order a drone to somebody else's yard?
4: Yeah.
5: You know, just openly speculating in the group chat. Immediately, one of the dads, Will, he's like, Nathan, I'm just letting you know there's a potato headed your way. And by coincidence, another dad had also already sent a potato to Will's house.
4: Well, now, why the potatoes? Like, and how much did it cost to send this potato?
5: I think a potato was just the funniest possible answer. Like, if you look at the things that you could order, they just both looked at the list and independently were like, yeah, it's obviously a potato.
4: This is Walmart doing this.
5: Yeah, yeah. The stuff comes from Walmart. It's a company called Wing is their drone delivery partner. And so you use the Wing app, but it gives you a list of lightweight, small items that are eligible for delivery. They're not charging you a delivery fee. They're covering the cost to try to drum up business, basically. And that's what Wing told me. That day, it cost about 82 cents. Those potatoes are 82 cents a pound. And the potato I got was probably about a pound.
4: Well, so you do mention in your article that obviously you were allowed to send deliveries to your neighbor's backyard without the app asking for permission. What did Wing have to say about that?
5: Wing said, actually, as long as you have permission, you can send packages to your friends and neighbors just like you would through the mail. Their terms of service do ask you not to use it to harass or annoy people.
4: Are there cases where you think it would actually be useful to have this drone pick up whatever you need at Walmart and bring it to your house?
5: I think in some cases, yeah. Like a single small item, like a bottle of ibuprofen or something. A drone just being able to pick it up and go straight line of sight to your house and have it to you in 20 minutes. It certainly seems cheaper and more energy efficient than having somebody drive over there, pick it up and bring it to you. It's also obviously cheaper for the companies because they don't have to pay somebody to do it.
4: Yeah, yeah. And I mean, I have kids, so I would just be worried about them trying to like attack the drone or catch the drone or hit the drone. You know what I'm saying?
5: Or pull on the tether. Yeah, I've got kids too. And, you know, I told everyone, hey, stay out of the yard.
4: Stay out of the drone's way.
5: Don't touch
4: the drones. That's Nathan Edwards, an editor for The Verge. Thank you so much.
5: Thank you for having me.

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4: Hi, this is Scott Simon from NPR News. GPB is a multi-platform media organization that serves Georgia on the air, online, in the classroom, and in the community. And GPB belongs to you. 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
5: I'm Windsor Johnston with these headlines. President Trump urged Ohio voters yesterday to help Republicans keep control of Congress. Both parties are facing competitive races in next month's midterms. Trump goes to Nebraska on Monday. The Supreme Court begins its new term tomorrow. The justices will hear a major case over whether oil companies can face lawsuits seeking damages related to climate change. The outcome could affect similar lawsuits across the country. The president of Cornell University is promising greater transparency about the university's handling of rape allegations. The school's trustees will announce this week which outside law firm will independently review Cornell's response. I'm Windsor Johnston, NPR News in Washington.
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7: This is Weekend Edition from NPR News. I'm Aisha Roscoe, and it's time to play the puzzle. Joining us is Will Shortz. He's puzzle editor of the New York Times and puzzle master of Weekend Edition. How's it going, Will?
8: I am great. Thank you, Aisha. Your introductions always make me smile.
7: Oh, well, you know, I smile when I'm doing it. I enjoy it. Will, please remind us of last week's challenge.
8: Yes, it came from Dan Morin of Somerville, Massachusetts. I said, name a well-known U.S. geographic location in six letters. Move the last letter two places earlier in the name, and you'll get a regular English word. And if you say that word out loud, it will sound like a well-known geographic location abroad. What places are these? Well, the first one is Denali, D-E-N-A-L-I, also once known as Mount McKinley. Make that switch and you get denial, as in the Nile.
7: Yes. So there were over 700 correct entries this week. And our winner is Marianne Paul-Yukonis of Pittston, Pennsylvania. Congratulations, Marianne.
9: Thank you. It's a delight.
7: Yes. So how did you figure out this week's answer? You were not in denial about being right.
9: We are visiting our daughter. On Sunday, we had been driving to Wisconsin all day. I like to travel around the country, and I was trying to think of various landmarks. We were all brainstorming landmarks. Then I thought of Denali, which we visited just over a year ago.
7: Oh, wow. I understand you've been playing the puzzle a long time. You have not been on air before, but you got close.
9: That's right. I got the call one time, but I had to present a workshop the morning you were going to record, so I couldn't do it.
7: Oh, my goodness. But now, this time, it's the right time. What do you do when you're not playing the puzzle?
9: I'm a puzzler. I do lots of puzzles, jigsaw puzzles and other puzzles. I'm a gardener, I'm a grandma, and I like to travel when I get the opportunity.
7: Oh, awesome. So since you're a puzzler, I know you're ready, but I gotta ask you, are you ready to play the puzzle?
9: As ready as I'll ever be.
7: All right, take it away, Will.
8: All right, Marianne and Aisha, today's puzzle is titled In at the Finish. I'm going to give you clues for two words. Add I-N at the end of the first word to get the second one. For example, if I said bit of smoke and an Arctic bird, you would say puff and puffin. Here's number one, a shopping area and President Van Buren.
9: Martin.
7: Yes.
9: I get it.
7: Yes.
8: Mart and Martin, good job. A fancy home beside the sea, maybe, and the opposite of a hero.
9: Villa and villain.
8: You got it. Fine powder and actor Hoffman.
9: Dust and Dustin.
8: You got it. How about Terse and Jane, who was an original cast member of Saturday Night Live?
9: Kurt and Curtin.
8: You got it. Actor Lundgren of Rocky IV and an intelligent sea creature.
9: Aisha?
7: That's what I'm looking at.
9: What about a dolphin?
8: Dolph Lundgren, good. How about an item on a bracelet and a brand of bathroom tissue?
9: Charmin.
8: You got it. A bit of ammunition and a short news report.
9: Bulletin.
8: You got it. Here's a little tricky one. First part is a two-word phrase. A force of gravity on Earth and a Tchaikovsky opera, Eugene blank.
9: Well, it's Eugene Onegin.
8: Yes. Get rid of the I-N and you have one G. That's how much the force we experience on Earth.
7: Oh, okay. Good I'm glad job. You knew that one.
9: I had to go with that one backwards.
8: Here's your last one. Also a tricky one. A Gillette razor brand and a vehicle in a Duke Ellington jazz standard.
9: A vehicle?
8: As in take the blank.
9: Take the A train?
8: That's it. Get rid of the I-N. What do you have?
9: T-R-A.
8: You have Atra, which is a razor brand from Gillette. Good job.
7: Oh, my goodness. Yeah, you did a great job. I wasn't any help at all this time. You did wonderful. How do you feel?
9: Relieved. Delighted that I didn't make a mess of it.
7: Oh,
9: I was afraid
7: not at
9: you were
7: all.
9: Going to ask me a bunch of sports questions, and I'm terrible at them.
7: Me too.
8: You never know, but you escaped today.
7: Yes.
8: No sports.
7: Yeah, for playing our puzzle today, you'll get a weekend edition lapel pin as well as puzzle books and games. You can read all about it at npr.org/puzzle. And Marianne, what member station do you listen to?
9: We're sustaining members of WVIA.
7: That's Marianne Paul Yukonis of Pittston, Pennsylvania. Thank you so much for playing the puzzle.
9: It was great to be here. Thank you.
7: Okay, Will, what's next week's challenge?
8: Yes, it comes from Robbie Ellis of Chicago. Name two well-known colleges or universities from the same state. The last letter of one is the first letter of the other. Change each instance of this letter to the same new letter to get the names of two other well-known colleges or universities. What four schools are these? So once again, two well-known colleges or universities from the same state. The last letter of one is the first letter of the other. Change each instance of this letter to the same new letter, and you'll get the names of two other well-known colleges or universities. What four schools are these?
7: When you have the answer, go to our website, npr.org/puzzle, to submit your response. Just fill out the form on the puzzle page. Remember, just one entry, please. Our deadline for entries this week is Thursday, October 8th at 3 p.m. Eastern. Don't forget to include a phone number where we can reach you. If you're the winner, we'll give you a call. And if you pick up the phone, you'll get to play on the air with the puzzle editor of the New York Times and puzzle master of Weekend Edition, Will Short. Thank you, Will.
8: Thank you, Aisha.
0: Chrome Life is a reflection of my life. It's a reflection of my lifestyle. It's a way of life.
7: And it's a new album by Quavius Marshall, better known as Quavo. Together with his friend Offset and nephew Takeoff, they burst onto the hip-hop scene as the Migos in the early 2010s. The group shaped the culture for nearly a decade, but at their height, they fell apart. And soon after, Takeoff was killed by gunfire.
0: How do you get up when you knock down? How do you go through a tragedy through the storm and still stand out strong? We call that coming out chrome.
7: Quavo has taken that mindset and melded it to his latest album, Chrome Life. With a cue, of course, Quavo joined us to talk about his latest project, the tragedy of his nephew's death, and the future of the Migos. We began with the track Hit a Lick, which refers to the group's origins in Georgia and the influence of Atlanta.

0: Exactly.
1: But what does that mean to you at this point?
0: Hit a lick is another step to greatness. You know what I'm saying? Another step to your goal. Goals are very, very, very hard to reach. You know, dreams are hard to reach when you dream something. It's like you got a whole bunch of records, but what's going to be that record to take you through that? What's going to be the one to get you across to the finish line and you get that bag or you get that deal done? That's your lick. You hit that lick, you hit your goal. That's that hit a lick.
1: What do you think Atlanta has brought to hip-hop?
0: Atlanta is the mecca of the culture. If you're a young black man trying to make it, it's the place where you can dream big. And next thing you know, you spreading that across the world and people dressing and dancing and rapping like you. To be specific, rapping like the Migos and Quavo, the sound.
1: Let's talk about the Migos. You, Offset, and Takeoff. What was that like for y'all, though, to go from y'all are trying to make it to going to being at such a huge level? Was that a difficult transition?
0: I mean, not really, because we always felt like we had the aura and the sauce, and we only dropped one or two mixtapes, and next thing you know, we had a song called Versace that took off and the world was on notice.

0: So sometimes I think those dreams like that is kind of like, you know, you see them before they come to you.
1: Yeah. And I want to talk to you about Takeoff. Once again, saying so sorry to you for that. He was not only a third member of the Migos, he was your nephew. Y'all were only 3 years age difference. He was shot and killed in November 2022 in Houston, Texas. Tell us about your relationship to Takeoff and what really made him shine.
0: Like you said, we 3 years apart. So at the age of three, I was honored to be an uncle. All my life, that's been just my responsibility, was to take care of him and just look after him. And we dressed alike. We always dressed like little twins. So I always looked at him as my little brother. I was just honored to just be his uncle and be around him. And his aura, his swag, he always been quiet, down to earth. And he was always super, super talented at everything he did. He sat there and absorbed everything around him because he was so quiet.
1: Mm-hmm.
0: And the way he got his name, Takeoff, back in the day, we would record on this program called Windows Movie Maker.
1: Mm-hmm.
0: It wasn't really a program for recording. You have to narrate it. And
1: oh,
0: you only got one take to narrate it. So that's why I'm always on songs first. Fun fact, I had to go first because I would kind of like mess up all the time and I had to redo it. But every time it's time for his part, he would just go in one take. And that's how you got Takeoff.
1: Yeah, you know, I mean, it's such a big loss, and so many young rappers have lost their lives, and you have spoken out against gun violence. What do you think about, like, this industry when it seems like people get big trying to leave the streets and still end up losing their lives?
0: I mean, I feel like it come with the territory that we have, you know, been in this game and seeing guys lose their life before us, before this game. I just didn't never knew that they would hit home. Only thing I can do is stay strong, and God called my name to be a vessel, to be a leader that speak out about gun violence. And I'm reaching out to all families, all walks of life that lost their life to gun violence, and just trying to be a comfort zone to let you know you are not alone. I think every business of facet, it's scary out there because you got a target on your back. With rap, it's just more vivid. You know what I'm saying? You see it more.
1: And, you know, obviously Takeoff's legacy lives on. And one way that it's been living on very visually recently is that your song with Takeoff, Hotel Lobby, has gone viral again. And people have put all these AI versions of people like Barack and Michelle Obama and others in your places.
2: Let's get it. Hop off a 16 passenger. Ditch a D5. No, that's not a challenger.
3: Big one.
2: I keep some members with me in the fridge. Get cold seat. They some cannibals.
0: When stuff go viral like that, that's my dog. I feel like Takeoff up there working, just letting him know he still got it. You know what I'm saying? And reminding the world that we the biggest in the game and we still trendsetting. And everybody's doing it. The craziest one I seen was like an Elon Musk and the guy who made the AI. And I was this is viral.
1: You know, I got to point out, like, for Migos fans, your album does include a feature from Offset in the song Away.
4: Let's get away. Let's take the rocket, go out of space. New president I got with the diamond face. They copy my ways, they my protégés.
1: How was it working with Offset again?
0: I think just going through what we've been through, I think it was time for that. I think we needed that. I think it felt like a therapeutic session, and it felt like we was back in the cafeteria. I've been knowing him since the seventh grade, and when we get together, it's just chemistry. It's obvious that we missing one, but like I said, it is. Sometimes you just need to go back to where it began and back to where it started, so you can just ground yourself.

0: dial up, I had to reload.
1: Well, and I mean, you talk about still being amigo on that song. Obviously, you know, you've lost a pillar of the group and Takeoff since then. But is there a chance for more Migos music in the future?
0: Yeah, we're cooking. We're cooking right now. We're getting it going.
1: Okay.
0: We're whipping it.
1: And see, that's the ad-libs, because that's what y'all are known for. So what is it about the ad-libs that y'all do that are so catchy and they just bring a song to another level?
0: It's the chemistry that we have together. It's the synergy, you feel me? It's me hyping my dog up, and it still got that good Southern Jane Brown feel. You know what I'm saying? Mm-hmm. Like, and mama.
1: Yes. Yeah.
0: You know, so we got it down packed so much now. It just feel like I'm still in the group when I'm doing this dolo. Yeah.
1: So I also know that you just announced that you are a new father to a baby girl. How has that changed you and your music? And congratulations.
0: Thank you. I'm a father of two.
1: Okay.
0: Yeah, I got a girl and a boy. And I'm proud of myself. And I felt like that was another stepping stone, another milestone for me to just embrace me. And I think that was the motivation. Coming from the losses I had, I think I needed something to smile about.
1: That's big. That's hip-hop artist Quavo. His new record, Chrome Life, is out now. Thank you so much for speaking with me.
0: Thank you so much for having me.

0: 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I'm Aisha Roscoe.
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4: 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I'm Pamela Kirkland. 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

0: From NPR News in Washington, D.C., this is Weekend Edition. I'm Aisha Roscoe. Good morning. The Supreme Court's new term begins tomorrow. The justices will be tackling major cases on guns, immigration, and climate change. Find out more. And a new study found that online hate speech against South Asians is on the rise, raising fears about real-life violence.
1: Beneath it all lies this idea, and a very dangerous idea, that South Asians don't belong in this country.
0: Plus, a new documentary looks at what it's like to be the oldest person in the world. It's Sunday, October 4th. News is next.
2: Live from NPR News in Washington, I'm Windsor Johnston. The president of Cornell University is breaking his silence, saying the school must do better amid criticism of its handling of rape allegations. In a video released on Saturday, Michael Kotlikoff acknowledged frustration over how little Cornell has said publicly about its response.
3: There are real legal and privacy limits on what we can say. But we will make a greater effort to explain what we can, to provide context about the actions Cornell has taken, and to be more transparent.
2: A former student alleges she was gang raped at a fraternity house in 2024. The university says its trustees will announce this week which outside law firm will independently review the school's handling of the case. Guns, immigration, and climate change are on the docket as the U.S. Supreme Court opens a new term on Monday. Among the many controversies facing the court is a question that the justices have long avoided, namely whether it's unconstitutional to ban semi-automatic assault-style weapons. NPR's Nina Totenberg reports.
4: On the one hand, for instance, the AR-15 rifle can deliver up to 100 bullets per minute without any enhancements. On the other hand, there are some 16 million semi-automatic weapons in the U.S., and it's unclear, for instance, how a ban would work without taking weapons away from law-abiding citizens. There are many other controversies facing the court, everything from test cases on public funding for religious schools, lengthy detention of immigrants without a hearing, and, of course, very likely, questions about the conduct of elections. Nina Totenberg, NPR News, Washington.
2: Voters in Brazil go to the polls today. The country's incumbent left-wing president is locked in a tight contest with the son of his rival, the former far-right president convicted of staging a coup. NPR's Carrie Kahn has more.
5: Polls say the contest is too close to call between veteran leftist Luiz Inácio Lula da Silva and Flávio Bolsonaro, a current senator. Lula, now 80, is facing a tough re-election with voters concerned about crime, corruption, and a faltering economy. Bolsonaro says if he wins, he will align more closely with President Trump's anti-drug interventionist policies in the region. While Trump has not publicly endorsed Bolsonaro, he says he's watching the contest closely and touts his clout in the region, which has seen the last seven presidential contests shift to right-wing leaders that align with the U.S. Lula says he's willing to work with Trump as partners, but insists on respect for sovereignty. Carrie Kahn, NPR News, Rio de Janeiro.
2: You're listening to NPR News from Washington. Tennessee's prison chief is resigning as the state reviews Wednesday's failed execution of inmate Krista Pike. Governor Bill Lee announced the departure of Frank Strada yesterday, calling it a difficult moment. Pike's lawyers say she's unconscious and on a ventilator in a hospital. The U.S. Coast Guard says crews have found a debris field from a missing Canadian air ambulance off Nantucket, Massachusetts. The plane was carrying six people from Bermuda to Boston when it disappeared early yesterday morning. The search continues for the aircraft. Many churches this weekend are holding their annual blessing of the animals. NPR's Jason DeRose reports it's an opportunity for people of faith to bring along their pets to worship.
6: In recent decades, congregations have welcomed pets not just into the parking lot for the annual blessing, but into the pews themselves, like at this Episcopal church in Ventura, California.
7: Almighty Father, we bless these animals for all they have done for us.
6: The blessing usually takes place on or near the feast of St. Francis of Assisi, the patron saint of animals and the environment. Among the stories told about Francis is one in which he preached to birds, telling them they too were loved by God. The blessing of the animals comes at the end of the new ecumenical season of creation that many churches are marking for the first time this year. Jason DeRose, NPR News.
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0: This is Weekend Edition from NPR News. I'm Aisha Roscoe. Good morning. The Supreme Court opens a new term tomorrow with a blockbuster case focused on climate change. The justices will also consider bans on AR-15 rifles, tests of President Trump's power on immigration, and whether religious schools are exempt from anti-discrimination laws. NPR's Carrie Johnson has been studying up on some of the big cases, and she's here now to tell us more. Hi, Carrie.
10: Hi there.
0: So you'll be at the court tomorrow. What will you be watching for?
10: This first case is a big one. It's about a lawsuit Boulder, Colorado filed against Suncor and ExxonMobil over the local costs of climate change. Boulder says these companies knew their products would cause harm, and they deceived the public about that for decades, raising the risks of wildfire, flood, and extreme heat. Corey Rede-White is legal director at the Center for Climate Integrity, which supports this lawsuit.
11: More so than it being a climate case or an environmental case, this is a case about corporate accountability. It's about what we believe as a society we should expect from corporations.
10: Now, there are a lot of other lawsuits around the country involving big oil companies, so what the justices do here could have repercussions. Now, Suncor and Exxon say climate change is way too big an issue for states to be able to take it on one by one. They say the federal government should be in charge and that all of these cases in state courts should be stopped in their tracks.
0: The Supreme Court is also going to venture into the Second Amendment again this term with this case about those popular assault-style rifles. Tell us more about that.
10: This is a case challenging the bans on AR-15s in places like Cook County, Illinois, and Connecticut. Connecticut banned that weapon after it was used in the massacre of children and teachers at the Sandy Hook Elementary School in 2012. But the AR-15 is legal in most states. This could in part be a fight about history because the way the Supreme Court evaluates Second Amendment cases looks to the country's historical tradition. Now, the people supporting these weapons say they're in common use, that more than 10 million Americans own them, and that means you cannot ban them. But Chicago and Connecticut say these rifles are unusually dangerous, that they're used in a lot of mass shootings. The argument's going to come up in a couple of months in early December.
0: One of the hallmarks of the court in recent years has been its approach to cases involving religion. Is there a new case that stands out to you on that issue?
10: Yeah, it's another case out of Colorado. It's called St. Mary's Catholic Parish v. Roy. Colorado has a universal preschool program that gives parents money to use at the school of their choice. Participating schools need to pledge to give kids an equal opportunity to enroll no matter their race, religion, sexual orientation, or gender identity. And that clashes with teachings of the Catholic Church on LGBTQ issues. So the question here is whether the free exercise of religion clause requires Colorado to make an exception for these Catholic schools. The conservative justices on the court have really been siding with religious groups for years now, and six of the current justices on the court are Catholic.
0: We all know that immigration is at the center of President Trump's political agenda, and a lot of those cases make their way to the Supreme Court. Can you explain the key immigration case coming up?
10: Yeah, just this week on the emergency docket, the justices have allowed President Trump to restart deportations of immigrants to places where those people had no prior ties. Those are called third country deportations. Lower courts said that violated these immigrants' due process rights and didn't give them enough time to raise concerns about torture or persecution. But the Supreme Court's conservative majority has for now let the Trump administration fast-track those deportations. The justices are going to hear broader arguments about that policy in December. And they've also accepted yet another immigration case about President Trump's effort to deny people bond hearings, even if they've been in the country for a long time.
0: Well, all of that sounds like a pretty full plate. Is there anything else on your radar?
10: There's one more that caught my eye. It involves a pilot in Alaska who had his plane seized because one of his passengers tried to bring cases of beer on the plane to a place that's a dry village because of problems with alcohol there. The pilot says taking his plane away was an excessive fine under the Eighth Amendment, and they also have time to add even more cases, so I'll be watching for that too.
0: That's NPR's Carrie Johnson. Thank you so much.
10: Thanks for having me.
0: Over the past couple of years, there's been a rise in online hate against people of South Asian descent. Much of it directed at public figures, Democrats like Kamala Harris and Zohran Mamdani, and also prominent Republicans like Kash Patel and Vivek Ramaswamy. A new report finds that this sort of hate speech more than tripled on X in terms of monthly posts between January 2024 and June 2026. Researchers say some of it's coming from politicians, including a Texas Railroad Commission candidate who caused an uproar last month, and from the federal government. Rakib Naik is the executive director of the Center for the Study of Organized Hate and co-author of the report. He joins us now. Thank you for being here.
1: Thank you for having me.
0: So obviously, you know, hatred directed towards South Asians is not a new phenomenon, but we are seeing a significant surge. Why this group specifically, and why now?
1: It's a mix of hostile immigration rhetoric, xenophobic nationalism, longstanding racism, and this growing visibility of South Asians in the public American life, as well as the economic anxiety around immigration and H-1B visas, and on top of it, social media amplifying all of it. And this is being framed through these great replacement narratives.
0: A lot of this, from what you're saying, is about this great replacement theory. This idea that whites are being replaced by other races and ethnicities.
1: Correct.
0: You looked at online hate, like posts and things of that nature. How does that correlate with actions offline?
1: We often see that online hate can serve as a pathway to radicalization and violence. These narratives have figured out in some of the deadliest far-right terrorist attacks of recent years, from Norway in 2011 to Christchurch in 2019, to El Paso, Pittsburgh, Buffalo, and recently in San Diego. When you have powerful and influential people using their platforms, their pulpits to peddle anti-South Asian hate and amplify these narratives of invasion and replacement, they normalize this dehumanization and demonization that contributes to creating an environment in which violence becomes the likely outcome.
0: Last month, a Republican candidate for the Texas Railroad Commission posted a photo of UT Austin students celebrating a men's football win. He captioned it, "I heard UT graduation this year looked like this. I didn't believe it. The problem is now obviously far worse than anyone imagined." The photo shows many South Asian students, including Rahul Kadali, who spoke to River City News.
12: "It's never a good thing to say, but a person who is running for a position of power saying it is especially disturbing."
0: And a few days later, the U.S. Department of Education posted a meme showing a UT football game and the words, "Make football great again." What do you make of this incident?
1: This has been the hallmark of this administration that has repeatedly echoed xenophobic, nativist, anti-immigrant sentiments. In this particular case, we did see some backlash from some Republicans in Texas. The problem is the contradiction here. Some of these political figures who condemned anti-South Asian racism, this particular post in question, have themselves promoted and or failed to challenge Islamophobic narratives. You cannot neatly separate these forms of bigotries.
0: I mentioned that politicians on both sides of the aisle have been targeted. People often think that representation in politics is a good thing. But is visibility having a different effect here?
1: The visibility of South Asians here in the American public life, and not just in politics, by the way, but also as leaders of major companies, particularly in tech and in other influential institutions, has been weaponized. And that visibility is now being increasingly framed as South Asians gaining too much power or taking over. And beneath it all lies this idea, and a very dangerous idea, that South Asians don't belong in this country.
0: What do you think can be done about all of this?
1: So addressing this requires intervention at multiple levels. First, definitely, is that political leaders and other influential figures need to stop legitimizing these narratives that portray these entire communities as demographic or cultural threats. And social media companies particularly need to implement their hate speech policies. And they also should examine how their recommendation systems and monetization structures amplify and contribute to this kind of rise in hate. I think at the end of the day, you cannot fix one form of hate and leave other forms of hate unaddressed. And we right now need a coordinated response that addresses this broader ecosystem of hate rather than treating each as manifestation in isolation.
0: That's Rakib Naik, Executive Director of the Center for the Study of Organized Hate. Thank you so much for joining us.
1: Thank you so much for having me.

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4: I'm Windsor Johnston with these headlines. President Trump is pressing Senate Republicans to make daylight saving time permanent. The Sunshine Protection Act would end twice yearly clock changes. Trump is targeting Republican Senator Tom Cotton, who opposes it. The Coast Guard has located debris from a Canadian medical plane off the coast of Nantucket. Six people were aboard the flight from Bermuda to Boston when the plane went missing Saturday morning. President Trump heads to Grand Island, Nebraska tomorrow. He'll campaign for Republican Senator Pete Ricketts a little more than a month before the November midterms. I'm Windsor Johnston, NPR News in Washington.

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1: This is Week in Edition from NPR News. I'm Aisha Roscoe. In Brazil, voters are heading to the polls today in a closely watched presidential election. It sets up an old rivalry with a new twist. The left-wing incumbent faces the son from a right-wing political dynasty in a contest with implications well beyond the country's borders. Brazil is the largest democracy in Latin America, so there will be particular attention in Washington and across the region to the results of this election. NPR's Carrie Kahn is at a polling station in Rio de Janeiro. Good morning, Carrie.
2: Good morning, Aisha.
1: So, Carrie, what are you hearing from voters today?
2: Well, I'm at this large private Catholic school, which has multiple polling stations surrounding its colonial-style courtyard. Lines here are looking long. They're moving slowly, though. We're in the northern reaches of Rio, which draws more working and middle-class voters. And Brazil, as it has been in recent years, is very polarized. And this election really is no different. As you said, this is a very familiar race, but with a twist. The veteran leftist 80-year-old Luiz Inácio Lula da Silva is running as the incumbent and is facing a very strong challenge from 45-year-old conservative Flavio Bolsonaro. He's the son of the convicted former far-right president Jair Bolsonaro, who's under house arrest now for plotting a coup in the last election, which was very close. He lost that one to Lula.
1: This rematch is again expected to be very close. What could ultimately decide it?
2: Sure, the country is pretty much divided with voters locked into their camps, but this time, this Lula-Bolsonaro rematch isn't gaining as much excitement as 4 years ago. Lula is now 80, and he has to defend his record. And people are worried about corruption and crime. That's number one on their list of concerns. Here at this polling place, I just spoke with voter Karen Fastino. She's an administrative assistant and is voting for Lula, she said, because she's poor and Black and worried about a Bolsonaro returning to power.
3: Meu maior temor, que a gente volte àquele momento ali de só do que era ruim, assim.
2: My biggest fear, she says, is that we will return to those times when everything was bad, she said. She was talking about when Flavio's father was in power, and she said he would insult minorities and gays and, quote, people let out all their evil.
1: What has Bolsonaro said he will do if he becomes president?
2: Actually, he's seen as the more moderate of the Bolsonaro sons and the family that has really taken hold of the conservative movement in Brazil. He looks very much like his father, but he's not as charismatic as him. However, he's campaigned hard on fighting crime that's a big issue for voters. And he's been showing up at rallies brandishing this large plastic machete and says he wants all rapists to be chemically castrated. He also embraces closer ties with President Trump, who is an ally. Bolsonaro's pledge to join the U.S.'s new interventionist policies in Latin America, as Trump has increasingly stepped up military intervention in the region, he says, to stop drug trafficking. Lula, on the other hand, has rallied against Trump's so-called Donro Doctrine in Latin America, more U.S. dominance in the hemisphere, and has campaigned heavily that Trump is a threat to Brazil's independence and sovereignty.
1: We've said that Washington is watching this vote closely. What are they looking for?
2: Well, with Brazil being the largest democracy and economy in Latin America, is one of the few still led by a leftist. And a loss here in Brazil would be a big victory for the right in Brazil and for Trump in Washington, who's taking credit for a big shift to the right in Latin America in recent presidential victories. If no presidential candidate, though, wins more than 50% today, the vote will go to a runoff later this month.
1: That's NPR's Carrie Kahn from Rio de Janeiro. Thank you so much for your reporting.
2: You're welcome.
1: European leaders were reluctant to tap their energy reserves when President Trump demanded they help him lower fuel costs ahead of U.S. midterm elections. Nonetheless, on Friday, they agreed to a decision made in the G7 framework. But was it a good political bargain for them? Terry Schultz has this report.
4: President Trump announced the G7 agreement would, in his words, deliver lower prices for every single American.
5: I'm pleased to report that we have reached an agreement for Europe to release massive amounts of diesel fuel from the heavily stocked reserves, and that's starting immediately.
4: Not everyone is buying it.
6: It's entirely a psychological hoodwink trick.
4: That's Charlie Salonius Pasternak of the Nordic West Office think tank in Helsinki.
6: It's 3 days of global diesel fuel usage. That said, the psychology right now is probably what's most important to G7 leaders in terms of being able to tell their voters or their businesses, we're doing something about this.
4: They're doing it, but not by choice or goodwill. Trump threatened to cut off crucial diesel exports to Europe unless they released some of their reserves, and Europe is heavily dependent on U.S. diesel. So while they were uncomfortable reducing their reserves, they were more worried about the security of the supply. But Maximilian Terhalle of the Cambridge University Center for Geopolitics thinks by letting themselves be pushed into that corner, European leaders missed a chance to take control of the situation for their own benefit.
7: Europeans are basically weakening themselves. They don't come up with a more coherent strategy. How can we use such American requests? The fear of the gallon has driven all U.S. presidents, right? Because he's desperate here. And we need to, in a friendly way, manipulate that desperation. Framed as, hey, we are in a big alliance. You need something, we need something. Let's make it work for us together.
4: Robin Haglum of the Danish security risk company Risk Intelligence says there's still a chance European leaders can use this to their advantage.
8: Markets aren't famous for being rational as well, so there is certainly a possibility that if they're able to sell it well to the voters, the market

0: Most of the challenges people might get from marathon training would be orthopedic. Not everybody's built necessarily to run a marathon. So I think if done smartly, it's a very healthy activity.
1: 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Australian DJ Lenny Pierce is filling venues across the U.S. This summer, he sold out Red Rocks Amphitheater in Colorado to a crowd of over 8,000. But let's just say his electronic dance music caters to a special audience. The first stop on his most recent tour was in Baltimore. NPR's Elena Twerk was there.
2: The dance floor's packed with ravers. There's neon everywhere, and the bass is bumping. But one raver is having a meltdown.
3: We got him a new shirt. Does not like it.
2: Welcome to a toddler rave. Where it's only 5 p.m., the house specialty is apple juice, and the majority of the audience is under five. Tina and Guy Hirschberger are here with their son, two-year-old Owen.
3: My husband and I go to a lot of raves, so that's why we wanted to come here, get the baby into the rave scene.
4: Can you say, let's rave?
2: DJ Lenny Pierce is on a toddler rave world tour.
5: Parents and toddlers, they all share nursery rhymes. No matter the culture, it's like we connect over bangers.
6: Let's hold up our baby shark fingers like this.
2: Pierce didn't start out making music for the five and under crowd. He was first in a boy band that won Australia's Got Talent.
5: During that time, I learned a lot being in recording studios. I fell in love with producing electronic music.
2: The band had a long-running number one hit in Australia, but it wasn't enough to make ends meet. Pierce quit the band and spent the next few years piecing together a living from whatever jobs he could find. Until a few years ago, when his daughter Mila inspired an idea.
5: She was like maybe 6 months old or something, so I was doing the night feeds. And when you're overtired, I feel like your thinking becomes a bit crazy. I don't know, I was just thinking like head, shoulders, knees, and toes.
2: The next morning, he uploaded his techno remix onto TikTok. It blew up.
5: So I decided to do Five Little Ducks and then all the other nursery rhymes.
2: Toddler Techno was born. Hours before the show, Pierce is already at the venue.
5: So much prep just for little kids, huh? It's like a kid's first birthday on steroids.
2: Huge inflatable ducks wearing headphones. A castle made of milk bottles that towers over Pierce on stage. Balloons that will be thrown into the crowd.
5: Your fingers get tired. Mine's pretty used to it now. Maybe like 45, 50 shows. We gotta do this over and over and over.
7: Ready? You're holding it?
5: I'm holding it, yeah. I'm gonna catch it.
2: The fog machine is loaded.
5: You're super fast. There you go.
2: Merch is set out with sizes ranging from 2T to adult XL. And the bar's fully stocked. There are adult beverages, but also lemonade, apple juice, and edible glitter. Finally, it's time for the doors to open.
8: You ready to come in? I better see you dancing.
2: By the entrance, a sign warns against moshing and crowd surfing, but most of this crowd can't read yet. Meanwhile, Milana Rule, how old are you?
9: 4 and 10.
5: She's 3.
2: is getting rave ready, making her dad, Eric, add more glow bands to her legs under her light-up Elsa dress.
9: Can I have it on my knee?
5: On your knee?
2: The lights go down.
10: Kids.
2: And the rave is on.
11: How are we feeling, everybody?
2: Over 1,000 tickets were sold in Baltimore. 6-year-old Cristiano O'Mara was the first in line and made a beeline for the barricade.
12: Because I'm really excited, because I really liked Lenny, and then I never got to see him in real life, but this is my first time ever.
2: His favorite song?
12: I don't know all the lyrics. The Wheels on the Bus go.

0: We do keep the volume safe.
1: Pierce again.
0: But it also has to feel like a rave, so we kind of keep it fairly loud, but it's not damaging loud. I think it's 90 decibels, which we check all the time.
1: Pierce plays for no more than an hour.
0: Kids, their attention's very short. The first set I played, it was just like music, like how you'd play for adults. And then eventually I was like, I think I need to dance more. Let's do the hot dog dance. Here we go.
1: Pierce says he tries to appeal to parents as much as their kids.
2: Come on, parents, this is for you.
1: For some, that means a little nostalgia.
3: Mommy spent many, many nights at raves.
1: Like Emily Miller and her son Oliver.
4: Oliver!
1: Oliver points to Emily's pregnant belly.
4: And my baby brother, there's name's Bodie.
3: And this is his first rave.
1: For other parents, like William Tomlinson, it's about having a unique family activity that he genuinely enjoys as much as his kids.
5: Not to knock it, but it's not like a Disney princess kind of thing for dad, you know? It's a lot of fun for me.
0: The parents these days were very lighthearted. I think it's the millennial parents. We try and do more. A lot of dads are more involved.
1: DJ Lenny Pierce tours with his two youngest, both toddlers.
0: I'm doing bottles at nighttime and then playing bangers in the day.
1: Pierce says he wants the music to grow with his kids as they age. Mila is now 3.5.
0: So she might go, oh no, dad, that's not cool anymore. Then I'll go, okay, then what do you find cool? Let me do that. Like all my music now fits for 1, 2, and 3, and then maybe next year I'll do for 4-year-olds and then 5. And then when they have kids, I'll go back to that.
2: But guys, it has come to the very last song for today. And it is time to go to sleep.
1: It's around 7:30 p.m. and some of the ravers have fallen asleep. While Pierce will keep the party going to the next tour stop, for 9-month-old Brayden, who's strapped to his mom, V. Wooden.
6: His bedtime's 7.
1: It's time to go, Betty Bye.
7: That's NPR's Elena Torek, and you're listening to Weekend Edition from NPR News. A 2-time MVP in the National Women's Soccer League has a chance to win one of the sport's biggest honors. Timwa Shawinga plays for the Kansas City Current. She's also a finalist for the FIFA award given to the world's top individual scorer. As Greg Eklund reports, Shawinga has not only made an impact on the Current, but also in her home country of Malawi in Africa.
8: Fans of Temwa Shawinga gathered in Kansas City to watch the African Cup final. Shawinga had led her team, Malawi, in its match against Cameroon in August.
9: That's the final whistle!
10: That's okay.
9: Cameroon!
8: Despite losing to Cameroon, Malawi still locked up its first ever berth to the 32-team Women's World Cup next year. Maganda Justice, a Malawian native and mental health therapist in Kansas City, was there to watch. He says Shawinga has almost single-handedly changed the culture of women's soccer in Malawi.
11: In many ways, I think she has not just advocated but made a point that girls can do it.
8: Growing up, Shawinga and her older sister Tabitha, who plays professionally in Europe, struggled within their own family for acceptance of their foot skills and speed.
12: I initially thought play with just boys, and that was because the parents were discouraging them from playing soccer, saying soccer is not a girl's game. It's not for girls, it's for boys.
8: Temwa and her sister grew up playing during the hottest part of the day on bare ground without grass because they took pre-dawn hikes to get water for their farm.
12: It was very difficult growing up to go and fetch water in the morning, especially during the harvesting season, because it was not safe. At times, girls were at risk of being attacked in sexual harassment by boys or men who were hiding out in the maize fields.
8: With awareness of her own past struggles, Shawinga has been working with an organization called Freshwater Project International. She's lent her name for solar-powered water systems and hygiene resources to schools in Malawi. For her soccer accomplishments and work in her home country, she was well-received 2 years ago, heard here in this recording by Mulumbo Simwaka. That followed an MVP season when Shawinga set several NWSL records, including most goals, 20. She earned the league award as its most productive scorer and her first MVP honor, and repeated again as league MVP last year. This summer, Chiwenga scored 5 goals and had 2 assists to win the Golden Boot in the African Cup tournament. She and her sister, Tabitha, combined for all 3 scores that lifted Malawi to an upset victory over Algeria and into the final. But when Malawi fell short of winning at all, Maganda Justice wasn't disappointed.
11: Nothing's lost. This is the first time these ladies, these girls have done this, and it's a tremendous achievement to make it to the final.
8: Since then, Chiwenga was named a finalist for the prestigious FIFA Ballon d'Or, with the winner being named on October 26th. The only American among the finalists is Rose Lavelle of Gotham FC in New York. For NPR News, I'm Greg Eklund in Kansas City.
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18: I'm Windsor Johnston with these headlines. The Coast Guard is searching for 6 people aboard a missing medical plane. Crews have found debris off Nantucket. The flight was headed from Bermuda to Boston when it disappeared yesterday. Voters in Brazil are heading to the polls today. President Lula is facing the former president's son. A runoff is possible later this month. President Trump took his midterm election campaign to Ohio last night. He backed Republican Senator John Husted in a tight reelection race. Trump heads to Nebraska tomorrow as Republicans fight to keep control of Congress. I'm Windsor Johnston, NPR News in Washington.

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1: This is Week in Edition from NPR News. I'm Aisha Roscoe. Everyone, including you, was at one point the youngest person in the world. But only a very select few get to be the opposite.
2: He wants to know how you feel about being 117 years.
3: Feeling good.
2: Oh, feeling good.
1: Documentary filmmaker Sam Green spent the last decade following each record holder for the oldest person in the world, from Brooklyn to the south of France, from Brazil to Japan. Why?
4: Because I was so puzzled. Every time the oldest person in the world dies, it's in every newspaper and all over the internet. I was curious why, and I gotta say, 10 years later, I'm still curious why.
1: Sam Green's new movie is called The Oldest Person in the World. A warning, this interview contains mentions of suicide. I asked Sam Green what he wanted to learn from these super centenarians.
4: You know, I was a middle-aged person sort of asking big questions about the world and life, and I thought, wow, somebody's been around 115 years old. They'll really know. They'll have some answers. And after a while, I started to see when you're 115, you're probably not thinking about the big questions anymore. Mm. Your world shrinks. You're thinking about a nap later or happy memories of when you were younger, flowers. You know, you're not thinking about what's the meaning of life and stuff like that. So I started to realize that that approach, asking these people the big questions, didn't really make sense. Which is not to say I didn't learn things, because I did, but it wasn't what's the meaning of life and them giving the answer, really.
1: What did you learn?
4: Well, a lot of this is just sort of simple common sense stuff. People who live a long, long time and seem to be healthy and spirit are positive people generally. The woman I filmed in Japan, Kane Tanaka, had had a hard life. She said the important thing to living a long life is not to worry.
1: Mm. A lot of these people that you're meeting in this, we see them sleeping a lot. You know, they're not really taking in everything around them.
4: No.
1: Is it the positive outlook that unites all of them?
4: It's a couple things. One, it's all women.
1: Yeah.
4: Many of them are women without children. The first woman we filmed with, I said to her niece, why did Miss Susie live so long, do you think? And her niece said, Miss Susie did not have the two things that will kill you, a husband and kids.
1: Okay.
4: Flip side of the coin is none of these people are alone. They all have community and family. You need people around you. You need love and support and community to live a long life, and they all have it.
5: Does she know she's the oldest person in the world?
6: Yes.
5: Told her that?
6: Yes.
5: What did she say?
6: Really? She said, really? I can't believe that. I don't know what she gets, the implication of 116. The oldest person in the world.
1: Did this movie change the way you think about aging and death?
4: Oh, yeah. It changed the way I think about aging. I don't think I would want to be 115, but I do want to live as long as I possibly can. I'm so curious about the world and the future, what's going to happen. But I think I would want to live as long as I can and be independent. But also with death, I mean, I think it did help me come to terms with death in some ways. Because the oldest person in the world, when they die, nobody ever says that person was taken before their time. Nobody ever calls it a tragedy. It's always a natural death at the end of a long life, and that's the way it should be. The last person I interviewed, Maria Branyas, said, you are young. Now is the time to do good works. What I took from it is you're young and you're alive and you have time, and take advantage of it and enjoy it.
1: while you were filming this documentary, it took 10 years to make, and at a point, you're diagnosed with blood cancer. How are you doing at this moment?
4: I'm doing great. Modern medicine, you know, it's a miracle. So I'm doing really good. But it definitely made me think about our short time on this planet, and it definitely sharpened my sense of all that, as I'm sure it does for everybody who has a kind of brush with mortality.
1: Yeah. You also opened up about your own grief over the loss of your brother. He died by suicide before production began, and I'm so sorry for your loss. You are very open about dealing with questions and regrets, and you say you only have one video of him. Did that drive you to capture more of your own family life in this movie and to really try to make sure that you're capturing these moments?
4: Yes, it did. I mean, it was a shocking discovery. Now, we all video things all the time on our phones. You know, with my kid, I have thousands of videos. But when I was making the film and I started looking around for videos of my brother, Dave, who died in 2009, I was shocked that I only had one video of him, which was kind of heartbreaking because, in a way, these days you hang on to people through videos. You know, ultimately, in the grand scheme of things, it's a losing battle, but we try, and that's part of life, and that's part of making documentary films, actually, is trying to hold on to things before they go.
1: The oldest person in the world, as of the end of your documentary, and still, is Ethel Catterham of the United Kingdom. How is she doing?
4: Well, it's funny. Ethel Catterham is the first person who rebuffed my inquiries.
1: Oh, really?
4: So I kind of inquired, and somebody who dealt with her said, no, she's fine. She just doesn't want to be bothered. And I thought, okay. I can accept that. I get that. Like, if you're 115, you don't want to be bothered, that's fine.
1: Yes, that's your right at the moment.
4: But then I got to say, about maybe 6 months ago or something, there was a video of her getting a visit from King Charles on the internet. And I was like, are you kidding me? King Charles and not me?
1: Of course. You know? She will allow royalty to come into the house.
4: And it was funny. She said something to him that I think nobody on earth would also be able to say. She said to King Charles, she said, you were so cute when you were a baby. She can say that. It was great.
1: Sam Green is the director of The Oldest Person in the World. Thank you so much for joining us.
4: Thank you. It's a real pleasure speaking with you.
1: If you or someone you know may be considering suicide or is in crisis, call or text 988 to reach the Suicide and Crisis Lifeline. It's 1967, and Lee Clark is on the road. He'd been drifting through UCLA until he was expelled for fighting. Then his draft notice appeared in the mail.
3: He read it through several times, then moved to the window to look out at the ocean, as people like to do in times of strife. He had the sense he'd lost a coin toss, but that the terms of the game were far too grave for the method of play. The bingo reality of one draft number meaning life, another death, or potential death.
1: Lee has no intention of reporting for duty. So now the normally apolitical Lee is on his way to Canada with one suitcase, a bag of amphetamines, and in a very expensive car he doesn't own. But first, he needs to say goodbye to his family spread out across the U.S. That's the story of Dodge City, the latest novel by Patrick DeWitt. He joins us now. Welcome to the program.
3: Thank you, Aisha.
1: You know, Lee Clark, the protagonist in this book, would you say that he's not really a people person, or is it that he's out of place in the times that he lives?
3: Well, he's not really an extrovert or an introvert, but I do think of him as being somewhat to the side of the larger conversation. You know, he's just going about his business and doing his thing, and as often as not, doesn't really involve other people. He's got a small social circle, but he's not engaged with the times, you know, politically. Probably wasn't thinking about Vietnam very much until the draft notice arrived in his mailbox. The idea or the jumping off point for me was that this was someone who was living a quiet and individual life, and he's forced to make a decision that he might not have considered otherwise.
1: So he quit his job, he says goodbye to his girlfriend, heads off in a Jaguar, Tell us his plan.
3: His rough plan is to leave. Obviously, he's going to deliver the car in New Jersey and then step across the border and enter Canada and come what may. And he decides to say goodbye to his mother, father, sister, and eventually even his brother, who he's estranged from. People who fled the country in the 60s did not know that they would eventually be pardoned and welcomed back to the United States. So he does believe he's saying goodbye permanently to not just the country of his birth, but his family members. And there are sort of scores to be settled with each of them, clarifications to be made. And it's through the story of Lee and these individual characters, I think, that the reader will get to know more or less precisely who Lee himself is.
1: Well, the first stop is his dad. And this is where we kind of get the idea of why Lee had to get out of his hometown of Concrete, Washington, and what's gone wrong in Concrete.
3: Things haven't gone well for Lee's father. That's the first person he visits on his way out of the country. His father and mother had split up fairly recently, and his father seemed to be on a downward trajectory, and he's devolved much further than Lee was aware of, so that he arrives to find that his father is no longer working at the factory that he'd worked at for many years, but is now the town dog catcher. He is hopelessly in grips of alcohol. He's very much living an unhealthy life, living in the dog catcher van out front of the house because the house is filled with dogs. Lee's father has been stealing these dogs so that he can make his quota each day.
1: His second stop is to see his mom in Billings, Montana. She's living with her brother, and he wants to know, will she accept that he's going to become a draft dodger? Is her acceptance important to Lee?
3: Absolutely. I think Lee has a much healthier relationship with his mother. He respects her. He understands her decision to leave. And at the start, she's not that empathetic to his decision, and she sees it as something shameful. So this is a painful moment for Lee because he wants her to essentially co-sign his decision.
1: You know, a lot of the story is told through dialogue. Can you read a little from the conversation between the mom and her brother and Lee?
3: So this is, we have Lee's mother talking to her brother that she lives with. I was explaining to Lee that Dad's homecoming is informing my opinion of his abstention from war. What about Dad's homecoming? Just the glamour and wattage of him and his brothers, the way the town received them as princes, the parade, the pomp. Lee's mother was smiling within the memory of this. When Uncle Wallace softly snorted, she asked, "Something is amusing?" "Darkly amusing." "What is dark?" "That you continue to recall Dad the way you do," Uncle Wallace told Lee. "I've heard it told so many times by your mother that our father returned from the war a film star, that he was the golden conqueror, and every citizen wept at the sight of his ribbons and gleaming medals." "And you take issue with that?" asked Lee's mother. "I do, because none of it's true, or very little of it." "Explain yourself." "Shall I start with the parade?" "Fine." "Dad was not a film star at all. He was sodden drunk, propped up by his brothers, who also were drunk. They reeked of rye, and each of them filled with contempt that they were made to perform for the benefit of those who did not have to go through what they went through. And you are either willfully misremembering the event, or, more likely, you weren't old enough to understand the truth."
1: You capture so much of the characters in this book through how they talk to each other. Are you someone who maybe eavesdrops on others' conversations? Is that how you are able to kind of pull together dialogue like this?
3: I mean, eavesdropping is a part of the job. It just, it's sociological study. So yes, when I'm out in the world, I do pay attention in a way that I think is probably abnormal. I don't do it meanly, you know, but I am fascinated by the human experience, and I'm fascinated by what is said in conversations, but also what is not said, what is inferred, what is withheld. This is my obsession, and it's something that I lean on for my work, but it's also just generally fascinating to me.
1: You're Canadian. You were just a baby when the Vietnam War ended. What drew you to this time period? Like, did you know a lot about these Americans who went up north to escape the draft?
3: Well, my father is a Canadian citizen. He's got dual citizenship. He moved from Ontario to Southern California in the middle 60s, and he himself was drafted. Mm. So he returned to Canada. This story is not his story, but this story is, I think it does mark the sort of initial inspiration for the telling of this book. If my father hadn't dodged the draft and returned to Canada, he wouldn't have met my mother in Vancouver. Mm. So this is somewhat of a cherished story just in our family lore. Mm-hmm. And I have at times wondered, what was that like? What was this trip like for my father? Because he was loving Los Angeles, you know. Mm-hmm. There was no part of him that wanted to leave, but he did. And one of the consequences of this is that my brothers and I were born. And it was just the kernel of an idea that became something more significant once the characters came into focus.
1: Dodge City is about one man's choice to leave his bleak old life in the country of his birth. But do you think that Lee is a person running to something, not just dodging, but running to something, a better life in a country that isn't sending him off to war?
3: I think he's heading towards a position of starting from scratch. But at the very least, he'll be safe. So he's going to be missing all of these other things. His life had finally assembled in Los Angeles. He was enjoying it. It was making sense to him. He was enjoying his work and very much in love with his girlfriend. He doesn't know what he's moving towards, but he knows that he'll be safe. That's enough for now. You know, the rest will come later.
1: That's Patrick DeWitt. His newest novel is Dodge City. Thank you so much for talking with us about it.
3: Thank you, Aisha.

0: This is Weekend Edition from NPR News. I'm Aisha Roscoe. Have a great week.
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8: 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But folks all over the political spectrum are now pushing back against the panopticon.
9: Police say we're going to put up cameras and crime is going to go down, and you have to say, like, okay, why? How? Ultimately, once pressed, they'll say, well, you know what? It doesn't prevent crime, but it allows us to build cases. And when it comes to, like, who's actually interested in public safety, is it the people who want to wait till after the crime is committed, or is it the people who want to prevent it in the first place?
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12: Live from NPR News in Washington, I'm Windsor Johnston. The lawyer representing Jane Doe in the Cornell rape case says students at other schools are contacting him. Thomas Jiffra says they've described sexual assaults they reported to their colleges. Some told him their complaints were never followed up on. Speaking to CNN, Jiffra says those accounts point to a problem that extends beyond Cornell.
13: I've received many emails from students, not just at Cornell, at other schools, saying that they were sexually assaulted on campus. They made complaints and it wasn't followed up on. And that's the real scary part. This isn't just a Cornell problem. This is a college-wide problem. I've heard from women as far back as 40 years ago saying they were raped in a fraternity house, and not at Cornell, at different places. And I think that's the important part of this case, is we're learning as a society that college sexual assault is a huge problem.
12: The president of Cornell University released a video message on Saturday pledging transparency as the investigation moves forward. Supreme Court Justice Samuel Alito says he's considered retiring. NPR's Carrie Johnson reports on fresh interviews with the justice as he promotes his new book.
14: Just as Alito tells CBS News he's considered retiring from the court, Alito, who's 76 years old, was appointed by President George W. Bush. He's already served 20 years on the Supreme Court and written major decisions reversing the right to abortion and paring back the Voting Rights Act. Any justice's decision to retire before 2028 could set off a political tug of war. Senate Republicans famously refused to even meet with President Obama's nominee, Merrick Garland, because they said it was too close to an election. Carrie Johnson, NPR News.
12: A planned release of emergency oil reserves could help ease pressure on global diesel markets. NPR's Julia Simon reports G7 leaders agreed on Friday to release 100 million barrels of oil and refined products over the next 4 months.
15: In recent weeks, diesel prices have reached record highs, pushed up by shortages and damage to refineries in the Middle East and Russia, as Ukrainian drone strikes continue to hit Russian refineries. Last month, diesel topped $6.50 a gallon here in the U.S. For context, diesel was around $3.75 in September of last year. That's more than 70% lower. Diesel prices are even higher in some European countries. Earlier, President Trump had threatened to cut off U.S. diesel exports, which both American oil companies and European leaders opposed. Julia Simon, NPR News.
12: This is NPR. In Ethiopia, federal forces have entered the capital of the Tigray region after over a week of intense fighting. The Tigray People's Liberation Front has retreated from the city, as Emmett Livingstone reports.
16: Videos on social media showed truckloads of troops entering Mekele, the capital of the Tigray region, waving Ethiopian flags. It's a huge setback for the Tigray People's Liberation Front, or TPLF, which launched what it called a defensive war against the federal government on September 23rd. The two sides already fought a civil war between 2020 and 2022, estimated to have killed 600,000 people. Tensions were left to fester, then erupted into a new round of conflict last month. Amid intense fighting, pro-government forces captured strategic towns in the Tigray region this week. They then announced they had captured Mekele's airport, and on Sunday said they were already pushing north of the regional capital. The TPLF appears to have abandoned the city without a fight. For NPR News, I'm Emmett Livingstone.
12: The Supreme Court opens its new term tomorrow with a case that could shape whether communities can sue oil and gas companies over climate change. Officials in Boulder County, Colorado, want the companies to help pay for damage from disasters linked to a warming climate. It's one of dozens of governments across the country bringing similar lawsuits with billions of dollars at stake. The energy companies argue that climate change is a global issue that should not be decided in state courts. I'm Windsor Johnston, NPR News in Washington.
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19: Hey everyone, you're listening to Code Switch, the show about race and identity from NPR. I'm B.A. Parker.
20: And I'm Gene Demby. All right, so Parker.
19: Yeah?
20: I know you are a private person, so I'm going to try not to blow up your spot too much.
19: Thank you.
20: With this opening here. But I was going to ask you, like, how frequently do you think you are caught on video or just recorded during a typical day in Brooklyn?
19: Oh, you mean like going about my day, minding my own business?
20: Yeah, you know, doing your laundry, toting around your banjo, doing crimes, you know, regular Parker stuff.
19: Well, in that case, I don't know. That's a good question. I mean, probably, I mean, there's security cameras in my building, the buildings around me, the bodegas. Yep. On my way to the studio today, I know that I was in the background of someone's fit check. So I'm probably going to be on someone's TikTok.
20: IG or something, yeah.
19: This might be a New York problem. But yeah, I mean, cameras are just like ubiquitous with the city.
20: Mm-hmm. I've been thinking about this because I've been seeing a lot of stuff lately about the surveillance state. You know, the kind of constant police monitoring that we've all gotten used to as part of our daily lives. Mm-hmm. But lately, something else has been bubbling up, right? Especially around this company called Flock.
0: Flock cameras are helping police crack cases, but they're also raising a serious question about privacy.
21: Agencies across the country use AI-powered cameras to scan billions of vehicles.
22: Automated license plate readers made by Flock are being targeted and vandalized.
20: So Flock is this private company that was founded not even a decade ago. It was in 2017. And they make automated license plate readers. And the company likes to tout the fact that they have 120,000 of these cameras that capture billions of license plates every single month. And police departments across the country are buying all this data that Flock is collecting. And it is freaking a lot of people out.
23: The Emperor is a fan of Flock, and we must continue utilizing Flock technologies so that we can follow and surveil the rebel scum.
19: I don't like this. What is that?
20: So this is from a viral video of a dude at a city council meeting in San Diego, and he's dressed up like Darth Vader to chastise the city for having this contract with Flock.
23: They are following children. They are following children in parks and gymnasiums, and we need this. I need this so I can stalk my ex-girlfriend.
19: I'm sorry. I know his intention is very earnest, and I appreciate that, but that is not going to get the reaction that he wants.
20: Apparently, this dude has showed up a bunch of times complaining about Flock, and no one paid attention until he did this.
19: All right. So he got the desired effect. Okay. But maybe I have heard those recent news stories about police officers using those license plate readers to follow their exes or stalk women. And also the software on these cameras has been getting it wrong, just IDing the wrong people.
20: Yeah, and so Flock is getting a lot of the heat, but they're just the most well-known player in this, like, larger tapestry of surveillance. You know, surveillance by the state, by private companies, and surveillance by other members of the public. So, okay, let's back up a second. Let's go back to your theoretical commute again, right?
9: Oh, this is a fun game. Yeah, so especially if you're in an urban setting, you are going to go past probably some police CCTV cameras, probably some other government agencies as well.
19: Is it a fun game? Because I'm low-key freaking out. But okay, who is this?
20: Oh, yeah, Parker. Let me introduce you to Matthew Gariglia.
9: I'm a historian of policing and technology and race and ethnicity in the United States, and I'm a senior policy analyst at the Electronic Frontier Foundation.
19: So he's looking at the ways the police are looking at us?
20: Yeah, basically. And Matthew says, like, on a typical day for most people, there are eyes everywhere.
9: The Department of Transportation often has cameras that are up on public transit or at intersections. You're definitely these days going to pass automated license plate readers, which are reading your plates.
19: Fine, I'm staying home then.
20: I mean, yeah, you're right, Parker. We can stay home, but they watching us there too.
9: There's the social media surveillance, which is scraping tweets and looking for geotags on your posts. The geolocation of your phone, which police can buy from data brokers and map how many phones were in a location. So there is a spectrum of surveillance, both seen and unseen.
19: So they're watching me, us, walk down the street. They're watching us if we're under the street on the subways. They're watching us if we're in a car. They're watching us at home. I don't love this. But, like, why would anyone want to follow me around Brooklyn with my banjo? Like, it is a pretty boring reality show.
20: Oh, come on. Give yourself some credit, Parker. But I feel you. And as privacy advocates have pointed out, you know, there are so many criminal laws on the books that if you just follow anybody for long enough, you could probably catch them doing something in their daily life that breaks a law, that constitutes a felony even. And this technology is being used by local police departments that partner with ICE to track down immigrants. The AI from those cameras is being used to identify people at protests.
19: Okay, fantastic. I'm gonna go hyperventilate in the back for a minute.
20: And they're gonna know you did that. Okay. And so, y'all, that's what we're getting into today. We're looking at how we invited the Panopticon into our neighborhoods and towns and what folks are trying to do now to root it out.
19: Oh, boy. Take it away, Gene.
20: All right, y'all. So how did we get here? Like, it's tempting to peg our current surveillance state to September 11th and the aftermath in which Americans were broadly cool with the government and law enforcement ramping up its capacity to surveil people all around the country. I asked Matthew Gariglia how he defines the surveillance state.
9: I think the surveillance state is the government impulse to collect information on people who are either suspicious or guilty or not. And in some ways, the surveillance state is a technologically backed system that is designed to invert individualized suspicion, right? The legal system is supposed to work by police find an individual suspicious, they have evidence that they might have committed a crime, and then they're supposed to go out and spy on them. And usually they do this by going to a judge, right? They present evidence to a judge, they say, this person, we have reason to believe they committed a crime, please sign this piece of paper, a warrant that says we can collect data so that we can build a case. The surveillance state is all of this technology in our lives that enables police to invert that system so that they're collecting evidence, they're collecting information all the time on all of us, and then figuring out who's suspicious after the fact.
20: Mm. So they can just pretty much decide who the population of guilty people or people who have contact with the criminal legal system are going to be, because you can say, oh, these are the public behaviors that we can see on the camera that we want to go after, like emphasizing jaywalking in a certain neighborhood is going to get a bunch of people in the dragnet and maybe not other people in the dragnet.
9: Yeah, I mean, I think this is, you know, taps into the long history of surveillance to think about. Police have an idea of who is predisposed to commit violence or criminal acts. Mm-hmm. And those people get put under a microscope. And if you live in one of those communities, if you look like one of those people, you find that surveillance contributes to this self-fulfilling prophecy of policing. That if you put anyone under a microscope or any community under a microscope, you're gonna find reasons to harass people or to ticket them or to arrest them. Surveillance is a permission structure. Mm-hmm. It is something that if you want to harass a community, if you want to bust up a protest, if you want to spy on protesters, you watch them like a hawk until somebody knocks over a trash can. You say, littering has been committed. This protest is destroying property. And that gives you the green light to do what you've been wanting to do all along. And the same thing is true in communities writ large.
20: So in your mind, could you think of any legitimate uses for this massive tapestry of surveillance that we've built up over the last two decades or so?
9: I mean, police can always roll out their stock answers for when this stuff gets, somebody is kidnapped and a senior citizen with Alzheimer's walks away from their house and forgets where they are and goes missing and can't tell people where they belong. Like, there are all of these scenarios where actually surveillance would be quite useful in solving that problem. The problem is many of those scenarios are actually quite rare. They don't happen very often. And yet police use those special and extreme cases to justify putting up all the surveillance. The problem is the 99.999% of times in between kidnappings or shootings or bank robberies. It's not like the surveillance is turned off waiting for one of those extreme incidents to happen. They're still collecting data and police are still using it. So, yeah, I mean, you can imagine a world in which, you know, we have more trustworthy police or we have a more benevolent government or the cameras get turned off when they're not being used for extreme crimes. But it's just really not the world we live in.
20: Mm-hmm. Right, right. I remember, especially during the pandemic, you see all these videos of like a bunch of kids going into like a Sephora and running out of the Sephora with all the stuff. And that was like all over the news all the time. I was like, oh yeah, it makes it less abstract to people. And it's like the surveillance technology is like, oh, it's a kind of news and the kind of thing that people know how to respond to.
9: I think that's so funny because I often think the more video surveillance we have of crime happening, the more it undermines the reason for surveillance to exist, which is so many police say, like, we're going to put up these cameras and crime is going to go down. And then what you end up just having is infinite amounts of footage of crime happening. Because I don't really think there's a lot of evidence that people are going to commit a crime and then they see a camera and they decide not to. Mm-hmm. And so police say we're going to put up cameras and crime is going to go down. And you have to say, like, okay, why? How? Mm-hmm. And ultimately, once pressed, they'll say, well, you know what? It doesn't prevent crime, but it allows us to build cases. And then you have to ask again, like, okay, is there a lot of evidence that individual convictions garnered with footage lowers crime rates in a city or makes people less safe? Because ultimately, when it comes to, like, who's actually interested in public safety, is it the people who want to wait till after the crime is committed who care about crime and safety, or is it the people who want to prevent it in the first place?
20: There's been a lot of pushback to this kind of surveillance from all over the political spectrum, right, Matthew? Like, the ultra-conservative governor of Texas, Greg Abbott, he wants to defund Flock. You got Ron DeSantis in Florida who called for a ban on these automated license plate readers. So what do you think of somebody like Ron DeSantis and his opposition to this kind of surveillance technology?
9: Yeah.
20: He's not exactly anti-cop.
9: No, he's definitely not anti-cop. I think there is a libertarian strain to the anti-surveillance movement. There always has been.
20: Right.
9: But I think there is an understanding growing on the right as well that just because you trust the people in power now to use the surveillance in a way that you like doesn't mean that they will always be in power. So, you know, some people on the right might be for Flock cameras now because Republicans are in charge, but they don't know that 10 years from now, there isn't going to be a Democrat in charge who wants to, you know, go after people with high capacity magazines on their rifles or want to do more public health initiatives that involve social distancing that could utilize this technology. So I think they're wising up for the fact that this is infrastructure that's going to outlast any one specific political regime.
20: So we want to talk a little about the sort of money trail of the surveillance state.
9: There are so many, I would say, increasingly shocking ways that police departments get money to buy this stuff. A lot of it is public money, is municipal dollars. But increasingly, you know, these companies understand that they might be approaching small police departments with small budgets who can't afford their tech, and that they think that should not preclude them from buying the technology. So a lot of times these companies will have, like, grant writers who will write the grant for local police departments to state governments, to the federal governments, to help them get the money to buy their technology.
20: So we need like $800,000 for these cameras. Can you help us out here?
9: We have somebody on staff at our tech company who will write the grant for you.
20: Wow.
9: And also,
20: and the tech company will just dispatch them to, like, oh, wow, that is bananas.
9: Yeah, they have grant. Absolutely. Yeah. And they have ways of finding money. And the other big way we're seeing spread, especially in large cities, are police foundations. And these are semi-private entities whose goal is to be the fundraising arm for the police department. So the city doesn't want to cough up a lot of money for a lot of tech. These police foundations get money from rich people and corporations and use that money to buy technology for the city, which means that our privacy, our comfort levels of how much surveillance we want to be under is not decided by public officials or elected officials. They're decided by rich people in the town based on what they're willing to pay for.
20: Wow. Okay, so Flock is getting a lot of attention right now. They're getting a lot of smoke. Yeah. But they're just one player in this growing business sector that you just said is, like, actively doing the grant writing for their own products. But where did this huge surveillance industry come from? Because I think we have a decent understanding of where the sort of government imperatives were, right? But where did this sort of, like, private, outsourced almost, like, we can give you the tech and we can make the tech for you, where did that come from?
9: Yeah, I mean, I guess it begins with security cameras and the industry that popped up between, like, the 70s and the post 9/11 period. You know, license plate readers have a history going back to around the 1980s as well. But it just became such a big industry, in part, I think, because it is so easy to throw money at the problem of crime. If you think about it, surveillance technology for policing is a no, it's like it is a, it, there's a no, it's a no downside industry. Because if crime goes up, you say you got to throw money at the problem. You got to put up more cameras. If crime goes down, you say, guess what? The cameras are working.
20: Yeah.
9: So crime goes up, crime goes down. Either way, the answer is always throw up more cameras. And it's hard to address the root causes of crime. It's hard to address housing and education and, you know, joblessness and economic inequality. It's a lot easier to spend money on cameras. So when people say to politicians like, hey, I don't feel safe in my neighborhood, I got mugged, I'm unhappy about crime, it's really hard to address the root cause of crime. And it's really easy for politicians to say, we heard you, we know you feel unsafe, we're doing everything we can, and what we're doing is we're reaching out to the most high-tech Silicon Valley companies who are providing crime-fighting technology. So it really is an industry that, like, it doesn't need to prove it works. Oftentimes, it doesn't need to work. It just needs to allow politicians to say, we're doing something about the fact that you feel unsafe.
20: Okay, so this tapestry of surveillance that is all around us is relatively new, both because the technology wasn't there for it, but also, like, we are in a very different cultural place than we might have been, like, 30 years ago. So if we just back up a little bit, can you walk us through specifically the post-9/11 moment in which Americans, at least seemed broadly cool with more surveillance, you know, because of, you know, the supposed threat of Islamic terrorism, and walk us through that moment to this current kind of freak out over Flock? Like, what's changed? How do we get here?
9: Yeah, I mean, that's a really dense question that honestly goes back in many ways before 9/11 to the war on drugs, the war on crime, the supercharging of American policing and funding for policing, and kind of culminates in this 9/11 moment in that, one, you get this kind of, if you have nothing to hide, then don't worry about surveillance talking point, which becomes omnipresent, right? That is the kind of talking point of the national security apparatus after 9/11. It justifies mass surveillance at, you know, the federal level with, like, things like the NSA and looking at all of our call records or the mass surveillance of the internet. But it also trickles down to the street level. After 9/11, you get this really intense and sped up fusion of national security and crime fighting. That you get this sense that all crime is kind of a threat to national security. Mm. And this kind of culminates in, like, trying to declare fentanyl a weapon of mass destruction, right? Like, thinking about all crime as a threat to national security that justifies a national security level response. So this is why you end up seeing, you know, NYPD officers that say counterterrorism unit on their, in their jackets, handling turnstile jumpers at the subway. Mm-hmm. It is the supercharging of policing with the kind of justifications and money and technology that usually goes into, like, fighting terrorism or fighting wars.
20: What do you think is, like, you know, the science fiction dystopia worst case scenario for this kind of tech and surveillance? And what are the sort of mundane everyday worst case scenarios?
9: Yeah, that's a good question. I mean, so I think people misunderstand the Minority Report, at least the movie, the Tom Cruise movie.
20: Tom Cruise movie.
9: There is the element of it, like, if you can predict crime, which police, by the way, try to use statistics to predict crime all the time. If you could predict crime, is there such a thing as free will, right? Like, do police actually know for a fact that somebody is about to commit a crime, and to the extent that they have permission to arrest that person? But I think the real lesson of Minority Report is that when you have a system that is so cloaked in the justifications of science and math, like, this is unimpeachably right. This is so high tech and so advanced that we really can't question it, that the people who run it can abuse that system, because what happens is the person who runs the Minority Report system in the movie commits a murder and hides it because he controls a system that can't be questioned. And I think that's one of the things we see when police get access to like really high-tech technology is they go out and they make arrests based on faulty face recognition IDs or on falsy license plate readers. And they say, listen, the computer spit out this name. Who am I to question the computer? And they end up arresting the wrong people. And this happens all the time. So I think that's the kind of sci-fi version. The everyday version, which people live with all the time, is you live in

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6: Cumberland Island has been largely protected from development, but a series of land exchanges proposed by the National Park Service is causing some to worry that this may open the door to mansions that will damage the island's marsh ecology.
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6: I'm Jillian Magtoto. 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
0: This is Code Switch, the show about race and identity from NPR. I'm Gene Demby. So we're talking to Matthew Gubergalia, who is a privacy policy analyst, about the backlash towards surveillance tech companies like Flock and Axon. Matthew is a historian by training, and he said, who the police decide to watch plays a big role in how racial categories have been built and maintained.
1: The rise of kind of surveillance technologies, we understand them. So things like fingerprinting and things like mugshots, these early ways of collecting information on people and storing them that could be used again to try to track people down is infinitely tied with race. In part because a lot of these technologies were incubated in empires. The British Empire really spent a lot of time developing fingerprinting, in part because colonial officials needed a scientific way to tell one person from the next without being able to speak to them or understand the language. Mm. And fingerprinting travels back from the British Empire to police departments in England. They bring over fingerprinting to the 1904 St. Louis World's Fair, where police departments see it like a kind of magic. And from there, it spreads throughout the U.S. And then, in fact, into the American Empire, into places like the Philippines. And mugshots have a very similar history as well. And so police use mugshots as a way to help define who is suspicious. So there's this understanding that, like, once a person commits a crime, or not even commits a crime, once a person gets arrested, they fit a category of person that is always deserving of suspicion. And this has a lot to do with belonging and race in America and deciding who gets more police scrutiny and who gets less.
0: Okay, this is an aside, but I feel like I remember reading somewhere that the publication of police mugshots was a kind of like racial propaganda tool.
1: Yeah, I mean, so the mugshots were originally displayed, not necessarily in like a folder trapped away in a filing cabinet somewhere, but they were called, it was called the Rogues Gallery. It was this big cabinet with outward-facing photographs, and it kind of served the function of a lineup. You know, you would say, hey, I got mugged, and they'd bring it from the Rogues Gallery and then say, do you see your mugger on this wall? And of course, if they're already only arresting, you know, like immigrants and black folks, those are the people they're going to have to compare their memory to.
0: So we've been talking about Flock and Axon and those kind of companies that have, like, specific business relationships with police departments. And you mentioned this before, but like, what about the Amazon Ring of it all? Like, this is how we, members of the public, surveil each other. Like, when my wife and I moved into our house, there was a Ring camera already installed on the property that we deactivated, of course. But like,

0: where does that technology that people love, right, fit into this conversation?
1: I mean, how this is where we are now. Where we are now is that Ring has a relationship with Axon, one of the largest providers of police surveillance in America. Axon has a like platform on which they can fuse all of the surveillance that the police department has. They can see the flock data from here, they can see CCTV camera, but one of the things they can also do is see Ring cameras. And if you are opted in to the system, police can click and request on their little map access to your footage with like one or two clicks.
0: Wow.
1: So your Ring camera is like one or two permissions away from allowing police to request and access the footage as if your front door camera is part of the surveillance network. And I think one of the interesting things is there was this huge backlash to the Ring commercial at the Super Bowl.
2: One post of a dog's photo in the Ring app starts outdoor cameras looking for a match. Search Party from Ring uses AI to help families find lost dogs. Since launch, more than a dog a day.
1: They had this new program called Search Party where you could upload a photo of your dog and it would tap into your neighbor's Ring cameras and it would search through them to see if any of them could see your dog. And they put up a map of like, here's your neighborhood, here's all the Ring cameras. And I think people didn't like seeing that all of the Ring cameras were connected and that people could potentially look through your camera for a purpose other than what you put it up for. Hmm. And I think this really reflects the growing anger around Flock as well, is this understanding that like surveillance is infrastructure and you might have agreed to put it up or put it up for a specific purpose. But because they're all connected, you can't always control how it's used.
0: Yeah, this is actually something we were curious about. It's like how much of the current backlash is about that part of it, right? It's about like, I'm like, it might be broadly okay with surveillance, right? But like not okay with not having agency over how your surveillance tech is working, right?
1: Yeah, absolutely. I mean, I think people have this understanding when they go into a store and buy something that it's theirs. Mm-hmm. And increasingly with technology, just because you are in charge of and maybe own the physical hardware doesn't mean that you have any control over the back end. And we see this is as true with Ring as it is with smart vacuum cleaners or smart refrigerators. And let me tell you, I've been to some of these police conventions where I've seen people talk about what data streams their, police surveillance platforms have access to. And some of them are buying data from smart home appliances. That is data that's getting funneled into these platforms that police have access to, where it's not just cameras and license plate readers. It's a lot more data streams than you realize.
0: Huh. Okay, so there's obviously, we just talked about this, but there's this big pushback to Flock. Obviously, they're like the name brand in this sector. There's these big organizations pushing back on this. DFLOC is probably the most well-known one. DFLOC in particular, they're creating maps of these automated license plate readers around the country. Other people are just getting the vigilante on and just defacing the cameras, obstructing the cameras, just messing with them. So it seems like this anxiety around this kind of tech and privacy has not always been this pronounced. You mentioned the Super Bowl ad and that particular strain of it, but is there something else going on right now that is contributing to this becoming a mainstream concern?
1: Yes. I mean, I think a few things are happening. I think there is a general distrust of tech companies right now, and I think that's aided by some of the anger around AI and how it's being rolled out, and especially in the surveillance space, how AI is generally seen as being able to increase the capacity of the state to like sift through a tech of a lot of data. I think there is a understanding that any kind of surveillance infrastructure or policing infrastructure even that people put up in their neighborhoods can be utilized by ICE or by the enforcement of the criminalization of abortion in some places. And people don't want their towns and their states to be complicit in that sort of investigation. I think overarching all of this is the increasing understanding that surveillance infrastructure is an opponent of all of these disparate movements who are united basically in the fact that surveillance undermines all of them. So like if you are in the fight for immigrant justice or racial justice or the fight for reproductive rights or the right for protest rights, or if you're against gendered violence, if you think about how police have been using this technology to stalk people, no matter what movement you're in, I think people are coming to the understanding that like everybody has to together oppose surveillance infrastructure.
0: Matthew Gaviglia is a historian and a senior policy analyst at the Electronic Frontier Foundation. Thank you, Matthew.
1: Thank you.
0: By the way, we reached out to Flock for comment, and they did not get back to us by our deadline. That's our show, y'all, but coming up on Life Kit, the art of fighting.
3: Conflict is a skill.
0: This episode you're listening to was produced by Jess Kung. It was edited by Jasmine Romero with help from Courtney Stein. 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And as for you, you are listening to NPR.
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9: This is NPR's Life Kit. I'm Marielle Segarra. So I went swimming this weekend for the first time in, I want to say it was 15 or 20 years.
10: Wow.
9: And for a lot of reasons, I think I never really liked pools. I don't like the smell of them. They kind of grossed me out. But I've been thinking about parenthood, actually. And I've been thinking, I need to know how to swim if I'm going to have a kid. So finally, I went to the pool this weekend. And I was so much better than I thought I would be. It reminded me that I can do things that are hard and like I can learn skills.
10: And that to also treat swimming not as an identity, but as a skill.
9: Yeah.
10: Right? It's like in Spanish, there's like ser versus estar. Ser is like a permanent state and estar is a condition. Mm-hmm. And like in a way you move swimming from a ser, like I'm not a swimmer.
9: Yeah.
10: To like an estar, which is like I am practicing learning to swim.
9: Yeah, I am swimming right now.
10: You're verbing, not nouning.
9: Yeah.
11: That was author and conflict resolution facilitator Priya Parker. She has a new book called The Art of Fighting, and she talks about why we need to be able to fight with the people we care about. And I promise this connects back to the swimming thing.
10: And I've learned, just like you swimming, I've learned that conflict is a skill.
9: Yeah.
10: And I know this because I grew up hating conflict. I am conflict averse. Everyone in my family is conflict averse. And I'm a conflict resolution facilitator who is conflict averse. And I think one of the reasons those of us who are relatively effective is because we have such deep empathy for the people who want to flee.
9: Yeah.
10: Right, in the room. And by the way, like swimming, conflict is actually super physical. Not in the way we think. All conflict is physical, but within ourselves.
9: Yeah.
10: So when like the heat rises, right, when people start, when you start experiencing potential isolation or fear or, you know, separation, we have physical symptoms. Our hands get sweaty, our heart starts to palpitate, our mouth gets dry. And so some of the skills for holding conflict and holding conflict with those we care about is actually just learning that those things happen and learning how to manage some of the physical signals that our body is sending us to, you know, to flee.
9: Yeah, that bit of discomfort, it can feel like that means this is wrong. That means I shouldn't be doing this.
10: Exactly. We assume if heat is rising and we are getting these warning signals that this must be bad. But actually, the reframe is, oh, there's something relevant here. I should pay attention.
11: Takeaway one, conflict is not necessarily a bad thing. In fact, Priya argues it's necessary if we want to be in close, authentic relationships. So when you have a moment of misalignment with someone, try thinking of it as a signal. There's something here to talk about. Now, Priya's first book was called The Art of Gathering, and we've had her on the show a lot to talk about community and gatherings and friendship. So I told her, the last thing I want to do at a gathering is fight.
9: It's just that my inclination when I gather with people is that if people are fighting, this thing has gone off the rails.
10: And that may be true. And this is not saying that fighting is on the rails. I am interested in group life. I'm interested in what allows us, despite all of the obstacles in modern life, despite having different schedules and different beliefs and all of these things, how can we still meaningfully connect? And gathering is one tool to help us get better at group life. And conflict is another tool to help us get better at group life. Mm-hmm. And in my 20 years as a conflict resolution facilitator, I've learned that healthy communities need love, but healthy communities also need heat.
9: Yeah, you say specifically that healthy community needs healthy conflict. What is healthy conflict as opposed to unhealthy conflict?
10: When trouble rises, we often oscillate between these two stances, which is kind of avoidance, pretending like nothing is here, folks, and escalation, kind of burning the house down. There's a place between what I call unhealthy peace and unhealthy conflict, which is healthy heat or healthy conflict. And I think of that space as a place where a group or a group of people are able to hold tension with care long enough to be generative or clarifying. And so when we don't know how to fight well, we end up either saying nothing at all and then it implodes or exiting. And so learning how to be what I call an artful fighter is actually an investment in community.
11: Takeaway two, healthy conflict can bring structure and clarity to your relationships. It can help you figure out your priorities as individuals, as a group, and move forward together or not. I understand that conflict is a part of life, but often I find myself asking, is it worth it with this person? When do you get into it and when do you just pull back or walk away without confronting? Priya lays out some questions we can ask ourselves in the book.
10: Can I continue to engage meaningfully without facing? Do I care enough about this group to take this on? Do I still have longing for this group or a friendship or relationship? Is this conflict touching on a core value of mine? Does the group need to reflect those values for me to be a part of it? Knowing conflict arises in every group and relationship, are these the people I want to be in a mess with? Do I think that by saying something, I could alter the situation?
9: Because sometimes we're in situations where we have tried, like we have had conversations before, or like you said, like we don't really have the power. Or we've known somebody for a very long time and we've seen how they behave.
10: Yes.
9: And we're like,
10: can't teach an old dog new tricks.
9: Yeah.
10: That's just who they are. And I have a section in there called Seven Reasons Not to Face. Mm. And one of them is it's not a rift. It's a revelation. Mm. Right. So it's like when people show you who they are, believe them. Sort of that old quote. And so much of what I'm trying to invite the reader to do is to actually just become curious and to build what I call the skills of group intelligence, which is to become curious and say, what's actually happening here? Why is this happening? And in modern life, our bounty and our tragedy is that we get to choose who we want to belong to. We get to choose the groups we're in. And so one of the reasons I say it's a tragedy is it's also a lot of labor. It's a lot of work.
9: And along with all of that, it's so easy to walk away from
10: it is
9: a
10: so.
9: Group
10: yes.
9: or a friend.
10: It's never been easier to exit. But over the long term, you keep exiting, right? You're going to end up pretty alone.
9: Takeaway three. Choose your battles. Before you really get into it with someone, air your grievances, try to work towards a solution, do ask yourself questions like, how much do I care about this person or this group? Can I continue to meaningfully engage without facing this? And do I think that by saying something, I could change the situation? At the same time, don't shy away from a disagreement just because you're afraid. When we have decided that someone or some group is worth fighting with, I mean, where do we begin?
10: A great question. So the first thing to do is to get curious and just actually ask, what is the need here? What is this actually about underneath? And be curious and humble about where that might reach you. So one of the problems is so many of us are actually, we often don't have the right fight. Mm. We're having the wrong conversation. And so I'll give a simple example. A friend of mine, she was somebody who we'd text, we'd joke. And one day, basically, it just kind of went cold turkey. And then I basically didn't hear much from her for like 6 months. First, I was like really mad. Then I was really hurt. Then I was confused. You know, you go through this whole cycle.
9: Yeah.
10: And then I was like mourning the death of my friendship.
9: Yeah.
10: By the way, all in my own head, but still like real feelings, real emotions.
9: Yeah.
10: And then one day I get a text from her, like a chirpy text. And it was like, hey, it's been a while. Can we catch up?
9: You're like, what? Where you been?
10: So part of the art of fighting is finding a way to expand our range of options.
9: Yeah.
10: In that moment. Do I pretend nothing happened? Do I say I'm really mad? What do I say? There's actually an infinite number of possibilities if we pause. So first of all, I feel my own feelings.
9: Yeah.
10: So then I said, okay, Priya, what's the need here? I can't remember if she said catch up or debrief. Like, I don't need a debrief. Like, this is insulting. It's also like corporate speak.
9: Yeah.
10: My need wasn't to like catch up about our lives over the last 6 months. She didn't get access to that. And so I paused and I texted back something like, I don't know about you, but I've felt a lot of like a huge loss in our friendship and a huge change over the last 6 months. I'm not sure a catch up or a debrief is what we need. I'd be more interested or up for a clearing, you know, three dots. You know, she's responding. And then she writes back something like, thanks for the good language. Like a clearing is much better language. I've also experienced a big change. I'd be up for a clearing.
9: Okay.
10: And so what I did in that text exchange, what I was trying to do was ask, is this worth facing? Do I care about this enough to be honest about it? But the second thing is I was trying to set up the right fight. So in my language, I was saying a clearing versus a debrief to try so that we wouldn't be like coming on the phone and be having two totally different conversations.
9: Yeah.
10: And so part of what I'm doing is I'm trying to like right the ship. It's almost like setting the terms. I mean, it's all informal. And so once we actually got on the phone, we both knew what we were getting on for.
9: Hey, how did the clearing go?
10: It went well. As a clearing, it was a very, I think, for me, helpful, effective, cathartic conversation to hear where she was coming from. And then I got to share where I was coming from. I think like so many of these clearings or conversations, like it doesn't always mean that you come back together again. The whole thing became a loosening of the friendship.
9: Takeaway four, before a fight, think about what you and the group or you and another person actually need in this moment. Do you need to repair old misunderstandings and hurts? Do you need to understand why a person behaved the way they did? Do both of you need to state explicitly how you disagree on an issue and feel heard? You want to set the foundation ahead of time so the other person knows what to expect and you end up having the right conversation. You know, I was thinking about this. I would call myself a direct person, mm-hmm. meaning that I'm just
12: likely to mention things that are on my mind or say when I felt that an interaction was weird, try to get to the bottom of it. Yeah. And sometimes that's well received and sometimes it is not.
10: Yeah.
12: So I wonder how we can communicate across this divide if one person is more direct and one person isn't.
10: I read a wonderful article by Raina Cohen in The Atlantic years ago, and she looked at this question, but from the perspective of basically couples who are married to each other, where one is would call themselves direct, mm-hmm. and the other one like wants to flee, right, is sort of indirect. And one of the things that she found was that the couples in which they had totally different conflict styles, because at some level, what you're also talking about is directness versus indirectness is also, it's culturally relevant, right? It's also related to age, it's related to gender, it's related to workplace norms, it's related to all sorts of things. So one of the things that she found within couples who one of them, you know, wanted to be direct and just get it out with all the time, and the other one like never wanted to have any conversation, never, was they scheduled their fights.
9: Huh. That's sweet.
10: And they described it as the same way as you go to a dentist for dental hygiene. You don't wait till mm-hmm. you go to a cavity, you know, for 6 months. It's sort of marriage hygiene. And though it might sound literally like getting, you know, your tooth taken out, it de-escalates it for the people who fear conflict. They just know like, oh, this is just what we do. Like, he's not divorcing me.
9: Yeah.
10: We're just having one of our, you know, scheduled meetings. And then for the person who, you know, feels like they really want to get stuff off their chest all the time, it allows them to have a container where they're not deeply frustrated. Because, right, if you want to have a fight and your person's, like, not wanting to, then it adds a second layer, which is, like, we can't even talk about the things that are important.
9: Yeah.
10: And so I, even though that's about a couple, part of why The Art of Fighting is actually about groups and looking at the context of a community is because I think in modern life we actually need to create our own subcultures.
9: Yeah.
10: Friends do this, right? Inside jokes are shorthand for culture, right? The ways you hang out, the things you call yourself are shorthand for culture. And so in these longer term friendships, relationships, family life, it's actually over time finding ways, almost like agreements of like, can we have this conversation?
11: Takeaway five, people have different levels of comfort with confrontation or even mild disagreement. Some of us are more direct. Some of us hold things in for longer. One way to bridge the gap is to schedule time to fight. Another way to put that is schedule time to check in on what's going well and what's going less well, where you could support each other better, or basically what grievances you have with each other. Then it becomes a practice and it gives everybody an opening to share. By the way, not every fight has to be a big deal. When somebody did something that rubbed you the wrong way, it is possible in a healthy scenario for you to tell them and them to say, "I'm sorry," and you both to just move on. It's like when you step on somebody's foot, right? They say, "Ouch," and you say, "I'm so sorry. I didn't see you there." And that's that.
12: You know, I wonder if when we feel the impulse to fight with someone or we feel that a fight is needed, does that always mean that they did something wrong? I like the idea of creating a space where two people can think different things, be in the world differently, have different levels of sensitivity to something, and neither one of them is like a bad person.
10: Absolutely. Like, closeness is a spectrum. It's not either we're friends or we're not friends, right? A friend of mine has a mentor who always tells her, you can be in relationship with anyone at the right distance. And it's your job to figure out what the distance is for that person. Again, fortunately or unfortunately, these are skills that will help us in modern life.
12: Priya, thank you so much.
10: Thank you so much for having me.
12: Okay, y'all, time for a recap. Takeaway one, conflict, not necessarily a bad thing. Priya argues it's actually necessary if we want to be in close and authentic relationships. Takeaway two, healthy conflict can bring structure and clarity to your relationships. Takeaway three, choose your battles. Before you really get into it with someone, ask yourself questions like, how much do I care about this person or this group? Can I continue to meaningfully engage without facing this? At the same time, don't shy away from a disagreement just because you're afraid. Takeaway four, before a fight, think about what you and the group or you and another person actually need at this moment. And takeaway five, people have different levels of comfort with confrontation. Also, remember, just because you're upset with someone or they're upset with you doesn't mean that one of you is a bad person or even that one of you did something wrong. Sometimes that's the case, but sometimes you're just two different people with different ways of being in the world. And you get to decide how close you want to be. This episode of Life Kit was produced by Kayla Lattimore. Megan Kane is our senior supervising editor, and Lauren Gonzalez is our executive producer. 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I'm Mariel Segarra. 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
17: And he emailed me back right away and he said he was hiring a driver for his shop's new ice cream truck. It was an ice cream truck.
18: 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Right after this.
19: Live from NPR News in Washington, I'm Janine Herbst. The midterm elections are just weeks away when voters will decide which party controls Congress. Right now, Republicans control both chambers. And as political ads flood your social media and your phones, polls are being conducted, some showing Democrats are making headway and that Republicans should be nervous. NPR's Domenico Montanaro says midterm elections are always tough on the president's party and that President Trump has acknowledged that.
20: Democrats are the favorites right now to take back control of the House at the very least. And the Senate, which was considered a long shot at the beginning of this cycle, seems to be within reach for Democrats now. But there's a question of how big these gains are likely to be because redistricting has really insulated Republicans to an extent. The Democratic Party isn't very popular either. There just aren't that many competitive seats. Less than 10% of the House really is competitive.
19: NPR's Domenico Montanaro reporting. The Coast Guard says it's located a debris field off the coast of Nantucket from a Canadian air ambulance. Shortly before the plane went missing, the pilot had tried to communicate with air traffic control.
21: 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Okay, declare an emergency and missile line for
19: us. Paul Conerny. Okay. From member station WBUR reports the plane was carrying six people from Bermuda to Boston when it vanished yesterday morning.
22: The four Canadian crew members and two Bermudian nationals were headed to Logan Airport after taking off from Bermuda's L.F. Wade International Airport. The plane was south of Nantucket at 1 a.m. local time when the pilot reported trouble. The Coast Guard says the pilot told air traffic control that the aircraft was having electrical problems and declared an emergency. Radio transmissions indicate that the Gulfstream G-100 may have been coming in blind, indicating the aircraft may have lost its navigational instruments just as a storm moved across its path on radar. The air ambulance jet was registered to a Canadian company that transports patients. For NPR News, I'm Paul Kinerney in Boston.
1: The Supreme Court opens a new term this week. NPR's Nina Totenberg has more.
2: Even as the justices will hear major cases on climate change, immigration, guns, and religion, there are many more hot-button issues waiting in the wings. Among them, whether the court will reverse nearly a half-century-old precedent that bars the posting of the Ten Commandments in public school classrooms. More immediately, though, the justices are likely to be drawn into the election. The Trump administration has sought to influence elections in numerous ways, and Democrats have lawyers across the country ready to fight what they perceive as illegal measures. In the end, though, some of these clashes are bound to make it to the Supreme Court. Nina Totenberg, NPR News, Washington.
1: And you're listening to NPR News. Allegations of a gang rape at Cornell University frat house are reigniting a national reckoning. The nation's biggest anti-sexual assault hotline says calls have spiked more than 80% since this case emerged. NPR's Amy Held has more.
3: This unfortunately feels all too familiar for many, many people.
23: Megan Cutter is chief of victim services at RAIN.
3: Someone in the United States is sexually assaulted every 68 seconds.
23: But they may not think of it that way at first.
3: A survivor's perception of their own experience, it is really common for that to change over time.
23: The I Am Jane Doe campaign is letting people express solidarity. Shay Thomas is a student at Cornell.
24: This is a movement that is meant to help bring light to the issues of women who has to deal with sexual harassment or assault.
23: Aisha Matan is a postdoc researcher at Cornell.
25: Every time I scroll through it, just people talking about their similar incidents.
23: Even, she says, from 30 years ago. Amy Held, NPR News.
1: In South Korea, authorities are trying to free a large gray shark from a canal where it's been stuck for more than 2 weeks. And that's captured the attention of thousands of residents. The shark is named Bukhanji after the North Port Park in the port city of Busan, where he's stuck. He's around 11 and a half feet long. Officials have used water jets and nets trying to coax him back out to sea, but so far, he doesn't appear to be interested. Hundreds of thousands have come to see him, and now he's gone viral on social media. I'm Janine Herbst, NPR News in Washington.
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0: From PRX, this is the Moth Radio Hour. I'm your host, Jennifer Hickson. In this show, greetings from New Jersey, a state with attitude. Forget about it. I grew up in New Jersey and returned as an adult because there is so much to love. The trees, the beaches, the people. Out in the rest of America, there seems to be some negative views of New Jersey. Our knee-jerk reaction might be, we don't care what you think. But I want you to know, we are the Garden State, and so much more than the stereotypes. So many legends have been raised here, from Sarah Vaughan to Frank Sinatra to Kool and the Gang, Celia Cruz, Queen Latifah, Whitney, Meryl Streep, Peter Dinklage, Thomas Edison people. Heck, even Albert Einstein spent 25 years here. And though you may associate her with New York City, technically speaking, the Statue of Liberty is in New Jersey waters, so we claim her as a Jersey girl, too. In this hour, we'll hear stories by people who've called this great state home. New Jersey is the most densely populated state in America, which means we have a lot of cars, which means there are a lot of places to fill up your tank. It'll all make sense in a moment when you hear this first story, which was told in New Brunswick at the New Jersey State Theater. Here's Sidhu Gangadharan.
1: In the spring of my freshman year of high school, I come home in the afternoon. I exchange the usual pleasantries with my mom. You know, how was school? It was fine. And then she informs me I got the job. Now, my first reaction was, that's great. My second reaction was, what job? I hadn't applied for a job. You see, my mom has strong convictions about a lot of things. So as the spring rolled around and I had no real prospects for cash flow, I'm sure that she developed some strong convictions about my lack of motivation, and she decided to get me a job. And thus I learned that I would be working at the gas station down the road from my house. When I arrived at the station, it was a bit intimidating. I was a 14-year-old boy about to work alongside grown men. And being underage, I soon learned that the job description was for me to walk around the gas station and pick up trash, and also the poop of two frighteningly large guard dogs. But I didn't stay at that entry-level position for too long. My summer birthday happened, I got put on the books, and I got my official Texaco uniform with the dark gray pants, the light gray snap button shirt with my name embroidered in red on the chest. And I moved up the ladder to be able to pump gas. I used to live in Parsippany, New Jersey, right up Route 287 and the intersection of Route 80. And now that I've moved away, I realize the rest of the country just does not understand how special New Jersey is. Specifically, that in New Jersey, one cannot pump one's own gas, but you have to leave it up to trained professionals such as myself. The owner of the gas station was a guy named Doug, and he was the only adult who insisted that I call him by his first name, which I eventually did, although I found this intimidating. You know, Doug was definitely from tougher streets in Jersey than the ones I grew up in. He was a demanding boss. He didn't call Tower Texaco a gas station. It was a service station. We rented Hertz cars and Penske trucks. We towed for the state police, and we had a full-service garage. We did not have a convenience store. There were two vending machines, one for soda, the other for cigarettes. To build this conglomerate, Doug was very exacting, detail-oriented. I remember he saw streaks on the glass that I had just cleaned to the front door of the office, and he said, listen, if you're not gonna pay attention to the results, why even do the job? And then he spent 5 minutes giving me instructions on how to fold, unfold, and refold the paper towel to get a streak-free window. Do you know how dirty a tow truck can get? I do, because when I had to clean one, If it wasn't up to Doug's specifications, he would make me clean that entire truck again. One of our jobs was when tankers came in to deliver gas, we had to go up on top, pop the hatch, and look at how much gas was in the tank. Then we would climb down and take this 12-foot-long wooden ruler and put it in our tanks to measure how many inches of gas there were in there before and after the delivery. And that's how Doug knew that we weren't getting ripped off. Now, a lot of the guys thought that this level of attention to detail was ridiculous. And they complained, you know, that he was always riding us. But secretly, I liked it. Doug had a reason behind everything he did, everything he made us do. And to me, those reasons made a lot of sense. When I started off, I was just working on weekends. And then I picked up some weeknight shifts, and sometimes even after sports practice. In the summers, I worked enough shifts to often make overtime. And Doug promoted me, first to night manager, then weekend manager, where the guys I supervised, other than, you know, kids like myself, were adult drifters like Johnny Y. Johnny Y looked like he was 40 going on 60. He had a pack of Lucky Strikes rolled up in the sleeve of his white t-shirt, and he rocked a blonde ducktail haircut that even then I thought looked like a caricature. These were guys who worked in gas stations, drifting from one to the other across the state their entire adult lives. But from them, I learned how to change all the fluids in a car. I learned how to repair, mount, and balance a tire. They taught me how to hook up a car to a tow truck, and as a bigger challenge, how to reverse a tow truck with a car hooked on. And they showed me how to break into a car with a Slim Jim and hotwire it. I felt like I was living in a Tom Waits song. I loved working with these guys. Now, over the 5 years that I worked there, I realized I was doing something right by Doug, because when I messed up, he still had my back. So one time a car came in and asked for a fill. I don't remember the make, but it was like this old car where the gas tank is behind the rear license plate. And when the pump clicked off, the guy looks back at me. He says, "You didn't just put diesel in my car, did you?" I had just filled up a car that took regular leaded gas with diesel. Now, that could happen because only the unleaded nozzle was that smaller gauge, but I knew I should have known better. I was mortified. The guy was pissed, understandably. But Doug came out. He said, "We'll take care of it." He talked the guy down off the ledge. I don't know what he did, actually, to take care of it, but I never heard about that one again. There was a lot of cash that came through there, so sometimes there were crimes. And I'm not talking about pinching a few quarters out of the soda machine to get a bomb pop from Charlie Chimes, the ice cream guy. There was a kid named Jimmy that worked there, and he was double swiping credit cards and pocketing the cash. When Doug figured that one out, Jimmy was gone. A little while after the Jimmy incident, I got home from school one day, and my mom says, "We have to go to the station right now." And we pull up, Doug sees us, he comes out to the car. He says, "What happened to the money?" And I'm thinking, what are you talking about? I had worked the night before, I closed. I had tallied over $1,000 in cash. Doug says, "The bank doesn't have it. What happened?" I say, "Doug, I took the tow truck to the bank like I usually do. I put the envelope in the night drop. You're like, nothing weird." Now, Doug's face is red at baseline, and right now it's getting even redder. And I'm thinking, how am I gonna pay this back? Am I gonna go to jail? Now my face is getting red. He says, "Are you sure? You know what you did with that envelope?" I'm 1,000% sure. I remember it well because there were a lot of small bills that night. I could almost not close the envelope. I get home the next afternoon after sweating it out all day. My mom tells me that Doug had the bank take the night drop apart, and they found that big fat envelope stuck on the way down. I hadn't gotten fired. I wasn't gonna be the next Jimmy. And even though I hadn't actually done anything wrong, I realized how worried I had gotten, that I had almost just jeopardized the confidence that Doug had in me. Now, Doug was the first person I knew with alcohol use disorder. And a couple years after I worked there, he got sober, and he took me aside to give me some advice. He was always giving me advice. He said, "Listen, you know, these people that you hang out with at a bar, that you pal around with, they're not your real friends. Remember that." And I was thinking, Doug, I'm like 16. I look like I'm 13. I'm like 110 pounds and I've never been in a bar, but I'll take that under advisement. And you know I have. A lot of the regulars were from the next town, the rich town next to mine. And there was one, a Dr. J. He was a proud Harvard Medical School graduate. And the fact that we even knew that should tell you something. He would come in his candy apple colored Porsche 911 with the gas tank, you know, right in front of the driver's side door. He would watch you like a hawk, not get any gas on my paint. Well, between the regulars and the highway traffic, I drew a lot of inferences based on who would tip you if you did the whole check the oil, wash the windshield thing. Who would not pay you that extra 50 cents if you went over by accident? Who would even bother to say thank you? The spring of my senior year of high school, it was hot enough one day, I wasn't even wearing my Texaco shirt, just a t-shirt. And Dr. Red Porsche comes in, pulls up, he says, fill it. Then he stops. And he's looking at me in my t-shirt. This is a t-shirt that I'd gotten on a field trip up to Boston a couple years earlier. Specifically, he's looking at that crimson lettering on the shirt. And he says, are you going to go to Harvard? And I said, no. And this flicker came across his face, and I'll never forget it, you know, because he's looking at me, he's looking at my brown skin, I've got gas and oil all over my pants, I'm wearing unlaced Tims, I've got black stuff underneath my fingernails that no amount of Gojo hand cleaner is ever going to get out. And when I said no, this look of relief came over him. Like, yeah, phew, because Sadhu is not Harvard material. Now, it turned out that I did apply to college. And because Doug was the adult who knew me best, other than my parents, I had asked him to write me a letter of recommendation. You know, this is Doug. I'm pretty sure he never graduated high school. And when I asked him to write me this letter, he said, do I need to type it? I said, Doug, yeah, you should probably type this letter. But I like to think that what Doug wrote about me in that letter convinced somebody on the admissions committee at Dartmouth to take a chance on me. And his letter made them take my application off the stack and stamp it accepted. Now, in a distinguished five-year career at the gas station, I learned how to work hard. I learned how to pay attention to detail. Probably most importantly, I learned how never to stop being delighted by interacting with people across this crazy, beautiful spectrum of humanity. All skills I use now every day, taking care of people. And now that I'm a full professor of surgery at Harvard Medical School, sorry, Dr. J, but I guess I am that kind of material. I have realized that sometimes the most important and powerful people who could do just a little bit to help you out often choose not to do so. But if you're lucky enough to find someone like Doug, who trusts you as much as you trust them, who demands your best, who shows up to your father's memorial service, because he still has your back 15 years after you did your last shift for him, you just might have found your greatest mentor.
0: That was Dr. Sadhu Gangadharam. Way to drop the mic, Doc. So very New Jersey. Oh, really? So you doubt us? Boom! Harvard Medical School professor. Way to do it. Sidhu is the chief of the Division of Thoracic Surgery and Interventional Pulmonology at Beth Israel Deaconess Medical Center in Boston, Mass. And as you heard, a professor of surgery at Harvard Medical School, where he says the students are talented and caring people and would never dream of giving a gas station attendant any attitude. Take that, Dr. J. To see a picture of Sidhu rocking some very 80s New Jersey styles back in the day, Capizios anyone? And pictures with his parents and wife and kids, visit themoth.org, where you can also download the story. Sidhu had not seen his boss Mike from the service station in many years and learned that he passed away during COVID. He urges everyone to reach out to the people from their past who've helped them find their way. When I asked Sidhu, what is the best thing about New Jersey? He answered, the Jersey Shore. I grew up visiting my cousins in Cape May. My godfather was stationed there for the Coast Guard. Storing our boogie boards in a fudge store on the boardwalk seems like a quintessential experience I read in a book, but it actually happened. Second best thing, he says, is the diversity. It wasn't as rounded out as it is now. He remembers being one of the only brown kids for a bit, but it seems a lot different when he visits now. Third best thing, people don't get offended if you happen to jump in before they're necessarily done talking. There's a difference between rudely interrupting and excitedly adding to the conversation. New Jerseyans get it. I agree, Sidhu. I agree. In a moment, a story about cruising the streets of New Jersey in a special truck when the Moth Radio Hour continues.
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0: From PRX, this is the Moth Radio Hour. I'm Jennifer Hickson. We're hearing about New Jersey. Next up, we hear a story told in Princeton, where we partnered with the MacArthur Theater. Here's Marisa Januzzi Thomas.
8: Wow. Thank you. Thank you. I've always loved connecting with people, and I've always been incredibly awkward about it. I first realized how awkward I was back in high school, and I could tell you all about discovering I was awkward in high school, but, you know, why bother? Because I'm obviously so much cooler than that now. I married, I have two daughters, and I got a job teaching English at my old high school, which sometimes feels like the universe's way of giving me 120 fresh social starts a year. My marriage was awkward from the beginning. Craig and I love each other very much, but it seemed like we were always stepping on one another's toes. For instance, I really wanted us to have friends, and he preferred to keep people at a distance. He preferred to keep sometimes even me at a distance. And every September, I would watch my fellow teacher I share a classroom with sending flowers to his wife, who's also a teacher, and I would wish that my marriage were just a little warmer like that. But I love teaching, I love my family, I love being a mom, and for like 20 years, that was enough. And then one day, my youngest, Rosie, asked if she could take a ballroom dance class. And I thought, well, that's wildly random. But, you know, she was just starting high school herself, and I thought, you know, maybe this would sort of smooth her way. So I took her to this studio, and we were met by this short Eastern European dance instructor, and he, you know, he had frosted blonde hair, and he smelled really strongly of cigarette smoke and cologne. And as I took my seat a little awkwardly by the dance floor, he just swooped my petite daughter, Rosie, up into his arms and whooshed her out onto the dance floor. And under this gigantic, glittery chandelier, they danced and they waltzed and they rumbaed and they cha-cha'd and they tangoed until it seemed like they had pretty much achieved flight. And I was their witness. And I was feeling so many things. Mostly I was proud of Rosie. I mean, here she was having a ball, swanning around on a ballroom dance floor with a complete stranger in no pockets pants. But I was also feeling

Fast forward a few years, and the pandemic shut down the dance lessons and everything else, including my usual summer camp job. And, you know, we were all four of us under one tiny roof, and things got so bad between Craig and I that we decided to call it quits. But because of the lockdown, he wasn't going anywhere for a while. And between one thing and the next, I really didn't know how I was going to get through that summer of 2020. And I was venting about this in our newly formed teacher chat. And my friend Dana said that her brother JJ had just bought a truck for his shop and might be hiring drivers. And did I want his contact information? You know, I don't know. I had zero experience driving trucks. And, you know, in fact, it had taken me 3 tries to get my license back in the awkward days of high school in the first place. But I was cash-strapped and definitely house-trapped, and I was thinking, you know, there are worse things I can do than maybe to put myself out there for this job. You know, so I emailed JJ, and he emailed me back right away, and he said he was hiring a driver for his shop's new ice cream truck. It was an ice cream truck. And JJ said that, you know, if I was interested, I could actually choose my routes in the towns where we'd cruise. And he said that I could, as long as I didn't disgrace the brand, I could play whatever music I wanted over the loudspeakers, which was incredible. And he even said I'd be an easy hire, because I'm a public school teacher, and we're fingerprinted and relatively road tested with the general public and all that. So, you know, was I interested? Hell yeah. I said yes. I said yes right away to the truck. There was a minute when I thought, is this crazy? Like, I wasn't going anywhere that wasn't essential, you know? It was peak lockdown. And I wondered, you know, would anybody even want to see an ice cream truck? But I was suddenly curious, and I thought it might be sweet to find out. Well, it wasn't sweet driving the truck at first, not at all. There's like, you know, right where you expect to be a rear view mirror, there's just not one. And so I was kind of terrified to back up. I was, you know, humiliated doing these, you know, to be seen doing these 12-point K-turns in the dead ends where I was cruising. But as I adjusted to her enormous size, she became a nimble pleasure to drive. She did. And the music was so much fun to choose. I was pretty much flying my Gen X playlist flag with the playlists, and look, picture me cruising at 5 miles per hour, you know, down these empty streets, blasting Madonna's Vogue like at top volume, 9-foot Dodge ProMaster, and I was surprised to see that people, even people who didn't want any ice cream, they were grooving to the music. I was driving, singing along to Proud Mary, the old Tina Turner version, and there's this woman, I see a woman up on her porch, and she's singing along too. And pretty soon, she's waving her arms above her head and coming down the steps, and she's proud as hell. And she comes up to the truck and orders an ice cream sandwich, and I served her, and it was pure bliss. Another day, it was a mom. A mom came out down to the end of her driveway. She's wearing a floppy sun hat, and she has her son with her. He's maybe 9 or 10 years old. And I'm playing Brown-Eyed Girl, and she starts to dance. And, you know, she's pretty soon she's dancing so hard.

0: that she's embarrassing the heck out of her young son. But I can't help it, you know, because I'm brown-eyed too. So I hop out of the truck and I start dancing with her, right? And we enjoyed like a socially distant moment, right? Yeah. Slowly, it was amazing. Slowly, like friendships picked up around the truck. My friend Lisa asked that I cruise her street, but she requested that when I did, would I please play the official anthem of the great state of New Jersey, which for some of you young people out there, you may not know this, but it's Bruce Springsteen's Born to Run. And so I did. But what really cemented our friendship is that the first time I did this, Lisa came running out of the house, you know, smiling, and it was so great to see her. And she threw half a leftover pizza in a box in the front passenger seat of the truck. And, you know, I just drove away feeling so fed. Fed and grateful, yeah. Yeah. You see, I could have been sitting home feeling bad, but instead I was out there putting good energy in the streets and getting it back like tenfold. All that summer, all those rough months leading up to the 2020 election, I was privileged to see neighbors checking in on neighbors, buying each other ice cream, and stopping to talk face-to-face in the street. One day that summer, I was driving and I got a little lost in this tangle of streets behind our local hospital. And if you're from New Jersey, you know that this kind of thing can happen even to people with like a better sense of direction than I have. And you know, the shift was changing and all these first responders were coming out looking exhausted and nobody wanted any ice cream, but Jackson Browne's Running on Empty must have been hitting the right note because some nurses smiled at the truck and saw me and gave me thumbs up, and I gave them thumbs up right back. And again, I just felt so lucky to be right there, right then. The lockdown ended, and eventually Craig did move out. But it was around that time that JJ said that if I wanted to, I could bring a ride along. And it was a good thing that he did, because there were some dark days. And on any of those days, either of my daughters might grab her sunglasses and hop in the passenger seat and come along for the cruise. And it never failed to bring the sunshine back. Members of my family opine that it's crazy that I'm driving an ice cream truck, especially since my other side hustle of tutoring is so much more lucrative. But how could I explain how much I needed to see people enjoying a treat, right? Connecting with each other and living a little, even in the midst of a crisis. If you're ever in Westwood, New Jersey, and you hear Stevie Wonder at top volume and it's the middle of the day, that could be me. Because it's 2 years now, and I'm still driving, and I hope the road is long, and I really hope to meet you one day on it. Thank you.
1: That was Marisa Januzzi Thomas. While working on this hour, I visited Marisa at her house on a snowy Saturday afternoon.
2: So I'm sitting here in Harrington Park, New Jersey.
0: Okay.
2: With Marisa Januzzi. We have rested the microphone on a pile of papers.
0: Ungraded essays.
2: Ungraded essays. And gosh, it's a high stack there.
0: Don't remind me, Jennifer.
2: What is it? What do you teach? You're an English teacher.
0: I teach AP English language. So shout out to my AP students, all five sections of them.
2: I've always wanted to ask somebody who drives an ice cream truck this, because as a parent, there's times when the ice cream truck comes by and you're dreading this. You don't want to buy ice cream.
0: Yeah. No, I fully understand that. And also, it's not the old price structure anymore either, right? So a lot of times, you know, between one thing and another, we've created a bit of a burden that it can be awkward. And it's hard because I have to be driving very slowly to see people and to avoid, you know, causing, you know, mayhem by hitting little people. That's never happened, thank God, but I have to drive really slowly. But then there's a moment, you know, if I'm seeing moms giving it a no or dad, you know, so I'll just say, hey, next time maybe, right? And just kind of wave at the kid and keep it light because, you know, you don't want to devastate the kid. Dads almost always say yes. I'm just going to put that out there.
2: Oh, good tip. Listen up, kids.
0: Yep. Ask dad.
2: When does ice cream truck driving season begin?
0: Well, ice cream season begins when we have that first glorious, slightly unseasonably warm day, usually late April, early May, when people want to push the season. Everyone puts on tops that are a little too chilly for the weather, but they're looking forward to summer. And I'll just text my boss, JJ, and say, JJ, can I take the truck after school today? And he says, go for it. So I'm looking forward to that day.
2: Aw.
0: Yeah, I am.
2: Is there a song that you begin every season with? You're like, this is the one I start with.
0: You know, I there is a song that I always start every party with when I'm pulling, like my drive up song is Here Comes the Sun.
2: Aww.
0: Unless they're, you know, teenagers, in which case I'll play like Sugar by Maroon 5 or something a little more to convince them I'm not dead yet.
3: Here comes the sun. Here comes the sun. I say it's all right.
1: That was Marisa Januzzi Thomas. When I asked Marisa what's the best thing about New Jersey, she wrote, it's that so many of us are immigrants or descended from immigrants and know how to hustle. Plus, we're the number one exporter of smart college students. I asked Marisa if she had any additional thoughts about her story, and she wrote, my great-grandmother, Maddalena Pijoli, was an organ grinder who walked from New York to D.C., peddling while putting music in the streets. I hope she experienced joy, connection, and deliverance on her way, like I do, out and about in the suburbs of Milk and Honey. She also said, I need to thank my sister-in-law, Roberta, who thought my time on the truck during a marital hiatus was an indie movie with a built-in soundtrack. She urged me to go to the Moth to share this story. Thank you, Roberta. There's also an important update. After several years apart, Marisa and her husband Craig have happily reunited. To see a picture of Marisa in the ice cream truck, visit themoth.org, where you can also download the story or pitch a story of your own. Have you made a big pivot in life? 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We'd love to hear it. Maybe something about the state you grew up in. If so, you can pitch us a story right on our site or call 877-799-MOTH. That's 877-799-MOTH. 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
4: 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We're celebrating stories from New Jersey. Our final story was told at the South Orange Performing Arts Center, known as SOPAC. Here's Christian Estevez.
10: I was born in 1974 in Plainfield, New Jersey. The fourth son of Afro-Latino immigrants from the Dominican Republic. In 1974, Plainfield was a place left behind by white flight. In 1974, the law said that if you were white and you lived in the town with people of color, you had to send your kids to the same schools. So I grew up surrounded by a sea of boarded up houses. Growing up in Plainfield wasn't easy from the very beginning, but it got a lot tougher when I was 9. That was the year that my parents split up. That was the year that my mom moved us to a small apartment on the tougher side of town. And basically immediately, I was being initiated into the local gang. The older kids, the teenagers, would hide in the bushes or around the corner and pounce on me when I passed. Punch back, they would yell as they wailed on me. We're gonna make you tough. And I wasn't the only 9 or 10 year old that this was happening to. They were making us all tough. They were teaching us how to survive. They were teaching us how to take care of each other. See, my mom wasn't around much because she had to work 2 jobs just to keep a roof over our heads. So I spent a lot of time out on the street with my boys. In Plainfield, you couldn't walk outside your own neighborhood by yourself without risk getting jumped. So we rolled deep, meaning that we traveled in large groups. And the larger the group, the safer you were. And this gang that we formed to keep each other safe also created a safe haven for drug dealers. And us little kids, we did things for the drug dealers, like hold their stuff because the police didn't search the little kids. But as I was getting older, things were getting more dangerous. And my mom was getting worried. So when I was 14, she got together with my 2 older brothers, who by this time were adults and had jobs, and they hatched a plan to pull their money together and move us to a nicer town. And they were able to get a small apartment in Westfield, New Jersey, which is an affluent town a few towns over. And as soon as I got there, it was like day and night. This place had like the white picket fences. It was something like out of a TV show, like Happy Days or something. And see, in Plainfield, I was like one of the kids in a classroom of 30 kids that were all in crisis. Imagine being the captain of a boat and all 30 passengers fall in the water at the same time, and you only have 1 life preserver. It wasn't that we had bad teachers in Plainfield. It's that we were all drowning at the same time. But in Westfield, it was just me. And they had all the energy and all the time just for me. I got access to programs and a lot of time with the school psychologist and the counselors. They assigned me a teacher of color to be my mentor. I got I learned how to fight with my words instead of my hands. I was encouraged to play sports to get my aggression out, so I joined the wrestling team and the football teams. But something just didn't feel right. And this became really clear on Monday mornings when I'd get to school and I'd hear about all the parties that all the white kids had over the weekend that I wasn't invited to, that none of the students of color were invited to. And I started going back to Plainfield more, back to my old neighborhood, and to my boys, to my family. And I started doing the same old stuff and getting into the same old trouble. Gangs, by their nature, have rivals. So we got into a lot of fights. And I was a soldier. So when my crew got into a fight, I didn't ask why. I just threw down over and over again. And got into a lot of dangerous situations. But somehow, I managed to graduate from high school. I managed to get into college. But even then, I kept coming back to Plainfield every weekend, and especially on like school breaks when the dorm would close down. And when I'd come back, sometimes had to stay in different places because of my family situation at the time, it was difficult to stay at my mom's place. So I used to stay with my friend Mikey, who by this time had an apartment with his girlfriend and their baby. And I don't remember exactly when the day I met Mikey, but because when we were really little kids, we lived in different neighborhoods, and the gangs were all broken up by where you lived. But as time went on, the Latino kids started to come up together throughout the whole city, and we formed one big crew. But Mikey was different. He was a leader, but he kind of was like me. We shared the same vision. We thought that we can maybe change the gang into something that wasn't focused on the violence and the drugs and do something better. But who would have known that, like, the drug dealers wouldn't really accept that? And we wanted to change things, but we didn't have the tools. We didn't know how to do it. And things just kind of kept going that way. I was like half in and half out, and Mike was completely in, but we were both in a dangerous place. I remember one Christmas break, I was staying on Mike's couch, and a bunch of us are there in his apartment. And we hear a commotion outside. We hear a car like racing up the street. So we like put our heads out the window and we see it's our friend Benji, and he's driving up and he's honking his horn and he's yelling, "They're chasing me, they're chasing me." So we all run down the stairs, and on the way out the door, we grab the bats that we kept by the door for situations like this. And I ran out to the first car that pulled up right as we were getting out there, the other guys' cars, they pulled up. And I just swung my bat at the driver's side window and smashed the window, and the driver ducked and I missed him. I missed his head, but I just kept hitting the car with my bat. And I can see that my friends were beating up the other cars until the cars just like took off and retreat. And we didn't even have time to celebrate because we knew that the neighbors by that time had probably called the cops and we had to get out of there. And I escaped once again. And about a week later, we're at a party because it's Christmas time and there's a lot of parties, and we're there with all our guys. And Mike comes up to me and says, "Come with me, let's take a walk. I have to talk to you." So we leave the party and we go outside, and it's December and it's cold and it's rainy. And Mike says, "Let's get in my car, get out of this." And we get in his car and he starts the engine. And he turns on the wipers, even though we weren't going anywhere. And I'm watching the wiper blades thump back and forth, and I can see the street clearly now. And Mike lights a cigarette, and he cracks the window to let the smoke out. And he says, man, this ain't working out. And I'm like, what are you talking about? And he said, look, man, you know, you have something really good going on and we're all really proud of you. And, you know, we really need you to succeed. And I'm like, what do you mean? And he's like, look, if you keep coming back here and doing this stuff, you're gonna fuck it all up. And I try to protest and I say, look, man, I don't wanna be that guy who like turns his back on his friends and leaves you all behind. And he says, don't worry about that. I said, well, what are people gonna say about me? He says, don't worry about that, I got this. I'll talk to them, they'll understand. And I continue to try to protest and he just stops me. He says, yo, it's time to go. So I did. And I went back to college. And later that year, Mike and a bunch of my friends went to prison. And I did my school thing and I graduated from Rutgers University with a degree in labor studies and Latino studies. Thank you. And I went to work for the union and I learned how to organize people for good. And eventually I reunited with Mike. And we put together all the things that we had learned and we started to help our community. And we started a program to help our bros who were coming out of prison, prepare them for job interviews so they can get jobs and try to find positive activities for the younger kids coming up behind us so they didn't have to fall into the same old thing. And it all began with that rainy night in December when Mikey saved my life. Thank you.
1: That was Christian Estevez. He's the son of Dominican immigrants and a lifelong advocate for Latino workers and social justice, and has had a long and distinguished career in the labor movement, fighting for, well, everyone who has a job. He thinks of Mikey and the boys he grew up with often and tries his best to help the next generation find their way. Christian has lived in New Jersey his whole life. When asked what he loves best about the place, he says, our forests. They cover over 40% of the state. Do you have a story about where you grew up? We want to hear stories from every state in America. Remember, you can pitch us online at themoth.org, where you can also share these stories or others from the Moth Archive. So before we say goodbye, I want to invite you to come visit New Jersey, our mountains, our marshes, okay, our malls, and our greatest natural resource, our people. But if you're gonna come and give a shit, just stay the fuck home. That's it for this episode of the Moth Radio Hour, and sincerely, we hope you'll join us next time. I want to thank all the storytellers in this hour, and I want to thank New Jersey. For some, it is the light at the end of the tunnel.

0: This episode of the Moth Radio Hour was produced by me, Jay Allison, and Jennifer Hickson, who also hosted and directed the stories in the show along with Chloe Salmon and Larry Rosen. Co-producer is Vicky Merrick, associate producer Emily Couch. The Moth's leadership team includes Christina Norman, Marina Cluche, Sarah Austin-Jeunesse, Jordan Cardinale, Caledonia Cairns, Kate Teller, Suzanne Rust, Sarah Jane Johnson, and Patricia Urena. Marisa Janusi-Thomas and Christian Estevez were first discovered through workshops with our education and community programs. Moth stories are true as remembered and affirmed by the storytellers. Our theme music is by The Drift. Other music in this hour from Bruce Springsteen, Thelonious Monk, The Beatles, and Bill Evans, most of them from New Jersey. 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
1: The big question we continue to ask, what is the president planning? 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
2: The media walk a tightrope between covering potential election interference and making voters so despondent that they avoid the ballot box altogether.
3: We need to prepare, but we need to keep our heads on straight and recognize that even Donald Trump is subject to certain political rules.
2: From WNYC in New York, this is On the Media. I'm Michael Loewinger. Also on this week's show, why publishers seem to be reissuing old books.
4: I mean, for one thing, if a writer is dead, you really don't have to pay them very much for the most part.
2: Plus, if literary agents are so crucial to getting novels published, why don't we hear more about them?
5: No one likes a sellout. Writers are not necessarily doing things only for the money, but often even the suggestion that a writer might be interested in the commercial value of their work can taint it.
2: It's all coming up after this.
6: Live from NPR News in Washington, I'm Janine Herbst. Investigators in Israel believe that the co-pilot who attacked the captain of a plane flying from Dubai to Tel Aviv mid-air last week likely acted alone. That's according to a person familiar with the matter but not authorized to speak publicly. NPR's Kat Lonsdorf has more from Tel Aviv.
7: The Israeli investigation into the attack is pointing toward the likelihood that the co-pilot was a lone wolf attacker, that source told NPR. Investigators in the United Arab Emirates, which is leading the inquiry working with Israeli officials, announced they have deemed the incident an attempted terrorist attack, although the motive is still unknown. The co-pilot is from Oman, according to Israeli officials, raising questions about how he was allowed to fly a plane heading to Israel, as Israel does not allow pilots from countries it doesn't have diplomatic relations with to fly in its airspace. Several lawmakers in Israel are demanding an investigation into security failures that could have led to the incident. Kat Lonsdorf, NPR News, Tel Aviv.
6: The Coast Guard is still searching off the coast of Nantucket for six people missing on a medical transport plane after officials found a debris field from that plane. Yesterday, the Federal Aviation Administration told the Coast Guard they had lost contact with the Gulfstream G-100 as it traveled from Bermuda to Boston. Coast Guard Rear Admiral Matt Lake.
8: We're in the process of working with Massachusetts authorities to get some craft out there that are equipped with sonar to be able to do some detection on the seabed floor.
6: Six people, including four crew, were on board. The cause of the crash is under investigation. The Trump administration is giving the public more time to comment on its proposal for unprecedented changes to the next U.S. Census. The plan would reshape the drawing of voting maps and the distribution of federal funding across the country, as NPR's Hansi Lo Wang reports.
9: Public comments will now be accepted through November 2nd. The proposal calls for excluding millions of U.S. residents from a census tally that, according to the 14th Amendment, must include the, quote, whole number of persons in each state. That count is used to determine each state's share of congressional seats and electoral college votes for a decade. The Trump administration argues the Constitution's framers did not intend for the word persons to include people living in the states without U.S. citizenship or a green card. Trump officials also propose cutting questions about race and ethnicity because they see a, quote, reduced need for that information, which is used for civil rights enforcement. If the proposal is finalized, it's expected to spark lawsuits, and Congress or a new presidential administration in 2029 could reverse any census changes that Trump officials make. Hansi Lo Wang, NPR News.
6: President Trump is tapping his Director of National Intelligence, Jay Clayton, to head a new government task force on AI that Trump is calling Superintelligence Task Force. This after Trump tried to rebrand AI as superintelligence. It also comes after Trump hosted top AI executives at the White House last week. You're listening to NPR News. Voters in Brazil are heading to the polls today to choose a new president. Incumbent Luiz Lula da Silva and Flavio Bolsonaro, the challenger, are battling for the job. A runoff will be held later this month if neither candidate gets 50% of the vote. Lula is a critic of Washington and a supporter of China, and Bolsonaro is the son of former President Jair Bolsonaro. Many churches this weekend are holding their annual Blessing of the Animals. NPR's Jason DeRose reports it's an opportunity for people of faith to bring along their pets to worship.
10: In recent decades, congregations have welcomed pets not just into the parking lot for the annual blessing, but into the pews themselves, like at this Episcopal church in Ventura, California.
11: Almighty Father, we bless these animals for all they have done for us.
10: The blessing usually takes place on or near the feast of St. Francis of Assisi, the patron saint of animals and the environment. Among the stories told about Francis is one in which he preached to birds, telling them they too were loved by God. The blessing of the animals comes at the end of the new ecumenical season of creation that many churches are marking for the first time this year. Jason DeRose, NPR News.
6: It'll be a light week on Wall Street for economic data as investors focus mostly on the bond market. They continue to signal big concerns about the global economy. This as the U.S.-Iran war continues, keeping energy costs high when inflation is also high. You're listening to NPR News.
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13: 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I'm Brooke Gladstone.
2: And I'm Michael Lowinger. Election Day is now just 1 month away, but fears about November have been building all year.
14: It's absolutely insane that the biggest potential threat to our elections this fall is not Russian interference or terrorists, but our own federal government.
15: So my advice to state and local colleagues is think of the craziest scenario you can imagine and then think even crazier.
1: The big question we continue to ask, what is the president planning?
2: In February, he told podcaster and former FBI co-deputy Dan Bongino that
16: the Republicans should say, we want to take over. We should take over the voting in at least many 15 places. The Republicans ought to nationalize the voting.
2: Which is, we all know, blatantly unconstitutional. That was just a few weeks after he told the New York Times that he wished the National Guard had stepped in after the 2020 election.
17: So Secretary Hegseth,
2: Democratic Senator Alyssa Slotkin of Michigan grilling Pete Hegseth in April.
17: If the president, who regrets not signing that executive order to the then SecDef in 2020, asks you to seize ballots or voting machines in states during the 2026 election, will you stand up for the Constitution and say no, or will you salute and do his bidding?
18: It's a yet another gotcha hypothetical, which is your specialty.
17: It's not. We had an executive order
18: under the Biden administration.
2: Sure. It's hard to predict exactly what brazenry will befall us on November 3rd, but it's also not hypothetical. Considering just how much time and energy our government has spent trying to turn election denial conspiracy theories into policy. In May, news broke that the administration had spent months trying to ban Dominion voting machines. Trump has begged and begged Republicans in Congress to nix the filibuster so that they could pass the SAVE Act, a voter ID law to combat the phantom menace of voter fraud. And, as we'll discuss shortly, he tried to get the U.S. Postal Service to screw with mail-in ballots. So far, all three efforts have largely failed, leaving his most extreme supporters chafing for even more extreme interventions.
19: According to new reporting from The Atlantic, a group of Trump's outside advisors have been pushing Trump to declare martial law in order to take over the midterm elections. We got to take a quick break.
2: Apparently, MAGA has recreated the logic from the 2004 Nicolas Cage film National Treasure.
20: I'm going to steal the Declaration of Independence.
2: The theory being that the only way to save the midterms from being stolen is to steal them first.
21: Please raise your right hand. I pledge.
2: Trump at the Republican National Convention last month.
21: That I will go out with my family, my friends. I'll do it anyway. I don't care if I'm registered or not. I'm going to try and cheat like hell like they do.
2: The challenge for the press has been that keeping an eye on all these stories also gives more oxygen to the lies and conspiracy theories. And the challenge for us news consumers, well, speaking for myself here, I struggle to know which of these election interference schemes are empty cortisol and which are actually worth my attention. Like the brigade of so-called election watchers who may be shipped out to polling sites around the country.
19: The Justice Department announced plans to send more than 1,000 monitors to observe polling places on Election Day. The monitors...
0: Well, first of all, we don't know that there'll actually be an increased presence.
2: Rick Hassan, a law professor at the University of California, Los Angeles, and director of the Safeguarding Democracy Project. I called him up to sort the plausible election threats from the fear-mongering.
0: In California, we had DOJ say they were going to send monitors to observe the Proposition 50 ballot measure election involving the question of partisan gerrymandering. And a total of 2 people from the Justice Department showed up to Los Angeles County, which is the largest electoral jurisdiction in the country. And it was no big deal. So I'm hoping it will be something similar.
2: Of course, this feeds into fears that ICE agents will be at the polls to intimidate people. What do you make of these kinds of fears?
0: The government has had many opportunities to say, no, absolutely not. Of course, we're not sending ICE agents to the polls. It's against federal law. But they haven't done that. So we have to be cautious about anything that the government might do. But the reality is, politically, what would it mean if you saw armed federal agents trying to stop people from voting? I think we would end up seeing something much like what we saw in Minneapolis. You would see a large street presence. People would crawl over glass to vote under those circumstances. And I think it would backfire politically.
2: It's interesting you say that because I was reading about reporting on internal Republican polling that seemed to suggest that pushing too hard to pass the SAVE Act might have backfired because it would increase enthusiasm, according to right-wing pollsters, among Democratic voters. So I guess a similar logic there.
0: Well, and I'd go even beyond that. You know, the logic that it seems that many Democratic and Republican operatives still seem to be implicitly embracing is the idea that if you make voting harder, it's going to hurt Democrats and help Republicans, because those occasional voters, those voters who have maybe less voting experience, they're younger, they're the ones that are going to be most affected by laws that make it harder to register a vote or intimidation at the polls. But the composition of political parties are changing. And Donald Trump really was able to succeed in both 2016 and 2024 by mobilizing less frequent voters, mobilizing what the campaign itself sometimes referred to as low-information voters. Mm-hmm. These are the voters who are most likely to be intimidated or discouraged from voting. And so I think if the SAVE Act would have passed, it would have disenfranchised a whole bunch of people, and so it would have had that effect. And the same thing with the mail-in balloting order.
2: Yes, let's talk about the roadblocks that the Trump administration has attempted to put in place to change and potentially harm the ability of Americans to vote by mail. In September, a whistleblower at the U.S. Postal Service made public a complex new system, which would essentially allow the Postal Service to verify which voters should receive mail-in ballots. That was an attempt to comply with an executive order that Trump had signed in March and would probably create an enormous amount of chaos for election officials and probably disenfranchise some voters. But then the Supreme Court stepped in last month. Can you break down the ruling?
0: The executive order that came out in March told the Postal Service to set up this rule with a whole bunch of new hoops that states had to jump through, from the design of ballots to creating lists of citizens that would be uploaded to a USPS portal. Now, until the USPS could match the names against the portal, it could not accept any ballots for mailing. At the time that the USPS and really the Trump Justice Department goes to the Supreme Court and says, we want to put this rule into effect for 2026. There was no working portal. This story got kind of lost in the media. But if you have a rule that says no mail ballots go out until you can upload into the portal, and the portal doesn't exist, then no mail ballots go out at all. And the Supreme Court, on what appears to be a 7-2 vote, said not only is USPS likely exceeding its authority in this rule, but the equities of these emergency circumstances counsel against allowing the rule to go into effect for 2026, leaving the question for future elections to further litigation.
2: The election's happening too soon. You can't be overhauling the entire system in the very last minute.
0: At the time that the Department of Justice went to the Supreme Court, the state of North Carolina had already started mailing out mail ballots. Elections take months of preparation. And the idea that the government was trying to rush this rule when it wasn't ready and foist it on election administrators who are already pulling out their hair trying to run a successful election, to me, was unconscionable.
2: You mentioned the two dissenting justices, Samuel Alito and Clarence Thomas. What did you make of their votes?
0: I was very disappointed to see that this was not a unanimous decision. When we're talking about these kind of emergency cases at the Supreme Court, not only does the court have to look at how likely is the party seeking emergency relief to succeed, but they also have to balance the equities, look at the harms to each side. What I found that was really troubling in Justice Alito's dissent was that when he was doing that balancing, he did not mention the uncontested fact that this would have disenfranchised millions of voters. And also, the government, as the trial court found, had put forward no evidence that its rule in 2026 would stop any appreciable amount of fraud, which was the purported reason for it. This was about as lopsided of a balance as I've ever seen in an emergency case before the Supreme Court. And, you know, looking at these cases over 30 years, I mean, this is just an unconscionable claim by the government that unfortunately got the vote of two of the court's justices who seem to have never found a way of disenfranchising voters they don't like.
2: Should we be worried about voter fraud at all?
0: The Department of Homeland Security issued a press release about a month ago, and they said there are about 250,000 non-citizens on the voting rolls in four states. One of those states was Nevada, and Nevada officials asked for the list, and eventually they got it. The list had 16,000 people on it for the state of Nevada. That number got whittled down to 185, and when those 185 were investigated, the total number of non-citizens on the rolls was zero. Most of the time that we see non-citizens registering to vote or voting, it's because of an administrative mistake. And it's worth pointing out, these are real problems and we need to fix them. What we saw recently in New Jersey was that when people go to the Department of Motor Vehicles there, under federal law, they have to be offered an opportunity to register to vote. And if you're not a citizen, you don't get offered that opportunity. Well, about 6,000 people who were not citizens, but who were eligible to get driver's licenses in New Jersey, were incorrectly coded as citizens and registered to vote because of a software error by the vendor that the Department of Motor Vehicles in New Jersey used. About 400 of those people ended up voting over the last few elections. Someone might be a permanent resident. They might not understand the voting rules that well, but when the government says, hey, you're registered, here's your ballot, or here's where you can go to vote, people think, oh, I must be able to do that. So we do have circumstances where non-citizens have voted. But in terms of finding modern examples of some kind of broad scheme, it's just not something that we see.
2: Let's talk about another narrative that I think has caused some fear in the media. Recently, The Atlantic ran a piece about a group of election denier activists who've been lobbying the president to seize control of the elections on or before November 3rd. In an August interview with the president, MAGA pundit Wayne Allen Root said this to Trump.
3: You have the right to declare a national security emergency for elections. And the Supreme Court ruled in 1983 under Reagan that INS versus Chadha, that if you declare a national security emergency as the president of the United States, they can't challenge it. It can only be overturned by a two-thirds vote of both houses of Congress.
2: To which Trump replied, let me just say that stranger things have happened, okay? I'll leave it at that. Rick, something tells me that the National Emergency Act does not work this way at all.
0: No, it doesn't. But this has been a long-standing crusade by the most extreme of the election deniers. Why doesn't that work? First of all, Donald Trump's already declared a national emergency. He declared one at the southern border. Declaring an emergency doesn't make you into a dictator. It unlocks certain powers. None of these statutes give the president any power over elections. Mm-hmm. The Constitution gives the president no power over elections. This thing about Chadha is just weird. So Chadha is a case that says that Congress can't set up a system where it passes a law, the president signs it, and if one house of the Congress doesn't like it, they can kind of overrule it, what's called a legislative veto. And so the theory seems to be, if President Trump declares an emergency, Congress can't undeclare the emergency unless both houses of Congress agree and the president agrees too, or you get a veto-proof majority. Sure, that still doesn't give the president the power over elections. You haven't gotten to the scenario that I'm actually worried about, even though we've talked about a lot of things that I'm not so worried about.
2: I think you're going to say it's seizing ballots.
0: That's the one.
2: Listeners have probably heard that in California, Riverside County Sheriff Chad Bianco impounded nearly 650,000 ballots after the November 2024 elections on the grounds of suspected fraud.
0: So when I think of all the things that Donald Trump and his government might do to try to interfere with the election, the thing that worries me the most is potentially trying to seize ballots or voting machines in a live election. Back over the summer, Tulsi Gabbard, the former director of national intelligence, had the Department of Homeland Security seize Dominion voting machines in Puerto Rico. Mm-hmm. We also had the Department of Justice get a search warrant and seize ballots in Fulton County, Georgia, ballots related to the 2020 election. And we did see this Chad Bianco, local sheriff, getting a search warrant to seize ballots in the state race over Proposition 50. In both of those search warrant cases, the affidavits showing probable evidence of a crime were based on discredited conspiracy theories about how elections are run.
2: Yeah.
0: But that didn't stop a judge from issuing it, because judges typically are pretty solicitous of law enforcement. And if law enforcement says there's probable cause, they're apt to believe it. So this is a real danger. And at the Safeguarding Democracy Project, we wrote a white paper for judges to tell them what it means to break the chain of electoral custody. Once ballots in a live election would be taken out of the hands of election officials, there's no way to know if ballots are added to or subtracted from or altered. And so there are ways that judges can deal with legitimate law enforcement objectives and preventing crimes and investigating crimes without breaking that electoral chain of custody. The good news is, in modern times, we don't have any examples of a court allowing the seizure of ballots or voting machines in a live election. So this is not a likely scenario, but it's something Trump could do without thousands of members of ICE. It's something Trump could do if he finds a sympathetic judge somewhere.
2: I want to ask you about another scenario that has been covered quite dramatically in the press. The New Republic described it as, quote, the final battle for America's democracy. This involves the day of January 3rd, 2027. Can you explain this scenario and what you think of it?
0: The idea behind this concern is that somehow Mike Johnson would engineer a coup in which Democrats would win control of the House of Representatives, but his hand-picked clerk, who's an administrator, would not seat Democrats who perhaps won in close races, allowing there to be a smaller House with a Republican majority that would then pick a new Speaker of the House, presumably again Mike Johnson, and they would say that actually Republicans have won the election. This requires a lot of moving parts. It would be profoundly anti-democratic. If it happened, first you'd have to have a willing clerk of the Congress, and you would have to say that courts wouldn't get involved. And there's good reason to think that courts would get involved, because this is not Congress acting. This is a civil servant. So the court would step in. But more directly, if Democrats have won control of the House of Representatives, and somehow on January 3rd, somebody tries this kind of maneuver, it's going to provoke such a massive public reaction. This just seems very far-fetched.
2: I'm so glad you said that, because David French of the New York Times described this scenario in a piece from July titled, "This is What Keeps Me Up at Night." You know, obviously we want the media to shine a light on the president's ongoing efforts to interfere with our elections, but the line between dogged coverage and fear-mongering can blur sometimes.
0: We need to walk the place between complacency and panic, mm-hmm. which is a place of resilience. Like, we need to prepare, but we need to keep our heads on straight and recognize that even Donald Trump is subject to certain political rules. And also, he's been mostly obeying at least the Supreme Court. So let David go to sleep, or let him read our report about ballot seizures, and that maybe that'll keep him up instead.
2: Do you think overall the press has done a good job sorting what's worth worrying about from what's not?
0: Well, I would say for the most part, the press isn't paying sufficient attention to any of this. In Texas, because of an administrative error, 200,000 people who tried to register to vote did not have their registrations timely sent from the state to the counties to actually process their registrations. There's now a mad rush to get as many of those people registered as possible. You know, covering election malfeasance, that's a sexier story than covering election administrator snafus. Take another point about Texas. Texas is one of 8 states that does not have online voter registration. And there's no good reason for that. And so these are stories about the administration of elections that affect real people that I think should be told more.
2: Rick, thank you very much.
0: Thank you.
2: Rick Hassan is a law professor and director at the Safeguarding Democracy Project at the University of California, Los Angeles. Coming up, everything old is new again, at least when it comes to the world of book publishing.
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5: Voters head to the polls to choose a president in Brazil, where some familiar issues are top of mind. 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
24: Cumberland Island has been largely protected from development, but a series of land exchanges proposed by the National Park Service is causing some to worry that this may open the door to mansions that will damage the island's marsh ecology.
25: 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Impacting that with development, I don't think is a good idea.
24: I'm Jillian Magtoto. Learn more about why the Park Service is allowing development on Cumberland Island tomorrow on Morning Edition here on GPB.
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2: This is On the Media. I'm Michael Loewinger.
13: And I'm Brooke Gladstone. We've been led to believe that readers crave what's hot off the press, scalding with urgency, blistering with revelations. But when it comes to the publishing industry, the data tell a different story. According to Circana BookScan, around 70% of books sold were published more than a year ago, a figure that's crept up nearly 10% since 2019. The LA Review of Books launched a column this year called Second Impressions, dedicated to reissued or secondhand fiction. Meanwhile, book talkers love to unearth a tome buried in the backlist, like I Who Have Never Known Men by the Belgian author Jacqueline Hartman, who died in 2012.
29: This is a French language novel from the 1990s. It went out of print eventually. Most books do.
13: Mark Krotoff is the publisher and co-editor of the literary magazine N Plus One.
29: It was reissued in 2022 by the small press Transit, which is a fantastic independent press out of the Bay Area. And this book that had already existed for almost 30 years suddenly really took off.
13: Somewhere along the way, Harpman's novel became a favorite on TikTok. And by the summer, the book had sold more than 800,000 copies.
30: Let's talk about an extremely popular book, I Who Have Never Known Men by Jacqueline Hartman. This is a translation from French, and I would consider it dystopian fiction.
31: Welcome back, bitches. We have another book review for you today. I Who Have Never Known Men, which is a little ironic that a man is, you know, going to give a review on this, but hey, what the hell?
13: For N Plus One, Mark and his co-editor Lisa Borst examined the new old book trend, what it reveals about the challenges facing literary novelists today, and what kind of books seem to be.

0: and then you read Dostoevsky's White Nights.
1: Now it's available as an audiobook narrated by a guy from Bridgerton.
2: It was a wonderful night. The kind of night, dear reader, which is only possible when we're young. The sky was so starry, it was such a bright sky that looking at it, you could not help but ask yourself, is it really possible for bad-tempered and capricious people to live under such a sky?
3: One way to account for it is that it's not quite as short as a TikTok video, but you can definitely read it in one sitting and be moved. I don't mean to discount the literary merits at all, but that just is a fact. I think that Russian literature and to some extent Soviet literature still carries this imprimatur of literariness. You can be 18 years old and understand what a quote-unquote Russian novel means and can use that as a stand-in for a certain kind of seriousness.
1: So we've been talking about this vibe shift among readers, but obviously a trend is taking shape in the publishing world. The New York Review of Books is a stalwart of the new old book world. I've gone ape when they have their big sales. They're such pretty editions. You've noticed a new group of imprints following the New York Review of Books trail and indie houses that are dedicated into breathing life into older works. Hagfish, which you say focuses on spiky and offbeat novels by women. Doubleday is part of the publishing conglomerate Penguin Random House. It just debuted its first collection. That was this past July from its new imprint, Outsider Editions. Does that have a certain consistent flavor?
3: There's clearly a particular interest on the part of Outsider Editions in representing writers who are not white, not necessarily American. I don't mean to totally generalize, but a lot of the kind of reissue trends do tend toward dead white people. One of the first couple titles they published was a really beautiful and intense memoir by the writer Jean Syed Makdisi called Beirut Fragments.
4: How can I collect it all into one volume? The years of pain, of watching a world collapse while trying to stave off that collapse. The layers of memories and hopes, of tragedy and even sometimes comedy, of violence and kindness, of courage and fear. Above all, how can I express my strange love for this mutilated city?
3: The other thing that I think is really exciting about Outsider in particular is that some of the books are newer books from the 21st century. That's always been something that I've felt is really missing. A lot of exciting stuff falls out of circulation very quickly and deserves to be revisited, not like 60 years from now. I don't know, maybe much sooner. I mean, I felt as a book editor myself, you publish something amazing and hope it gets an audience, and sometimes it does, and most times it doesn't, because that's the way of the world. But why not give readers an opportunity to come back to that book maybe a decade or two from when it was first published, and maybe that's enough time to create a whole new audience.
1: Why is it so hard right now for a new writer to publish a literary novel?
3: Books, unlike other creative industries that have seen the systematic race to the bottom, books are still just like such a variegated product. It is very hard to scale and replicate book publishing in a way that one can kind of replicate other industries. That's not to say that every book is its own special snowflake, but it is to say that when you're doing publishing right, you have to develop new audiences every time. You have to kind of create new strategies, kind of build the thing from scratch. Now, of course, in kind of genre publishing and in publishing where each book is a little more iterative, where the audience is built in, that's less the case. But in literary publishing, which is really what we're talking about, I think, you still run into this kind of interesting and lovely challenge of variegation. And so even in these companies that are more profit-oriented, more concerned with the bottom line, they can't quite reduce the effort to zero either.
1: So I'm wondering why publishers are investing in the reissue. Is the reissue taking the place of the mid-list author? The author that used to get a contract because the publishing house knew that they could make their profit from their blockbusters.
3: It's not a one-to-one substitution. The reissue tendency, I think it's pretty distinct. I mean, for one thing, if a writer is dead, you really don't have to pay them very much for the most part. And I don't mean that glibly. It just simply is the case. For

0: reissue publishing, the investment is for the most part really going to be pretty small. Mm-hmm. And it means that you can kind of try more stuff out. And if it works, great. But if it doesn't, you know, it just doesn't affect the bottom line that much. The expectations for commercial success mm-hmm. for these reissues are going to be pretty modest across the board.
1: It's less risky. And publishers are more risk averse.
0: Yeah. Unfortunately, as the publishers become more risk averse, they become less eager to give a writer 3, 4, 5 novels to try out before the 6th one hits. That did mm-hmm. used to be the model in a lot of cases.
1: Yeah.
0: And it bore incredible fruit. The publishers mm-hmm. do not help their own case by oftentimes throwing huge advances at first-time writers. That's a tendency that's clearly grown over time.
1: And it doesn't really make sense, does it? They lose money on what they're hoping might be a blockbuster. It seems like bad business to me.
0: I think that sometimes a large advance is seen as its own kind of signal. We're paying this writer a lot of money because we think this book is going to be really big. And so that tells everyone within the publishing house that it's going to be big and they have to kind of act accordingly. You might even tell a feature writer, the big advance can become part of the story. And that gamble makes its way down to the reader and people are like, oh, this is the hot new thing. How cool. But for the most part, that doesn't happen. You pay a big advance and then you hope for the best, but the same way you would if you had paid a much smaller advance.
1: In your editorial, you wrote that, quote, reissues and older literature in general are weatherized against a climate so hostile to criticism that the coverage of books as we once knew it has gone from endangered to functionally extinct. And we've seen that. The standalone book reviews are all gone except for, I guess, the New York Times in newspapers. How do reissues sidestep the challenges that face new novels?
0: Reissued work does not depend on criticism in the same way that new work does. It needs less contextualization because already some of that contextualization is right there in the introduction and, you know, in the back cover and in old reviews that can be quoted. It also needs less of a kind of quality marker because you assume that if it's being reissued, then it's probably pretty good. And with a reissue, the story seems less evaluative and more almost sociological or at least more engaged with the backstory. So like, what is this world that this writer is revealing? What was their life like when they were writing it? Those are the central questions that emerge when you're finding out about these books.
1: You say the mechanisms for discovering new fiction have corroded. Ron Charles noted on NPR that there are more people who have walked on the moon than write reviews for a living.
0: Even as recently as when I got into the industry, which is around 20 years ago, you could just expect, I don't know, a debut novel, a novel by a writer who maybe had not been hugely well received, but who was on the way up. That book would get a lot of critical attention. You'd open the paperback and there'd be pages and pages of quotes, not only from the bigger coastal papers, but from the Cleveland Plain Dealer, from the Atlanta Journal-Constitution. And those newspapers, they had their readers, but crucially, they had this amplifying effect, right? It's not that all these reviews were amazing, that the newspapers were full of like generationally talented book critics, though some of them were. It's just that you had a density of this stuff. That attrition has been incredibly rapid and incredibly powerful. It has not, I think, been meaningfully filled by any alternative, right? We have mm-hmm. the Substack ecosystem, TikTok, Instagram book clubs. You know, it doesn't really match the scale.
1: I really miss the Washington Post's book world, their standalone review section.
0: The book world over the past few years until it was murdered by Jeff Bezos, the book world under the leadership of John Williams, that was by far the most exciting book review in the country. There's no question. They did a tremendous job hiring interesting writers as critics, which is to say practitioner critics, but then they also published great work by their longtime contributors like Michael Derda. And that had a kind of vibrancy that I think, frankly, I think it was completely criminal to let that go, but ultimately not surprising under the reign of Bezos.
1: The New York Times recently invented a new job, canon editor, to compile definitive catalogs of culture. A deteriorating industry is entitled to its viral listicles, you wrote. But the new gig points to a critical culture more equipped to repackage and consecrate than to keep new talents warm.
0: That's right. What we're really talking around, I think, is the vitality and the context for new fiction. I think you do hear, or at least I hear, people saying, well, yeah, actually, literature in the past was better. Look at these titans and compare that to the kind of smallness of contemporary literature, and there's your answer. I take offense at this. I refuse to abide by it. I don't believe it. I think that it's actually like hard enough to find greatness in any era that I bristle at the idea that sort of greatness has vanished from ours. That said, this stuff needs help. It needs a kind of infrastructure to support it and to bring it out into the world. You hear something like canon editor and it implies the past and its very designation, right? Culture endures not by kind of endless recapitulation of things that have come before, even if some of those things are super interesting and haven't been attended to. It endures through new work that kind of reflects new social and cultural and political realities. And I genuinely worry that we're kind of at a moment where it's just so much easier and so much more appealing to look backward than to look at the present, that the opportunities for new work to emerge are just shrinking.
1: So is a new author today's best chance of success really decades from now? Maybe when they're dead?
0: That's such a depressing question. The problem is that if their best chance at success is 2 decades from now or more, then that just means that they're unlikely to actually have a career to begin with, right? I mean, maybe they write one book and then, I don't know, are they supported to write 5 or 6 or 7 or 8 more? One hopes that they are. But I don't know. I'm very interested in sort of like doing what I can, what we can, and to really making sure that contemporary literature has a place in an audience and that it just generates the same sort of enthusiasm that literature from the past does. We don't want to end up in a situation where we're giving the present short shrift.
1: A healthy publishing industry would have room for both the reissue and new authors, but how to make the publishing industry healthy is an entirely different interview.
0: That's true. I think the kind of broad tendency toward conglomeration is the wrong direction, very clearly.
1: Mark, thank you very much.
0: Thank you so much, Brooke. It's been a pleasure.
1: Mark Krotov is the publisher and co-editor of the literary magazine N+1.
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2: This is On the Media. I'm Michael Lowinger.
1: And I'm Brooke Gladstone. If you want to publish your great American literary novel while you're still alive, you'll need an agent. an elusive figure that is the gatekeeper of the literary world. Without an agent, an author can rarely sell their books to a big publisher.
10: If you talk to any writer, if you spend any time on message boards or private Facebook groups or go to conferences, it seems like all writers talk about is their agent.
1: Laura McGrath is an assistant professor of English at Temple University and the author of the book, Middlemen, Literary Agents and the Making of American Fiction.
10: The agent is a source of gossip and fascination and obsession and sour grapes. And I was so fascinated by this mismatch. How could this person, who was so important to the life of the author by their own admission, also have escaped notice of literary historians?
1: Well, certainly if agents are as important as authors make them out to be, then they should have had some impact on the way that books have been published and bought and sold and consequently the books we read. So why don't we know more about them?
10: No one likes a sellout, Brooke. No one is interested in a writer who is only doing things for the money. And of course, writers are not necessarily doing things only for the money, but often even the suggestion that a writer might be interested in the commercial value of their work can taint it or can make it appear as though they are somehow being impacted or affected by anything other than just the value of their art for art's sake. And if we do pay any attention to the people working behind the scenes with those writers, we often have other male romantic genius heroes. And those are editors, people like Max Perkins, people like Bob Gottlieb, people like Gordon Lish. And very rarely do we pay attention to the people who were working even further back behind the scenes. And those are literary agents, and those are very often women.
1: And the agent's work is, as you say, entirely relational. It's about ideas, but also, and especially, lunches, parties, networks.
10: You know, it's no wonder that so many literary agents have been women historically, because so much of their work relies on soft power, relies on whisper networks and gossip. All of these things that women have historically used to their advantage when they have been shut out of networks of male-dominated power. And so things like the lunch, that are these informal ways of getting to know one another and to plant seeds or ideas about maybe a change that a writer is going to make in the future, or maybe to suggest that a writer might be unhappy at their current publisher, that they might be trying to do something big or new with their career. Those things can happen softly when you are sharing a martini or a Cobb salad, and in a way that is ultimately untraceable.
1: What problem were literary agents created to solve?
10: Literary agents came into being in the UK in the 1870s and in the United States in the 1890s. And both of these roles were designed to solve a simple problem, which is that the author's interests were not being protected by traditional publishing deals. Publishers were interested in acquiring books for as little money as possible so that they could sell it for as much profit as possible. And they were in a position of power, which is they were the ones who could print and distribute and sell a book. And that's a position of power that they occupied and really still do in the eyes of many writers who are just so desperate to see their works in print. It's a lifelong dream to see a book with your name on it, and publishers know that. And they could exploit writers. They could make outrageous demands of writers that they had to often pay for printing services themselves. Writers were often edited without their permission. There was no one who was really aware of the rights that should be held by and protected for a writer.
1: And that brings us to the book auction, now a core feature of mainstream publishing. It was invented in the 60s by agents ostensibly trying to win their authors the best possible deal. This is the custom of sending out a manuscript to multiple publishers, soliciting offers from all of them at the same time. And there's one literary agent you focused on, Scott Meredith, who takes credit for inventing the book auction.
10: And every single obituary around Scott Meredith's death is happy to give him that credit, but I was not able to fully substantiate whether this is just industry lore or whether Meredith really is the initiator here. But early issues of Publishers Weekly do credit him as being among the few and the brave who were willing to cross that Rubicon of simultaneous submissions into an auction. Scott Meredith recognized that he, in fact, controlled supply, and that without these writers, without the writers that he represented and without the writers that he was finding, publishers would have nothing to publish. They would have no product to sell.
1: And he didn't care if he was characterized as a grubby, low-class rule breaker.
10: No, Scott Meredith did not care about his reputation in that way at all. And he was something of a petty scammer on the side as well. He was involved in this manuscript slush pile scheme.
1: Yeah, describe that. I found it appalling.
10: Yes. One of the ironclad rules of literary agenting is that you do not ever ask a writer to pay for anything. An agent does not make money unless and until a writer makes money. The American Association of Literary Agents, formerly the Association of Authors Representatives, had very strict rules about reading fees, and this was forbidden for literary agents to do. And Scott Meredith charged reading fees. He would take out advertisements. He would send out mailers in hopes of getting aspiring writers to send their manuscripts to his agency, where he had a small army of readers who would read through these manuscripts and send back Scott Meredith's personalized feedback. That, of course, was not Scott Meredith's personalized feedback at all, but in fact, the work of these struggling writers themselves who were reading dozens of these any given day.
1: Just to make some coin waiting for their big break.
10: Exactly. And the writer would be given just enough encouragement that if they sent back another, I don't know, $100, then maybe Scott Meredith would give it another read or be interested in signing them as a client. And of course, he wouldn't. And so all of these writers were strung along in what was essentially a huge slush pile money-making scheme.
1: But even though he got a bunch of manuscripts, he didn't always see the winners, right?
10: No, Scott Meredith represented a number of very reputable, very excellent clients who he found through traditional means. People like Carl Sagan and Norman Mailer, Philip K. Dick, who were writers that he represented faithfully and honestly and who really valued his work as an agent. But when it came to the slush pile scam, there were many writers who he just didn't think much of. And those are people like Stephen King and Raymond Carver, who were attracted to the idea of working with Norman Mailer's agent. And yet the slush pile scam did not turn Stephen King or Raymond Carver into a Scott Meredith literary agency client.
1: Literary agents, of course, have shaped the business of book publishing, but I wonder how the tastes of agents influenced which books got published and which didn't.
10: One of the agents that I find most fascinating, who I think has had one of the most dramatic impacts on what we think of today as the American literary canon, is a woman named Candida Donatio. She was born in Brooklyn. She was the daughter of immigrants. By some accounts, she never even graduated from high school. And no one knows how she found her way into publishing. She's the sort of mythic figure that people love to speculate about, but that few people really know. And she found her way into the job of an assistant at the McIntosh and Otis Literary Agency. And while she was there, she picked up a manuscript from the slush pile. That was her responsibility as the sort of Girl Friday in the office. And she liked it. No one else in the office liked it, but she did. She read it and she said, there's something here and I know that I want to represent this writer. And she called the writer and asked if he would be represented by her. And she fought for years and years to try to get this manuscript published. And that was Catch 22 by Joseph Heller. He was her very first client. And from there, her taste only solidified. Her reputation only went up. She also was the first agent to recognize the genius of Thomas Pynchon.
1: Wow.
10: Also, writers like William Gaddis and Bernard Malamud and Philip Roth and John Cheever, a number of writers who we now associate with high postmodernism.
1: But was she good at the lunch?
10: Candida was amazing at the lunch. Candida Donatio's superpower was her ability to gossip. And nowhere is gossip more important than the publishing lunch. She made the Italian Pavilion her court. Everyone would come in to talk to Candida.
1: This is a restaurant in New York, I assume?
10: It is the Italian Pavilion. It's Michael's now.
1: Yes. Oh, my God. Yep. Yes. I know it as Michael's.
10: Nora Ephron wrote this wonderful piece lampooning the publishing lunch and the way that it had become an institution. And the person that Nora Ephron name checks as being important to have had lunch with is Candida Tenorio.
1: And in terms of tastemakers, who is standing out today?
10: To my mind, the most important literary tastemaker of the 21st century is an agent named Nicole Araji. She got her start in the 1990s, really committed to representing work that, in her words, straddles cultures. So some of her earliest clients were people like Juno Diaz and Edwige Danticat and Colson Whitehead. It's hard to imagine now when someone like Colson Whitehead wasn't this literary titan that we know him to be, but she represented him very early on in his career, before his first novel sold. And she's changed the idea of what could be possible and what could be saleable. For publishers who have, I think, long been very hesitant to represent or to sign writers who are not white. At the time that I was writing my book, there was no agent whose clients had been nominated or had won more literary prizes than Nicole Araji. Save for one. The outsized impact of her taste, whether we're talking about literary prizes or we're talking about sales or we're talking about simply a cultural conversation, cannot be measured.
1: Some critics point to self-publishing as a way to open up book writing and reading to more kinds of people. And some big hits have emerged from that market. You've had 50 Shades of Grey, The Martian. You're skeptical of the idea that self-publishing can solve the issues that plague traditional publishing.
10: Self-publishing has provided some really helpful opportunities for communities of writers and readers to find each other outside of traditional systems and outside of traditional publishing that might not believe that there is an audience for a particular book. And self-publishing, publishing online, has allowed a lot of writers to make a claim to say, like, actually, no, there are readers for this book and I have found them and I have reached them. And so you see more writers moving from the self-publishing world into the traditional publishing world because they are able to bring a lot of readers with them. However, there is a big caveat to this, which is that the majority of self-publishing now takes place on Amazon's Kindle Direct platform. And what we found is that self-publishing is not, in fact, this gatekeeperless haven or, in fact, this space where authors have some sort of techno-utopia. In fact, the gatekeepers aren't humans. They're not literary agents. They're just algorithms. We don't know how algorithms are choosing to platform certain books. And every time that writers figure out what an algorithm privileges, whether that is shorter chapters or longer chapters or cliffhangers or seriality, right? Very long books. Every time writers figure that out, books change to write toward that algorithmic privilege. And then the algorithm changes again. And so much of what self-publishing is doing is still trying to appeal to gatekeepers. It's just that those gatekeepers are behind the scenes, written in code at Amazon Kindle Direct Publishing, rather than a literary agent sitting in an office, maybe talking to her assistant.
1: Right. And you prefer your literary gatekeepers to be human.
10: I want a literary gatekeeper who is interested in my taste and my time. People tend to think of gatekeeping as this really dirty word. On the internet, it's become a way of signaling keeping secrets or keeping people out. But I think what the case of Candida Tenorio shows us, and Nicole Araji, and so many of the agents that I profile, is that gatekeeping is not simply a matter of closing some doors, but it's a matter of opening others. It's a matter of advocating for the work that you believe in and showing someone not only how to get in the gate, but also what path they should take once they get there. And that work of advocacy that helps a book go from an idea or a manuscript to a product is really important. And when I think about gatekeeping, I think about advocacy. I think about all of the time and work that agents spend fighting for a book and fighting for their writers, which is ultimately another way of fighting for readers and another way of fighting for readership.
1: Laura, thank you so much.
10: Thank you. This was such a pleasure.
1: Laura McGrath is the author of the book Middlemen, Literary Agents and the Making of American Fiction.
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2: Travis Mannin is our video producer. Our technical director is Jennifer Munson, with engineering from Greg Rippin.
1: Eloise Blondio is our senior producer, and our executive producer is Katya Rogers. On the Media is produced by WNYC. I'm Brooke Gladstone.
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11: 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Thank you very much for spending part of your afternoon with GPB. I'm Peter Biello. 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
4: I'm Christopher Kimball, and this is Milk Street Radio. For Tim Hayward, there's no greater experience than going out for a steak dinner.
5: I took the first bite. It was perfectly tender. It was perfectly fatty. It was smooth. It was buttery. I hardly had to cut it with a knife.
4: But perhaps you really can have too much of a good thing.
5: The second mouth was exactly the same. And the third mouth was exactly the same. And by the time I got to about the sixth mouthful, I'm going, Christ, this is a 24-ounce steak. Can I keep going? It's like chewing your way through Arnold Schwarzenegger's chest. It was like, what on earth? Why?
4: So have we finally gotten past tenderness as the hallmark of a great steak?
5: Certainly the best steak I ate at any point was in Bilbao from a cow that was 25 years old.
4: A new way of looking at the classic steak. That's coming up next on Milk Street Radio from PRX after the news.
17: Live from NPR News in Washington, I'm Janine Hurst. Guns, immigration, climate change, and more are on the docket as the Supreme Court opens a new term tomorrow. Among the many controversies facing the court is a question the justices have long avoided, whether it's unconstitutional to ban semi-automatic assault-style weapons. NPR's Nina Totenberg has more.
18: On the one hand, for instance, the AR-15 rifle can deliver up to 100 bullets per minute without any enhancements. On the other hand, there are some 16 million semi-automatic weapons in the U.S., and it's unclear, for instance, how a ban would work without taking weapons away from law-abiding citizens. There are many other controversies facing the court, everything from test cases on public funding for religious schools, lengthy detention of immigrants without a hearing, and of course, very likely, questions about the conduct of elections. Nina Totenberg, NPR News, Washington.
17: As the head of Tennessee's state prison system, Frank Strada, resigns over the failed execution of convicted killer Krista Pike, and Governor Bill Lee called for an investigation into what happened, her lawyer, Stephen Farrell, says he wants the governor to commute her sentence.
19: At the very least, the governor should commute Ms. Pike's death sentence to a life sentence, at the very least. We don't know what her physical state will be, but it is clear that she has endured a torturous attempt at executing her. And we had already asked that the governor commute her for many good reasons.
17: Speaking there on CNN, Farrell says Pike remains hospitalized in a coma and on a ventilator. Voters in Latin America's largest democracy go to the polls today in the latest test for leftists in the region, which has seen a large shift to the right in recent years. Brazil's incumbent left-wing president is locked in a tight contest with the son of his rival, the former fire-rated president convicted of staging a coup. And here's Carrie Kahn has more.
20: Polls say the contest is too close to call between veteran leftist Luiz Inácio Lula da Silva and Flavio Bolsonaro, a current senator. Lula, now 80, is facing a tough re-election with voters concerned about crime, corruption, and a faltering economy. Bolsonaro says if he wins, he will align more closely with President Trump's anti-drug interventionist policies in the region. While Trump has not publicly endorsed Bolsonaro, he says he's watching the contest closely and touts his clout in the region, which has seen the last seven presidential contests shift to right-wing leaders that align with the U.S. Lula says he's willing to work with Trump as partners, but insists on respect for sovereignty. Carrie Khan, NPR News, Rio de Janeiro.
17: The Trump administration this week is mailing out $500 checks to about a million Americans enrolled in some private health care plans through the Affordable Care Act. It's for people in states who didn't made too much to get subsidies to help with the premiums. This is NPR. In Japan, a U.S. Marine is under arrest for allegedly robbing and killing a woman in Okinawa. 20-year-old Lance Corporal Devin Ballard is suspected of killing Anna Yagi over her and then taking her wallet and backpack. He was stationed on Okinawa Island. Japan's prime minister calls it a brutal and heinous act and says they've lodged a strong protest with U.S. officials. Residents in Okinawa have long been frustrated by the burden of hosting American troops, to have a strong presence in the area. Violent Israeli settlers have carried out multiple attacks against Palestinians in the Israeli-occupied West Bank in recent days, throwing rocks and burning farmers' olive trees. The increase in attacks coincides with the start of olive harvesting season, which has become a pattern in recent years, as NPR's Kat Lonsdorf reports.
0: Israeli settlers burned dozens of olive trees owned by a Palestinian family south of East Jerusalem on Saturday, according to local officials. The day before, in separate incidents, Israeli settlers attacked Palestinian farmers near Nablus, while masked settlers carrying bats also attacked a group of Israeli human rights activists trying to protect Palestinians as they harvested olives near Bethlehem. The United Nations has documented significant spikes in settler attacks in the West Bank during olive harvesting season in recent years, with an overall rise year over year in general. Israel says it condemns such attacks, but there are usually few consequences for the Israelis who carry them out. Kat Lonsdorf, NPR News, Tel Aviv.
17: Most of the Nobel Prize winners will be announced this week. Tomorrow, the prize in physiology or medicine will be announced. I'm Janine Herbst, NPR News.
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6: This is Milk Street Radio from PRX. I'm your host, Christopher Kimball. Tim Hayward loves steak so much, he's inked it onto his body.
5: So the symbol is a gridiron surrounded by a ring, and in the ring are the words beef and liberty.
6: Tim claims the best steak he ever ate came from a cow that was 25 years old.
5: Now these animals, they've lived long, really, really, really hardworking lives, and then when they're slaughtered, this guy's buying them up, bringing them in, and his wife's cooking them, and it's just the most glorious meat you've ever had.
6: The Ultimate Guide to Steak, that's later in the show. But first, I'm joined by my co-host, Sarah Moulton, to answer a few of your cooking questions. Sarah is, of course, the star of Sarah's Weeknight Meals on public television. Her latest book is Home Cooking 101. Sarah, how are you?
22: I'm good, Chris.
6: So we're going to talk about steaks a little bit later in the show, but I have a question for you. Like, someone just went to a steakhouse, which is actually right near the studio where we are now. This is a guy I really trust who owns a bakery in Boston, Cambridge. And he said it was fabulous. So I'm beginning to think maybe the steakhouse, no matter where you go, is actually a pretty good bet. Like in the day, Howard Johnson's actually had good food.
22: Oh, they really did.
6: When Jacques Pepin was working there in the 60s.
22: And Pierre Fournet, yeah.
6: But maybe the steakhouse is actually something we should rethink. Some of the really expensive steakhouses where it's $70 or $80 for steak, I think is insane. But what about a regular steakhouse? Like if you're traveling, isn't that a pretty good bet? I think it is.
22: I agree. For starts, they have those really, really, really hot ovens. And so you get that really wonderful crust. And they cook aged steak. None of this, recently butchered stuff, the aged steak that is much more tender and flavorful. So yeah, I agree with you. I'm not a big meat eater, although I like steak every so often. My favorite steak is skirt steak, which is, not a steakhouse steak, but I like
6: hanger steak.
22: Hanger steak too, because they have so much unique flavor, both of them. Yeah. So, but no, I think you're right. A steakhouse is a good bet.
6: Now I'm hungry for steaks.
22: No, but wait a second. What's your favorite sauce for steaks?
6: Worcestershire sauce and butter.
22: My grandmother would approve.
6: Very simple.
22: Yeah, very simple. I like au poivre. And I'll tell you, of course, my French, béarnaise. I love béarnaise.
3: The French really, they double down on their sauces.
22: Yeah, they do. But at any rate, let's take a call.
3: Welcome to Milk Street. Who's calling?
7: Hi, this is Michael from West Hollywood, California.
3: How are you?
7: I'm great.
3: How can we help you?
7: One of the perks of living in Southern California is we get all kinds of interesting produce. And August and September, it was hatched chili season in New Mexico. And I went in 50-50 on 50 pounds of hatched chilies. And now I have a freezer full of 25 pounds of hatched chilies. I'm trying to come up with interesting ways of using them.
3: You know, my favorite was a recipe I saw 20 years ago for a hamburger with a hatched chili sauce on top. That's about the best hamburger I ever had in my life. So that would be number one. But then you could use it, you know, like you would. You could use anything. You use it in enchiladas. You use it in stews, et cetera. You could use it in shakshuka because they're not going to burn your mouth out, but they have a ton of flavor. So, yeah. But the hamburger, I got to say, was
17: killer.
3: I still remember.
17: Was it a
3: hamburger
17: or a cheeseburger? I bet it was a cheeseburger.
3: It was just
17: I think
3: so
17: it's
3: good.
17: A green chili cheeseburger.
3: Yeah, it's really good.
17: Yeah. Yeah,
3: it's phenomenal. That would be my go-to.
7: This has cheeseburger. Okay.
3: Yeah.
17: Oh, it sounds so good.
3: Just have the salsa, make up a salsa and freeze it in ice cube trays or whatever you want, and you have it ready to go.
22: Yeah. I was going to also suggest adding it to potatoes, like in a potato gratin, you know, with cream and cheese.
7: Oh, that's amazing. Okay.
22: It's great in quiche. You know, because I'm thinking of dairy things, because, I mean, hatch chilies have a unique flavor. They're sort of sweet and smoky and grassy, and some of them are hot, but not that hot. So it's always good to combine with dairy. And they're also, I think, very nice sautéed with mushrooms. So I'm just trying to think of different places to take them than the usual.
7: Yeah, that's very helpful. I've made a lot of chili verde, but we're over that at this point.
3: I do have a question. So when you get through 25 pounds of these, are you going to be sick of hatched chilies or are you still going to be an enthusiast? I guess you'll have to wait to see.
7: I think it might have to be an every other year thing.
3: I think so. Yeah.
17: Maybe you need to have a hatched chili party.
7: That's actually a very good idea.
17: You know, invite some other people over. And
3: give them all hatched chilies in a little package at the end of the party. There you go.
7: Hatched chili Hanukkah might be the way to do it.
17: Oh, there you go.
3: That even rhymes.
17: Yes, love it.
3: Michael, thank you.
17: Yes.
7: Thank you guys both so much.
3: Care.
17: Okay. Bye. Welcome to Milk Street. Who's calling?
9: This is Pam from Hague, New York.
17: Hi, Pam. How can we help you today?
9: Well, I have a question. What is the best way to store steaks if you can't use them immediately? I had quite the dilemma after purchasing some very nice strip steaks that were freshly cut and 1 inch thick, and I needed to hold them for 3 days. I wasn't sure what to do, if I left them in the plastic bag that they came in or put them on a plate loosely wrapped. That was my dilemma. And so I'm asking you for advice.
17: How did they come out? Was there a problem?
9: The steaks were very good, but I thought that they smelled a little beefy when I opened up the plastic bag.
17: Well, you know, I think that actually is not a problem, unless, of course, they smell rotten.
9: No, nothing like that.
17: In my experience all these years working in restaurants and also working at home, I almost always rinse every piece of protein and pat it dry before I cook it. And you will find that that aroma just disappears if you rinse it and pat it dry.
9: Okay.
17: So, you know, if I only had them in the fridge for 3 days, I would leave them in the package they came in.
9: That's what I was wondering.
17: But
9: that's what I did.
17: Yeah. But then I would rinse them and pat them dry, you know, and proceed. Chris, what do you think?
3: Well, if we were in the 18th century, 19th century in England, we would be hanging our game for a few days until it fell off the string.
17: Right.
3: I mean, the English, you know, thought, and there's a lot of truth to that because your dry aging develops a lot of flavor. I would think, you know, a few days in the fridge in the original packaging is fine. For longer, you could vacuum seal it or put it in a plastic bag and get rid of most of the air. Of all the things you could cook, chicken or fish, forget it. But steaks are going to be very unlikely to have any bad bacteria on it. They can stay quite a long while. But I agree with Sarah. I just rinse it off, pat it dry, and it should be good to go. You know, they may have actually tasted better than if you cooked them on the day you bought them.
9: Thank you.
3: There you go. You're
9: Thanks
3: welcome.
9: Thank you very much.
3: Yeah.
17: All right.
9: Enjoy your program.
3: Thank you.
9: Thank you very
3: Bye.
9: Much.
17: All right.
9: Bye-bye.
17: Bye-bye.
3: This is Milk Street Radio. 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
8: Hi, this is Tom calling from Chicago.
1: Hi, Tom. How can we help you?
8: Well, my question is about extra virgin olive oil. I went to a Spanish food and wine tasting, and the chef there apparently had quite a following because hands started going up asking about his view on extra virgin olive oil. And he had some very controversial, to me, ideas. First of all, that first cold press is no longer a thing, and it's just a marketing term. And most of all, he said that extra virgin olive oil has a higher smoke point than most of us have been led to believe. So I wanted to call Milk Street and see if you could corroborate any of this.
1: I mean, he is right. It used to be that when olive oil was harvested, when the olives were harvested, they were pressed. And the first time they were pressed, no heat was applied. So that was called first cold press. And then they'd go back and they'd, you know, add some heat and get some more oil out of it. And that was not as desired because it had been compromised slightly. Now they do something called centrifugal separation. So it's a totally right. different process. So, yeah, I think the term is used loosely, too loosely. You know, the first cold press, it's just marketing. But the fact of the matter is, olive oil, you know, really can be very high-end depending on where and when it was harvested. I mean, the really good stuff is harvested once a year. It's not heated. It's still not heated. You know, it has a shelf life. And depending on when they harvest the olives, whether they're ripe or not ripe, there's a different flavor profile. And of course, the terroir, and there's 1,500 different kinds of olives. So there's so much that goes into it. So yes, I agree with the first statement that that is a misnomer. But there's nothing wrong with getting a high-end extra virgin olive oil that, you know, comes from a place that just makes that oil. In terms of the temperature, yeah, you sure can, you know, it, I think you can get it over 400 degrees. And a lot of food is deep fried at 365, 360. But why would you want to do that?
8: When well, it's, that's my question. I yeah, mean, it's you wouldn't. So expensive. Why would you want to waste it on something like deep frying?
1: Yeah, and plus which it will compromise its wonderful flavor. You want that as a finishing oil.
8: Right.
3: You can buy inexpensive olive oil that comes in a big can. I just did this test at Milk Street 2 weeks ago, and I fried French fries in it.
1: Yeah.
3: And it was fine. It didn't smoke. It was great.
1: Mm-hmm.
3: And so you think about, like, Italians had olive oil, right? That's what they use. So, of course, they fried in olive oil. You don't use a 25-hour bottle to fry in.
8: Right.
3: But you can buy very inexpensive olive oil in a big thing, and it's just fine. If you want higher temperature, if you get a refined olive oil, like a light olive oil, that'll even have a 440, 450-degree smoke point. But there's nothing wrong at all with frying with olive oil.
1: No.
3: Just don't use, you know, the an expensive
1: stuff.
3: One. That's
1: yeah.
3: it.
8: All right.
3: I think that one other thing is this nonsense about it's got to be an Italian olive oil or a Spanish olive oil. When I was in Lebanon a few years ago, I came across this very almost yellow, cloudy, fruity olive oil without a lot of bite in the back of the throat. I still get it. I found the place that makes it. He makes very, very little of it every year. It's great. So I think especially Italy and Spain have sort of monopolized the market in terms of where you think of olive oil coming from, but there are dozens of countries, you know, lots of places make olive oil.
1: I agree.
3: And there are olive oil is still made by pressing. I've been in some of those places. So you still get small operations that make wonderful olive oil.
8: I'm going to have to expand my reach of extra virgin olive oil then.
3: The last thing is, I don't know if it's still true, but it used to be that a lot of the lower quality stuff was exported to the United States and the great stuff
8: sure.
3: stays in country, but I that may have changed.
1: Yeah, so. And there's some very good olive oil coming out of California,
3: well, California
1: too.
3: Has some great oils. So.
1: Yeah.
3: Anyway, mm-hmm. that's most of what we know.
1: Yes.
3: I think.
8: All right. Well, thank you very much. It's been yeah. a pleasure talking with you.
3: Take care.
1: Okay, Tom.
8: Bye-bye.
1: Bye.
3: Welcome to Milk Street. Who's calling?
10: Hi there. My name's Amy. I'm from Kitchener, Ontario, Canada.
3: How can we help you?
10: So I purchase a produce box 8 months of the year from a local farm. It's filled with such a variety of beautiful fruits and vegetables, and it helps us eat more seasonally as a family. We've also found it's really cost effective and allows us to support local. I've gotten pretty good at using most of the produce over the years, but there's a few items I'm still struggling with and hoping that you can help. Those two items are carrot tops and beet greens. Now, I know not everyone eats those parts of the vegetables, and maybe for very good reason, but I really try to utilize as much of the vegetable as I can, especially with the cost of living right now. It just physically pains me to throw out any food, but I find those portions of the vegetables to be quite bitter. So I was wondering if you had any suggestions on how to actually make them taste good.
3: Well, there's A and B. A is the compost and B is the cooking. So the carrot tops go in the compost. I don't think there's anything you can do with those. I don't think they have any redeeming features. Maybe they have vitamins. But beet greens, yeah. I mean, beet greens, unlike kale or some other things, probably don't need to be blanched unless these are huge beets and really tough. You might take a sharp knife and cut on either side of the rib if the ribs are tough, but usually they're not. And then you could just use, like, you know, the Italians might cook them for an hour with some beans or something, but you certainly could saute them. You could put them in a soup or whatever, but you could use them, you know, with almost anything. Sarah?
22: Yeah, I would saute them with garlic and lemon or garlic and balsamic. I don't find them bitter, but if you do, you could blanch them.
3: I mean, some beets look like huge grapefruit.
22: Yeah.
3: Those might be bitter. Yeah.
22: In which case, then, yeah, go ahead and blanch them quickly, you know, in and out of boiling water, and then saute them with garlic and lemon, or combine them with other greens, or put them in stuffings, like in spanakopita, you know, combine it with spinach.
3: Right, that's a good idea.
22: But, you know, it's interesting you should bring up carrot tops, because it never occurred to me to cook with them. And years ago, I went to France to do an apprenticeship at a restaurant. And I stopped off in Paris to stay with this couple, the husband of which fancied himself as a good cook. And he made us a soup for dinner that night. And it was a green soup. And it was very nice. It was sort of mild. It had a nice texture. And I was just so baffled. He was really trying to stump me about what was in there. Well, it was carrot top soup.
10: Oh, wow.
22: Yeah. There was some potato in there and chicken broth and lemon. And when he pureed it, it was really very pleasant. Mild, but pleasant. So that is a thought.
10: That sounds promising.
3: In Fanny Farmer's time, and the French did the same thing, they'd have a huge stock pot on the back burner. And carrot tops, cabbage bits and pieces, other vegetable bits and pieces go into the pot.
22: It'd be nice in a vegetable
3: for
22: broth.
3: For 10 hours, you slowly simmer it.
22: Yeah.
3: They would actually use the water you cook cabbage in as part of it. Nothing got thrown out. So that's what people would do with something like carrot tops. They would just make it part of a stock.
22: Right. You could do that,
3: and you could do that, too.
22: Yeah.
3: But
22: you can try the soup, you know. I didn't find it bitter, I have to say. I found it more grassy.
3: So with soup, okay. I say compost, she says soup. But you certainly could do it with stock. Put it in a stock pot.
22: Yeah.
10: Those are great suggestions. Thank you so much. The soup idea, I'm really drawn to. Thanks so much.
3: Thank you.
10: Have a good one.
22: Okay. All right. Take care.
3: 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Up next, why old cows make better steaks. Christopher Kimball here. I know it's just beginning to feel like fall, but here at Milk Street Radio, we're already getting excited for Thanksgiving. And this year, I'm taking your calls with Aaron French from The Lost Kitchen. 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
4: This is Most Street Radio. I'm your host, Christopher Kimball. Right now, it's my conversation with Tim Hayward. In order to write his book on steak, Tim ate at some of the best steakhouses all around the world. Tim, welcome to Milk Street.
5: Hi, Chris. It's great to be here.
4: I'm going to quote you here. Though it's painful to admit throughout its history, steak has been co-opted by ass, cornered by the strong, and consumed by the powerful. So you're a man with opinions about steak.
5: Yeah, I'm afraid so. I'm a sort of opinions for hire. It was really fascinating, you know, getting into it in that sort of depth. But I think the sort of the arsehole quotient runs through the entire history of steak, right the way up to contemporary.
4: So is this a case of my steak is bigger than yours?
5: I don't know. I remember as a kid, I mean, we weren't a very wealthy family, but very often dad would get a steak, you know, if it was a special occasion, but everybody else wouldn't. And I remember that still happening. And, you know, and then I'm reading about Neolithic behaviors and hunting behaviors and how that operated, where obviously the prime cuts would have been saved for those people who actually went out and hunted and needed the nourishment that was there. That made sort of sense within that. And then the same week, I was reviewing a steak restaurant in London, and it was full of Masters of the Universe city boy ass. And kind of, you know, that's a continuum of ass.
4: Eons
5: of them.
4: You said something that actually I've never thought of, but is obvious in retrospect. Some kind of steak, quote unquote steak, is the most natural and logical way to turn prey into dinner. And I guess that's right. If it makes sense that steaks were easy. Steaks were just a knife swipe away from the fire.
5: The belief that eating meat is good for one is as long as humanity itself. We can still argue it in contemporary science, but basically it's always been there as this kind of primitive idea that if you take a big, strong animal and eat some of it, it will make you big and strong. That kind of makes so much sense at such a basic level. Before we domesticated animals, you had to go a really, really long way to find where the animals were. And then collectively, as a group, you had to kill them. And you usually sort of eat the liver raw. That's a tradition, actually, that a lot of hunters still do now. But, you know, if you're looking at that thing, you've got a couple of bits of sharp flint. You've got to reduce it to something you can carry back 2 days' march. So you take the prime cuts. And, of course, the easiest bits to take out are those huge muscles along the back. Those great big pieces, which actually, they last a long time because they don't have an enormous amount of the meat itself exposed to the air. It's just the surface. And so you can sling that stuff over your back. You can trek back home and feed the entire family and leave everything else for the wolves and the other predators.
4: So there were a lot of steak houses in the early days. You talk about the Sublime Society of Beefsteaks. You want to explain what that is? It sounds pretty cool.
5: I love this. I only have one tattoo, and it is the symbol of the Sublime Society of Beefsteaks.
4: So wait. What's the symbol?
5: So the symbol is a gridiron. Surrounded, I'm looking at it now on my forearm, and it's surrounded by a ring, and in the ring are the words beef and liberty.
4: Oh, I love that.
5: It's a nice one, isn't it? Also, my daughter's called Liberty, which is kind of convenient, although I had the tattoo before I had the daughter.
4: And your wife's name is Beef?
5: My wife's name is not Beef.
4: Just checking.
5: But thank you. do you know, nobody's ever said that before. That is just brilliant. I'm going to tell her that. the Sublime Society of Beefsteaks was a Whig society. Whigs were a kind of a liberal political group, right. Who believed in freedom of the individual was largely their principle. There were 12 members, and one had to die for another one to join. And they would get together every month, and they would grill beefsteaks on a griddle, and they would drink dozens of bottles of claret. And they would sing patriotic songs or songs that were rude about the French.
4: Which is the same thing.
5: And that was the Sublime Society of Beefsteaks. But this predates your own beefsteaks in America by a couple of hundred years. But what then happened is you start getting these clubs in New York. They were called beefsteaks. And at that point, it was men, only men. And they'd get together
12: and they would eat beefsteaks. The only vegetable was a stick of celery, and they'd drink porter with it, kind of thick black beer. And the whole thing was a kind of, kind of false nostalgia for working manliness. It seems kind of artificial and kind of weird, but it had this kind of strange democracy to it. And I found that just so fascinating. And then this tradition is born out. I actually went over to Manhattan to go to visit Keene's because I wanted to go to what's reputedly the best surviving steakhouse in Manhattan. And I was utterly delighted to be served a steak. I couldn't get porter. I had a martini, which seems like a much more sensible idea to me. But they actually serve it with a pickled stick of celery and a pickled carrot and a pickled gherkin. And it's so lovely that the tradition has kind of carried through. But I love that during the 1920s, they started to invite women to beefsteaks.
3: Oh, well, that was the end of the steakhouse well, right there, wasn't it?
12: It's interesting that you point
3: this
12: kidding,
3: out. I'm
12: because
3: kidding, I'm kidding.
12: There are loads of furious letters from gentlemen who used to like the beefsteaks. And they complain about the fairer sex being allowed to come along. But weirdly, the complaint is not just their presence, but it was what they were bringing with them. These ghastly female affectations.

0: Absolutely.
1: Changed. But I assume the menu changed as well, and they got away from just porter and steak because they started they started serving more vegetables than a pickled celery.
0: A few, but in a way, what I like about the steakhouse tradition is it has stayed quite true to the mark. You know, there's not a lot of complicated stuff around your steak. Mm. So, you know, some of the wealthiest people in the world, if you ask them what they want for dinner, they'll have a really, really good steak and a side salad and a martini. And when I was a kid, we would go to a restaurant just once a year. And it was an early English steakhouse that managed this marvelous thing whereby even our family could afford to go. But they had a table with a Czech tablecloth. And, you know, Dad could get a glass of wine. And it was kind of, we were able to go to that place. We were able to afford to go just once a year. And my first experience of restaurants was in that kind of steakhouse environment. And I treasure it. But still today, if you told me I had 2 days to live, you know, I'd spend those last 2 days in a steakhouse.
1: You could probably drink a lot of martinis in 48 hours.
0: I reckon I could.
1: You do your best anyway.
0: I really would.
1: Well, it's also interesting. I was in Argentina a few years ago.
0: Yeah.
1: And I thought the steaks were good, but I think American beef was actually better. Now I'll never be able to go back to Argentina. But you said Argentina has completely changed its whole method of farming beef.
0: When I first pitched the book, I wanted to go to Argentina because they were rearing their cattle on the pampas in the old way. So they were eating grass. Right. And in the end, it was impossible to find somewhere in Argentina that was still doing grass-fed cattle, because they've gone over largely to corn feeding, solely so they can sell into the American market. But there's an argument, which I think is really quite interesting, which is that we are told that it is the fat that carries the flavor. And we're told that tenderness is everything in meat.
1: Well, in the United States, but not in France, for example, they don't say that, right?
0: It's exactly that. When you start traveling around and trying other people's traditions, you go, hang on a minute. Everybody is not looking for meat that you can cut with a spoon. No. Everybody is not looking for meat that's all about the fat. Certainly the best steak I ate at any point while researching the book, much as I loved the USDA prime grade stuff that I ate in Manhattan, the best one was in Bilbao from a cow that was 25 years old.
1: Really?
0: Yeah.
1: I guess... The reason here in the States is the older the animal is, the more it costs to raise.
0: Yes.
1: So I assume they have a Venn diagram or something of the optimal age in terms of cost and revenue, right?
0: That is so perceptive. People just don't get that. The really good steak I had in Bilbao was astonishing. It's from something that their term for it is a buey, which I believe is Spanish for ox. And the chef was brilliant, but cooking in a very, very simple way on a charcoal grill. But her husband, who was the beef supplier, traveled all around the sort of the poorer parts of the outskirts of Galicia in Spain and then down into Portugal, buying up old draft oxen that were still being used in farms. Now, these animals, you know, some of them are taller than me at the shoulder. They've been working their whole productive lives. These are tractors. They're far too valuable to kill for meat. And they've lived long, really, really, really hardworking lives. And then when they're slaughtered, when they get too old to do their work, this guy's buying them up, bringing them in, and his wife's cooking them, and it's just the most glorious meat you've ever had. I remember the steak at Keane's because it was every man's dream of steak. It was perfectly tender. It was perfectly fatty. It was smooth. It was buttery. I hardly had to cut it with a knife. By the time I got to about the sixth mouthful, I'm going, Christ, this is a 24-ounce steak. Can I keep going? It's like chewing your way through Arnold Schwarzenegger's chest. It's like, what on earth? Why? But it's just, it goes on and on and on and on. And then, the buey, I had a piece the size of a Snickers bar. And I was there with my wife and my daughter, and we shared it. Hmm. And it was nearly too much for us. Because it tasted so intensely and so beautifully just of pure meat. It was like eating a piece of sashimi. You know, everything is in there. The concentration, the focus. And it just, you don't need the scale of it. And so there are huge differences within it. And of course, the social stuff and the historical stuff around why we are the way we are about those things, I just find, as a writer, endlessly fascinating.
1: Now, you mentioned a cooking method, brushing steaks with a salty brine at every flip, and then maybe last couple of flips sprinkle on some port to it. So does this... is this something that makes you feel good?

0: it's a little bit of performance art, or do you think it actually does something?
1: I think, like everything in the book, it's a different technique. It comes from a different place, and it's worth trying, and it might be fun for you. So particularly if I'm barbecuing, there's a thing they do in Argentina when they have those parrilla grills, outdoor grills. Mm-hmm. So they'll take the whole animal and put it on a sort of a crucifix almost and hang it over the fire. But they season it with a very, very strong brine solution, which they splash on it. And as the splash hits the hot meat, the water's driven away, the salt encrusts the surface. If you do it for 20 minutes, you start building up an actual salt crust. You can see it. It's like diamonds. It's lovely.
0: That's interesting.
1: So if you're cooking in hot air as opposed to against metal, then it's a great thing to try.
0: That's putting that on my list of ideas. So I do have to ask you, you years ago came down with COVID and spent quite a lot of time in a hospital. You said having spent 14 days in a coma. So was that that happened once? You ever get COVID again? What was, sounds awful.
1: It was quite weird. It happened once. It was in the second lockdown. Started feeling a bit ill. I'm lucky I live very close to a great hospital. They got me into an ambulance and got me in there. And they woke me up to ask me if they could put me into a coma, because that was that was the only hope for survival. So I said yes.
0: Good choice.
1: Yeah. Apparently my wife and daughter said goodbye to me on an iPad 3 times. I didn't know any of that. It's tremendous what they did. They saved my life. I think the only thing that's left me with, I've become massively intolerant. having died several times, I have simply no time for any bollocks. I'm not a grumpy man. I'm simply just one who won't take any from anybody.
0: So if you go to a steakhouse with someone, they complain about their steak, you just go, hey, pal. It's like, I almost died 3 times. Just calm down.
1: Pretty much.
0: Tim, this has been fun. I learned a lot about steaks, but the rest was even more interesting. Thanks.
1: It's been enormous fun. Please, let's do it again. And with cocktails next time, I'll bring some.
0: That was Tim Hayward. His book is Steak, The Whole Story. You know, a friend of mine just had dinner at the Stockyard Steakhouse outside of Boston, and he told me that it was truly excellent. Now, this is the same guy who runs a popular bakery in Cambridge and also collects rare wines. He really knows his food. Now, I've been to steakhouses in Argentina. I tried bistecca alla Fiorentina in Florence and also have eaten Wagyu beef in Japan. But when it comes to steak, I'm a huge fan of the American steakhouse. You don't have to leave home to find true love. I'm Christopher Kimball. This is Milk Street Radio. Now let's head into the kitchen with J.M. Hirsch to talk about this week's recipe, sunflower hummus. J.M., how are you?
2: I'm doing great.
0: You and I have spent a lot of time discussing the pros and cons of different hummus recipes, but you recently came across a recipe that basically blew my mind because it breaks every possible rule. So where were you and what was it?
2: So I was in Tbilisi, Georgia, and I was at a restaurant called Kraft Wine Restaurant, which it does indeed sell an awful lot of wine in addition to this amazing hummus. And the owner was telling me that he is addicted to hummus. But he was really frustrated because a lot of the core ingredients to a traditional Middle Eastern hummus simply aren't used in Georgia. And so he decided to create his own version of hummus that drew heavily on the native ingredients of Georgia. He started with the sesame seeds, which are, of course, the base of tahini, which is an absolute must-have ingredient for a hummus. And he decided to use sunflower seeds, which Georgia has in great abundance, to create his own tahini. And from there, it spiraled into this absolutely delicious, incredibly rich, and yet still light and airy hummus that was just wonderful.
0: So what is the tahini made with sunflower seeds like compared to the sesame seed version?
2: Well, I'm going to say it was much richer. It wasn't heavy, but it was much, I guess, more savory. And that's part of what really blew me away about his hummus. So he starts off by literally blending sunflower seeds and sunflower oil until it has a tahini-like consistency. Now, the thing to know about the sunflower oil in Georgia that really shocked me, and honestly, I thought the guy was lying to me, because when I tasted his sunflower oil, I looked at him and I said, that is toasted sesame oil. And that is not sunflower oil, but I was, as usual, wrong. It was so rich and so savory that I just couldn't believe it. So now imagine that as the base for your sunflower seed tahini that is then used in hummus. It really transformed it. Now, he did make a couple of other changes as well, again, leaning into the ingredients that are native to Georgia. For example, they don't use a whole lot of chickpeas, and so he used kidney beans.
0: Wait, hold on. You can't just go like, oh, by the way, he throws kidney beans. That's like totally gonzo. I mean, really?
2: It is. But you know what? It was delicious. It was really good. Now, I will be honest. In our version of his recipe, we did stick with chickpeas because, frankly, we have them available here. And we did like the way the sunflower tahini played with the lighter flavor profile of the chickpeas. We thought it was a very nice balance. But I'll tell you, his kidney bean version was really, really delicious. I was quite impressed with it. And frankly, when I make it at home, sometimes I use kidney beans.
0: So, are you going to buy sunflower seeds and throw them in a blender with sunflower oil, or?
2: You certainly could, and it would be delicious. But luckily here in the United States, if you go to the peanut butter aisle, you can buy sunflower seed butter, or sun nut butter as it's sometimes called, which is a wonderful substitute. Makes it really easy to make this hummus very quickly. Okay. And then in terms of seasonings, he, again, leaned into some native Georgian seasonings. And so he used ajika, which is a Georgian pepper sauce that has a lot of coriander and fenugreek in it. He also used sfenari salt, which is kind of a seasoning blend that is, yes, based on salt, but it has a lot of other things going on in it. Dominant in that mix is red pepper flakes. So when we were creating our version of his sunflower hummus, we borrowed some flavors from both of those seasonings to kind of stay truer to his version. Although, you know, ajika is a little bit harder to come by here. Same with sfenari salt. But we drew out the coriander and the red pepper flakes and added those to our version of his recipe. And it really is quite wonderful. And, you know, again, he finished his with a drizzle of that incredible sunflower oil over the top. It's really delicious.
0: So one last question. So sunflower oil, doesn't it look like grapeseed oil or any other vegetable oil? Does it have a darker color like toasted sesame oil?
2: Well, again, this is part of what really threw me when I tasted it, because I am familiar with it looking like a very neutral oil, having not a lot of color. But in Georgia, and I think it's from the roasting process, it's much darker, much richer. Huh. And again, it looked like toasted sesame oil and tasted very much like it. It was wonderful. If I could have got it past TSA, I would have brought a whole lot of that home.
0: JM, thank you very much. Time to blow up our hummus kitchen and do it totally differently, but it sounds delicious. Thank you.
2: Thank you. You can get the recipe for sunflower hummus at milkstreetradio.com.
0: 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Coming up, Kenji Lopez-Alt goes on a quest for teriyaki. 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
5: Hey, 2 years after the biolab fire in Conyers, residents are still searching for answers. 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
0: I'm Christopher Kimball. 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Right now, my co-host, Sarah Moult, and I will be answering a few more of your cooking questions.
6: Welcome to Milk Street. Who's calling?
7: Hi, this is Christina.
6: Hi, Christina. Where are you calling from?
7: I'm calling from London, England.
6: Oh.
7: An American in the UK.
6: Ooh.
7: I love your show.
6: Oh, well, thank you. How can we help you?
7: I'm started a very, very small bakery business in the UK, making my favorite treat that I miss from home, which is Rice Krispie treat.
6: Ooh.
7: But I like to brown the butter, and I work in a shared kitchen, and right now I do everything very analog, like multiple pans browning butter at once. By the end of the day, I'm like covered in marshmallows and Rice Krispies. And I wanted to know if you guys had any tips for browning butter in advance and not having like the sediment all fall to the bottom, and being able to reheat it to a hot enough temperature to then add the marshmallows and melt this whole process, if that makes sense.
6: Yeah, no, you could absolutely make it ahead and freeze it. And in terms of that sediment, what that sediment is the browned milk solids. And you could certainly strain them out.
7: Okay. I actually like the color of them. I like how they look.
6: Well, then don't strain them out.
7: Okay.
6: It sounds like what you're doing is probably excellent because of all the care you're putting into it. But anyway, you could make your life easier by just browning the butter ahead of time and freezing. It will freeze perfectly well. No problem.
7: And when you guys brown butter, is there a master method for this?
6: The only way I've ever done it is on top of the stove. But let's see, Chris, do you want to weigh in here?
0: You definitely want to do it on the stovetop because you want to look at the color and monitor it. I think doing it in the oven would be dicey. But you can certainly...
7: Okay.
0: Chill it for a little bit and then package it in the right quantities and freeze it, and that would be fine, yeah. Let's get back to the Rice Krispie treats here, which is what excited me. So is there a great market? I know that Claire Patak has her bakery, and she specializes in sort of American confection. So it sounds like there's a pretty good market for that in London, right?
7: Yeah, slowly but surely trying to make the revolution happen.
0: Good.
6: Christina, do you call them artisanal Rice Krispie treats?
7: My brand is called Fine and Warm American Treats Made in London, and I don't use Rice Krispie treats. I call them crispy marshmallow squares.
0: Oh, good marketing. Anyway, congratulations, and we wish you all the best.
6: Awesome. Yes.
7: All right. Thank you guys
0: Take
7: so
0: care.
7: Much. That was really fun. Thank you.
0: Take care. Bye.
7: Bye-bye.
6: Bye.
0: This is Milk Street Radio. 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Welcome to Mill Street. Who's calling?
8: Hi there. It's Kate Bennett.
0: Hi, Kate Bennett. How are you?
8: I'm doing well. How are you?
0: I'm good. How can we help you?
8: I'm calling about brisket.
0: Okay.
8: And wondering what you guys think about traditional brisket cooking. I make brisket a couple times a year. It's always good, but I'm always looking to make it better. And the recipes are pretty divergent around some things. Some swear by first cut brisket, some swear by second cut, some cook for 4 hours, some cook for just 2 hours, some slice the brisket midway through the cooking, and some implore you to sear the meat before you braise. Others say you really don't need to do that. So I'm just curious what you guys think about just cooking sort of traditional Jewish brisket, how you approach it.
0: If memory serves, I think the second cut is the fattier cut.
8: That's right.
0: And that's hard to find. If you're going to cook brisket, I would definitely go to a butcher shop and get a good cut and get the second cut. I've actually had luck using a pressure cooker / instant pot. It seems to do a good job. I remember it's like 50 minutes or something, I don't know, whatever it is. And then I turn it off and I let the meat sit in the liquid. And I make this like an hour before I serve dinner or something. So that seems to work out pretty well for me. I've also done a slow cooker, which also seems to work pretty well. But the key, as you know, is getting the internal temperature up to probably 190 or 195 because you want all that collagen and connective tissue because it's a gnarly piece of meat to dissolve. But of course, at the same time, you don't want to overcook it. I would say internal temperature for me would be 195.
8: Okay.
0: Now, I know some recipes also say slice and leave in the sauce or the juices for half an hour or let it cool overnight in the juices. I haven't tested that. I'm a little suspicious of that because I don't know if meat actually absorbs juices as it cools or not. But I do let my brisket in the pressure cooker sit in the liquid, so maybe it does help. It's all about getting enough fat in the original cut. Everything else is going to be secondary. So I just get the right cut, cook it low and slow, or pressure cook it, and then make sure you're up to 195. That would be my
8: answer. And do you sear before, or do you not bother with searing?
0: I don't, you know, I've pretty much given up searing for most things that are cooked long time. Like beef stew, I don't do it anymore. I don't bother, because I don't think you're adding that much flavor to all the other things in the pot. So I would skip that, personally.
6: You know what, I'm going to weigh in, because my brother-in-law makes the best brisket ever. He said he's done both the first cut and the fattier one. I agree with Chris. I would always try to get the fattier one if I could. But he said it's even worked with the leaner cut. He does sear it, and then he braises it. He adds red wine, reduces it, and then he cooks it for 3.5-4 hours covered. And then what he does is he chills it overnight, but he separates the meat from the liquid. The next day, you can skim off the fat if you want to. It'll rise to the top. And then he takes out the brisket. And while it's cold, it is so much easier to slice. It doesn't shred.
8: That's true.
6: And he puts it in a lasagna pan, you know, like a 9x13, with a couple of cups of the broth, covers it in, and puts it into a 350 oven for like 20, 30 minutes just to reheat it. I have to say, it's the best brisket I have ever had. So I would recommend you try that.
8: That's great. Well, thanks. That's super helpful.
6: All right. Well, thank you. That was a good question because brisket is gnarly, as Chris said.
8: Thank you.
0: Yeah, thank you.
6: Okay.
8: All right. Take care.
6: Bye-bye.
0: This is Mill Street Radio. Now it's time to check in with our friend, Kenji Lopez-Alt. Kenji, what's up in Seattle these days?
9: You know, I've been on this quest for the last year or so to try every single teriyaki shop in Seattle, of which there are nearly 100. I don't know if you're familiar with this, but Seattle is the cradle of chicken teriyaki. Chicken teriyaki was invented in Seattle.
0: Now, if you asked me what a big staple of Seattle would be, I would not say teriyaki.
9: Oh, yeah. No, it is. It's, you know, I think of Seattle teriyaki almost the way that New York has its pizza. You know, where every neighborhood has its teriyaki joint, and it's the kind of place where everybody, you know, from construction workers to bank workers, everybody goes in and gets teriyaki. It's a real sort of democratizing meal in Seattle. And what's more interesting is that Seattle, you know, you think of teriyaki as a Japanese dish, but chicken teriyaki is actually as we know it at least, is actually a Japanese-American dish invented in Seattle in 1976.
0: Really? That late?
9: Yeah, so it's Toshi Kasahara. He's a Japanese-American immigrant. He opened up a restaurant in the Queen Anne neighborhood by the Space Needle in 1976, serving a version of Japanese teriyaki that was sort of more suited to local palates. So, you know, where Japanese teriyaki is typically made with just soy sauce, mirin, and sake, Seattle-style teriyaki typically will also have the addition of garlic and ginger, as well as often pineapple juice, which comes from that Hawaiian influence. But after Toshi opened up that place, it became popular, and then there are all sorts of copycats. And Toshi himself, in the 80s, he started franchising his name. So there's now a bunch of restaurants called Toshi's in Seattle that were all eventually sold off to the individual mom-and-pop owners. So none of them actually have anything to do with Toshi or with each other anymore. But Toshi still cooks teriyaki at a place in Mill Creek, north of Seattle. So the guy who invented chicken teriyaki, he is still cooking chicken teriyaki to this day, and you can go get his teriyaki.
0: So what's the difference between really good teriyaki and pretty good teriyaki?
9: Well, there's a bunch of things. So, you know, really good teriyaki, the best Seattle teriyaki places, you have chicken, obviously, that's nice and juicy and tender as opposed to dry. Some places over-marinate their chicken so that chicken sort of gets a sort of hammy texture to it, you know, a real cured texture, which I don't like. I think real difference between the places that are great and the places that are just okay is that you get a really nice textural contrast. So you get really crispy charred bits in a way that they balance out the sweetness of the marinade, because teriyaki marinade can be quite sweet. Although all that said, you know, similar to New York pizza, even the worst teriyaki is still very good. But the exceptional stuff is exceptional.
0: So when you cook it at home, mm-hmm. what's the secret? Is there something you do that's different?
9: No, I mean, I do it pretty much the way they do it at the restaurant. So boneless, skinless chicken thighs that are butterflied out, you want them to be sort of relatively the same thickness throughout. So you can butterfly them, pound them a little bit. And then I make a marinade with soy sauce, sake, mirin, a little bit of added sugar, minced garlic and ginger, and pineapple juice. You know, and the marinade doubles as the sauce, essentially. So I reduce some of that to become the sauce until it becomes sort of a syrupy texture. And so you marinate the chicken overnight, and then you grill it hot until it becomes nice and charred. And that's really the key with teriyaki, is getting that really nice char on them and getting that texture.
0: So can you finish this off, cook this in a skillet or under a broiler, or does it have to be grilled?
9: Ideally, it is grilled. You know, yaki does mean grilled. And that's really how you get the best flavor. You can do it under the broiler. You can do it in the skillet. In fact, you could even do it in a convection oven, in the toaster oven, as long as you do it at a really high heat. You know, this year, actually, if you go to the T-Mobile Park where the Mariners play, they serve teriyaki now in their walk-off cafeterias there. They're cooking it in a way that doesn't require a grill, just because they don't have a grill there to cook it with. So they're cooking it in really powerful convection ovens to get some of that charring in there. So it is possible, but you lose a little bit of that real flavor. You know, because a lot of the flavor in teriyaki or in grilled foods in general comes from when bits of fat or sauce fall directly onto the coals or the hot iron grates underneath and vaporize and, you know, release a little bit of smoke, and that smoke then deposits some of that flavor back onto the food that's cooking. So you miss that bit of it. But you can still get something really tasty.
0: Right.
9: You know, I've been trying to get to know Seattle better. And the way I've been doing that is by attempting to visit every single teriyaki shop in the city, which really gets you around. You know, it'll get you into every single neighborhood. And the real interesting part is that the restaurants are still run mainly by immigrants, but now you see much more of a sort of pan-Asian influence. So some of them will be run by Vietnamese families, and you'll see teriyaki and pho or teriyaki and banh mi on the menu. Or some are run by Korean families, and you'll find teriyaki and bibimbap on the menu. So, you know, depending on where the families are from, they're going to serve teriyaki along with something else on the menus.
0: Kenji, thank you. The ultimate teriyaki in Seattle and in your own home. Thank you.
9: Thanks for having me.
0: That was Kenji Lopez-Alt. He's the author of The Wok, Recipes and Techniques. He also co-hosts the podcast The Recipe with Kenji and Deb. That's it for this week's show. 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You can also find us on Facebook at Christopher Kimball's Milk Street, on Instagram at 177 Milk Street. We'll be back next week, and thanks, as always, for listening. And by the way, thanks to our senior editor, Melissa Allison, for all of her amazing work on our show. Melissa, happy birthday.
10: 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Senior editor, Melissa Allison. 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Assistant producer, Mari Orozco. 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

0: Thanks very much for listening to GPB. It's a minute before 2 o'clock and the Splendid Table is coming up next. I'm Peter Biello. 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
1: Cumberland Island has been largely protected from development, but a series of land exchanges proposed by the National Park Service is causing some to worry that this may open the door to mansions that will damage the island's marsh ecology.
2: I would consider the marsh side more ecologically diverse. Impacting that with development, I don't think is a good idea.
1: I'm Jillian Magtoto. Learn more about why the Park Service is allowing development on Cumberland Island tomorrow on Morning Edition here on GPB.
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4: It's the Splendid Table from American Public Media. I'm Francis Lamb. You know about let them eat cake, but maybe what Marie Antoinette really gave the people were chocolate truffles.
5: Going back to Marie Antoinette, she was famous for having headaches, probably hangovers, but let's call them headaches. And her pharmacist would bring her headache remedy. And Marie Antoinette hated taking medicine, so he decided that he would mix it in a little bit of cocoa and put in a little bit of almond and a little bit of sugar and kind of make it into, let's just call it an early truffle. And that became the very, very first chocolate confection.
4: That's Alexandra Crapanzano, author of Chocolat, Parisian Desserts and Other Delights. We've got that and plenty more today on our fall cookbook roundup. It's coming up on The Splendid Table.
6: Live from NPR News in Washington, I'm Janine Hurst. The president of Cornell University says they must do better following a civil lawsuit filed by a former student in recent weeks alleging she was gang raped at a frat house in 2024. NPR's Kristen Wright has more.
7: Cornell University President Michael Kotlikoff says it's a defining moment for the university.
8: What happened to Jane Doe in 2024 is deeply disturbing and will weigh heavily on our community for years to come.
7: He acknowledges mounting questions over Cornell's handling of the young woman's rape allegations and concerns about campus culture.
8: It raises heartbreaking and troubling issues about sexual assault, dehumanization, and aspects of party culture, alcohol, and drug use.
7: Cornell's president says the school's taking immediate action to strengthen sexual assault prevention in education and substance use resources, and will take a serious look at the role of fraternities and sororities in campus life. He also announced an outside review into Cornell's handling of the case. Kristen Wright, NPR News.
6: Supreme Court Justice Samuel Alito says he's considered retiring. NPR's Carrie Johnson reports on fresh interviews with the justice as he promotes his new book.
9: Justice Alito tells CBS News he's considered retiring from the court. Alito, who's 76 years old, was appointed by President George W. Bush. He's already served 20 years on the Supreme Court and written major decisions reversing the right to abortion and paring back the Voting Rights Act. Any justice's decision to retire before 2028 could set off a political tug of war. Senate Republicans famously refused to even meet with President Obama's nominee, Merrick Garland, because they said it was too close to an election. Carrie Johnson, NPR News.
6: The Coast Guard says it's still trying to account for the six people who were on board a medical plane that crashed off Nantucket early yesterday. The Gulfstream G-100 jet was traveling from Bermuda to Boston when air traffic control lost contact with it. Paul Kinnearney from member station WBUR in Boston has more.
10: The Coast Guard has located jet debris 20 miles off Nantucket. Rear Admiral Matt Lake describes the search as a rescue operation, but did say they would continue to update the next of kin as the operation unfolds.
11: This is a large and demanding search area. Our crews are employing fixed-wing aircraft, helicopter, boats, and cutters to search the area and will continue to evaluate all available information as our operation progresses.
10: Lake said they are working with Massachusetts officials to dispatch crafts equipped with sonar to scan the ocean floor. The Coast Guard says they plan to search until they're confident they will not find any survivors. For NPR News, I'm Paul Kinnearney in Boston.
6: And there's no word on the cause of that crash. You're listening to NPR News from Washington. Days before the first anniversary of the Gaza ceasefire, new assessments by UN agencies are warning that basic humanitarian needs in Gaza are still far from resolved. Medical supplies are waiting months for clearance, and food assistance is being cut as funding runs out. NPR's Anas Baba has more from Gaza.
12: The World Health Organization said Friday the approval process for medical supplies can last 2.5 months for Israeli clearance. And if the supplies are rejected, the process starts over. Israeli authorities classify some restricted equipment as dual use with potential military applications. But the WHO disputes that characterization, noting many are standard medical supplies used globally. Meanwhile, the World Food Program warns a funding shortfall is cutting the number of people receiving monthly food assistance to 600,000, down from 1.1 million. That leaves two-thirds of Gaza's population in crisis-level hunger. And with winter approaching, the UN notes about 1.7 million people remain displaced, many without adequate shelter, water, or sanitation. Anas Baba, NPR News, Gaza.
6: In South Korea, authorities are trying to free a large gray shark from a canal where it's been stuck for more than 2 weeks. The shark, named Bukhangji after the Northport Park in the city of Busan where he's stuck, is about 11.5 feet long. Officials have used water jets and nets trying to coax him back out to sea, but so far, he doesn't appear interested. You're listening to NPR News from Washington.
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4: Hey, it's Francis, and this week we're bringing back an episode from last year about some terrific cookbooks. Check it out. I'm Francis Lamb, and this is The Splendid Table from APM. You know, for cookbook fans, the best time of the year is here, the fall season, with new books fit to gift debuting every week for months. And we wanted to highlight three of them we're especially excited about. One that reminds us that the breadth of the world's cuisines and cultures is one of the things that makes life worth living, and how even faraway places can be more similar than we thought. That's the book Silk Roads by Anna Ansari. Another book brings us, or me at least, closer to home, with Chinese and other Asian recipes that I remember from growing up. Literally. That's a debut cookbook called Bad in the Kitch from TikTok star and my baby cousin, Cassie Young. But first, we're going to live a little. We're going to start with dessert. Alexandra Crapanzano grew up in a literary family in Paris and has had a successful career in writing and producing for film and television. But you let a kid grow up in Paris, and chances are they'll be obsessed with food. And so for 15 years, she also wrote a cooking column for the Wall Street Journal. Her latest book, Chocolat, is the second in a trilogy of cookbooks about French home baking. And we're going to get to the good stuff today. So, hey, Alexandra, so great to see you.
14: Great to be back on the show, Francis. Thanks.
4: So I want to dive right into the book because there's so much to talk about. You know, for sure, French cuisine has created so many of the world's favorite chocolate dishes, right? Like chocolate mousse, chocolate tarts, even the chocolate molten lava cake. But I didn't actually realize how deep the history of chocolate in France is. Can you tell us how chocolate transformed from its origins in Maya and Aztec culture to when it got to France?
14: Absolutely. You have to jump thousands of years. But yeah. It really began with four different King Louis. It began in the court because nobody else could afford chocolate. But it really began in 1615 when Anne of Austria, who was only 14 years old, was suddenly shipped off without her parents to France to marry Louis XIII, who was also a teenager. He was only 14. Mm. And she arrived with a trunk full of chocolate, which was the saving grace because the two did not get along. Let's just say that. Louis XIII loved the chocolate, loved his Austrian wife less. They eventually consummated their marriage and had Louis XIV, the great famous Louis XIV with the court of Versailles, who really, you know, is credited with inventing luxury as we know it. And but one of the things that he did is he used chocolate to keep all of his courtiers at Versailles behaving. So he had a chocolate maker who had to make a different chocolate confection every single day, which was couldn't have been easy. And basically who Louis XIV shared his chocolate with was, you know, was the flavor of the day, literally, right? So if you were not getting chocolate with Louis XIV, you knew that you were not in his graces. So it became this incredibly important thing in the court of Versailles. And then later in life, and this is quite terrible, I guess, for chocolate in any case, he ended up changing his ways completely and falling in love with Madame de Matignon, who was a young puritanical beauty. This was when Louis XIV was much, much older, and she was much, much younger and very beautiful and very religious. And she immediately insisted that chocolate be banned from Versailles because it was seductive and it had terrible effects on innocent souls. And being a man of a certain age, right, and smitten with a young woman, he quickly banished it. And this began an incredible black market in chocolate, because chocolate at the time was really considered an aphrodisiac. So nobody really wanted to be without chocolate. And then, you know, jump ahead to Louis XV. And he was famous for preparing the hot chocolate that he would drink in his kind of amorous afternoons with his mistress, Madame du Barry. And what made this kind of a total talk of the town, so to speak, was that, you know, kings did almost nothing back then themselves, right? Yeah, I mean, people got them dressed, they brought them Kleenex to blow their nose, they did everything, not Kleenex, but handkerchiefs. But he insisted on making the hot chocolate all by himself in his apartments. He would not let anybody in the staff touch it. So he would go to a private apartment with his mistress and he would actually cook the hot chocolate over the stove himself with an incredible ratio of one volume of chocolate to one volume of water. And then he would actually kind of wisely whip in an egg yolk to give it some richness. But it was not sweetened yet.
15: You know, in all of my imagination of what like the kings of France ever did, not one of them was ever like, and then he would chill by the stove and start making his own hot chocolate. But
14: I know. No, it's crazy, right? And then of course everybody loves talking about Marie Antoinette for good reason. And you know, when she was brought again over to, you know, at the tender age of 14 to marry the future Louis XVI, at that point she brought her own chocolate maker. And he used to, and this was quite radical, because he used to sweeten the chocolate, hot chocolate, with a little bit of orange blossom and a little bit of almond. So not sugar yet, but still kind of gave it a different kind of richness, because before that it had really been a kind of a bittersweet, almost thick coffee-like fortifying drink. It wasn't, it was not a dessert by any stretch of the imagination. At the same time though, King Louis the 16th chef also invented chocolate mousse. But going back to Marie Antoinette, she was famous for having had headaches, probably hangovers, but let's call them headaches. And her pharmacist would bring her headache remedy. And Marie Antoinette hated taking medicine. So he decided that he would mix it in a little bit of cocoa and put in a little bit of almond and a little bit of sugar and kind of make it into, let's just call it an early truffle, for lack of a better word. I mean, she called them pistole, but he basically would give her the medicine wrapped in chocolate. And she loved these little chocolate confections and said, you know what, forget the medicine. I just want the chocolate. I just want the sweetened chocolate. And that became the very, very first chocolate confection. I mean, chocolate had never been considered a candy before this pharmacist decided, hey, you know, my patient's going to be much happier taking her medicine.
15: So that was the first time chocolate meant sugar.
14: Or exactly.
15: At least, like, you know, in recorded history. And then from there, it became chocolates as candy, chocolates as chocolate bar, chocolate as a part of dessert.
14: Exactly.
15: That's incredible.
14: Exactly. And wow. And this is classic French, but the pharmacist, who obviously was also became a chocolate maker at that point, much more profitable, not only was the only one in the court who was not guillotined in the revolution. I mean, obviously okay. Marie Antoinette was, and obviously the king was, and all of the ladies in waiting. He survived, probably because of a nice little chocolate bribery. And then he became the chocolate maker to Napoleon Bonaparte. And then when Napoleon was sent off to live the rest of his days on an island, de Boves was appointed the chocolate maker to the crown for Charles X. And on the Rue du Saint-Père in Paris, in the 7th arrondissement, you can still go to the shop and get the same recipe for the little pistole that Marie Antoinette loved.
15: That's wild. So he is the great survivor. Like, he survived all these violent revolutions.
14: Because
15: people were like, no, don't kill the chocolate guy. The chocolate guy we like.
14: Yeah, we need him. We gotta have him.
15: All right, so history lesson aside, the book is primarily this fabulous collection of recipes.
14: Thank you.
15: And I love how a lot of them are, you know, very much home-friendly recipes, and some of them are the home-friendly recipes from renowned pastry chefs. But I really want to start with the chocolate mousses. And I say mousses because you have, I counted, 9 different chocolate mousses. And I don't mean chocolate raspberry, chocolate caramel. No, these are 9 different chocolate mousses, like chocolate-flavored mousses. So why that many? And what's the difference between them?
14: Oh, I love that question. Okay, first of all, mousse is obviously my favorite dessert. I think is most
15: 9
14: people's
15: of them.
14: Favorite dessert. 9. Actually, I had to eliminate a few just to you know, keep page count down. But, you know, there's something really paradoxical about mousse to me, right? Because it's light, but it's dense, it's airy, it has body. It's, you know, it's voluptuous, but it's also ephemeral. It is all of these things. And as I was really kind of delving into mousse, I realized, wait a second, there are so many different approaches. I mean, one is that kind of classic eggy mousse that we know from Julia Child here, which is kind of springy, a little sexy. It's just got an amazing texture to it. But there's also a fantastic lighter mousse that that comes from a wonderful chef in Paris named Christian Constant, who makes one with just egg whites. And it's kind of incredible because it just vanishes on the tongue, but you're left with this kind of fantastic echo of chocolate flavor. Then there's, you know, if you can't eat raw eggs, I remember in pregnancy, I wanted a whipped cream chocolate mousse. So I made one and so it's anyone who cannot eat eggs for any reason should definitely check out this recipe by Cyril Lignac, who, again, a great chef. And he just uses a very dark chocolate and just enough whipped cream essentially to create a very chocolatey mousse still, but without any eggs. You know, Hervé Tisse, who we know, who, you know, a kind of a cult figure among foodies like us, French chemist, found a way of marrying chocolate and water, which nobody thought could work because usually water will break down chocolate. And there's a mousse I include in this book, which I absolutely love, which is only made from 2 ingredients, chocolate and water. And you bring the water to a nice steamy heat, and you whisk it on, you know, over an ice bath with chocolate, and you whisk a lot, but it becomes this absolutely beautiful kind of billowy, very rich chocolate mousse. And
15: because it's literally just chocolate
14: and water. So it's actually, and dark chocolate. So it's actually really healthy, amazingly enough. And then, you know, I think one of my discoveries was a recipe I love from Gaston Lenôtre, which, you know, one of the great, great pâtissiers ever to live, I think. And, you know, trained everybody, by the way, including Alain Ducasse. And he has a great recipe that is, it can be a filling, it can be a mousse, it can go in a pavlova, it can go between even an American chocolate layered cake. Basically, it is the most incredibly versatile, what they call a ganache montée, which is essentially a whipped ganache. So that is really just chocolate and cream, but only just enough, because obviously cream will dilute the chocolate. And the French are so serious about their chocolate. They really want their chocolate to be dark and rich. and to have a real depth of flavor. So you don't get a lot of kind of very sugary chocolate or very milky chocolate generally, at least at a high level of cooking.
4: 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We'll be back with more with her in just a minute. I'm Francis Lamb, and this is The Splendid Table from APM.
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4: 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I'm Francis Lamb, and this is the show for curious cooks and eaters. We're talking with Alexander Crabenzano, author of Chocolat. Let's get back to it with her.
15: I love a good chocolate tart. I think it's like one of the most unbeatable desserts. There's one that I was really intrigued by because it was also quite simple, as you described in the book, but it sounds like it's really like this about the delicacy of the texture. Mm-hmm. There's a chocolate tart you have from Frédéric Anton.
14: Yes.
15: Frédéric Anton's chocolate tart. Tell us about that one.
14: I love that shot. I mean, it's just beautiful. So about 18 months ago, 2 years ago, I realized that in all of the years that I've been taking our son to Paris, I had never taken him to the Eiffel Tower. He had passed the Eiffel Tower, but we actually, you know, in this, when you're kind of either have lived in a city or live in a city, it's a little bit rare to go to those tourist places.
15: And yeah, yet, it's like how I don't go to the Statue of Liberty ever, but.
14: Exactly.
15: Although and you grew probably, up there, so like you grew up seeing it, so it's not a thing you'd always go to. Sure.
14: No, I love seeing it. I mean, I do, and you know, it's such an important part of Paris. But I decided, wait a second, this is crazy. I've got to take him up the Eiffel Tower. And then at the same time, I learned that that Frédéric Anton, who's one of the great chefs in Paris right now, had taken over the Jules Verne restaurant. And the Jules Verne had always been...
15: restaurant in the Eiffel Tower.
14: It's in the Eiffel Tower. Okay. I think it's on whatever the third or fourth floor. It's high. And he had taken it over and really kind of moved it from being a little bit of a tourist trap restaurant to being a really serious restaurant. And I thought, you know what, if we're gonna go up, let's do it the right way. And we went and we had one of the truly great meals of my life. And incredible. Yeah. Incredible meal with obviously an incredible view. But the thing that just blew me away was this chocolate tart, because it had a really silken, it was very simple. It was just a shortbread crust and a chocolate filling, very thin, but the chocolate filling was so silky and so sensual. I asked how he made it, and what he told me was kind of shocking to me, is that he would make a small tart, about six or seven inches, and he would put it into an oven that had been preheated at 350 degrees, and then he would turn the oven off as soon as the tart went in the oven, and only cook it very briefly. So basically, he would cook the tart in the waning heat of a preheated oven that had been turned off. And I went home and I realized, wait a second, you can't do that with a larger tart, obviously. And nobody is making little individual tarts at home. So I tested, and what I came up with was you can actually cook an incredibly good chocolate tart at 300 degrees, and you get that incredible silky, smooth chocolate custard inside. And it's just a beautiful, beautiful recipe. It's very, very French in that it's not flourishy or chocolate. You know, it's really just about the chocolate. You know, it's simple, but the technique is kind of exquisite behind it.
15: Yeah, and that
14: right.
15: And I can imagine too, like in that super gentle heat, the filling doesn't overcook, doesn't get grainy, it just stays very, very soft and silky.
14: Exactly. And it's fantastic. Cool. And I think it's not more than 3/4 of an inch thick, including mm-hmm. the crust. It's just, sure. It's meant to be very, very simple, very elegant. You can dust on a little powdered cocoa if you want. You can serve it with a little bit of creme fraiche, but really it's one of those kind of very elegant kind of black dress desserts that you don't want to do anything to. You just want to let it stand by itself. I love that recipe. I love that entire restaurant.
15: Well, that sounds so delicious. Well, thank you so much, Alexandra. I can't wait to start baking.
14: I am thrilled.
4: Alexandra Provenzano is the author of Chocolat, Parisian Desserts and Other Delights. You can find her recipe for chocolate ganache tart with raspberries at splendidtable.org. Hannah Ansari grew up in the Detroit area, but always felt a draw to faraway places, whether to her father's native Iran or to China, where she lived for a few years as a young adult. And while there, she started to ask why these faraway places felt so familiar. The delicious answer lies in her beautiful debut cookbook, Silk Roads. So hey, Anna, thanks so much for making the time today.
18: Hi, Frances. Thank you so much for you taking the time to speak with me. I'm really honored to have this conversation with you, so thank you.
15: Oh, it's a pleasure. It's a pleasure. So, okay, let's start with the basics. I think for those of us who barely remember, you know, learning about the Silk Road in history class, can you first quickly describe what part of the world you're talking about?
18: So when I'm talking about the Silk Road, specifically for my book, mm-hmm. it really is the stretch of land that sort of snakes from the coast of the Black Sea over by Georgia, mm-hmm. Over to the Caucasus, across the Caucasus to the Caspian Sea, then down into Iran, up and around through Turkmenistan, Uzbekistan, Afghanistan, Tajikistan, Kazakhstan, and then down into China via Gansu province and the Hushi corridor there. But the Silk Roads has been interpreted by many different scholars, historians, whomever, as encompassing far more and far less than those that I just mentioned. You know, the British Museum had an exhibit last year that situated the start of the Silk Roads in Japan and the end of it in England. So there are actually and like Sweden was involved, sub-Saharan Africa. So it's really this, you know, I think more and more an imagined moniker for something that symbolizes this sort of historic trade of goods and people across overland. This is not, we're mm-hmm. not talking about, you know, sea journeys. There are people who talk about the sea Silk Roads, but this is specifically across Asia, through the mountains, through the steppe, through the deserts of Central Asia, part of the Middle East, and into China as we know it today.
15: Yeah. And how did you become so interested in these places and their cuisines?
18: Well, I am I'm from one end of these. I'm Iranian American. Mm-hmm. I grew up in Michigan, but my dad and my mom's from Michigan. She was born and raised there. But my father is Iranian. He moved to the U.S. in 64 from Iran. Mm-hmm. And I grew up eating sort of food of that end of the Silk Roads. Mm-hmm. And this is, you know, this is my culture. It's something I'm very, very familiar with and I love. And I'm so happy to be able to share some of those recipes in the book with everyone. But on the other end, you know, moving to like China, basically I started going to China in the 90s when I was a teenager and really became interested in Chinese history and Chinese culture, but was particularly struck in like maybe the first month when I was a teenager, when I was a 17-year-old living in China, of this bowl of noodles that I ate that was super confusing to me, but also like very, very comforting. And I say confusing because it was at this restaurant that had this kind of like calligraphic script written in green. And, you know, it turns out I know now that was the Arabic language.
15: Okay.
18: And the noodles were coated in this sort of like light but very flavorful tomato sauce. It had peppers and onions in it and these little chunks of lamb. And again, now with this flavor that I now know was cumin. So and I'm like, what am I eating? This is not Chinese food that like I know it, but I tasted it. And it just tasted like home. And again, it's because now I know it's because of cumin, but it's also because this food, this noodle dish, was from the Uyghur people in China, who are an ethnic Turkic minority from northwestern China in what's now modern day Xinjiang province. But they have traditionally been scattered across Central Asia, way back to when the Silk Roads were sort of very, very, very busy with traders, when the Uyghurs' ancestors, the Songdians, controlled the trade of the Silk Roads, and they're Turkic people. So it was like this other end of the Silk Roads where I'm like a teenager eating these noodles, being like, why am I eating this? What is this? Why does it taste like home? And then I learned over time, you know, who these people were and why I was eating this food and how the way in which these cuisines were connected was because of this overland network of trade routes and because of the migration of peoples and flavors and food and ingredients that have traversed Central Asia from Iran to China and back again for centuries. So for me, it's like that. Really just like part, it's like, it's me. And when I from Baku to Beijing, like this is like the how, this is the plane on which like I exist and I thrive, and it just, this is my cuisine and my culture, as well as so many before and, you know, after me.
15: Yeah, that's so interesting. I love how like you have your personal history, which is like, you know, one end of the road, and then you were traveling to the other end of the road and you ate this bowl of noodles. You're like, what is this? And why is it bridging these two places?
18: Exactly.
15: It's so interesting too, because actually, I

0: know about these cuisines and know
1: No.
0: about the centrality of these noodle cultures. And you have noodle recipes in the book. And there was one I was particularly interested in called Civet Oshi.
1: Civet
0: I'm
1: Oshi.
0: probably saying that wrong, but tell
1: I
0: us about
1: probably
0: that
1: am
0: one.
1: too, but
0: Yeah.
1: we'll keep it between the two of us.
0: Yeah.
1: Yeah, Civet Oshi is one of my favorite dishes, I think maybe ever. But
0: Sure.
1: I think one of the best things about this dish, though, is it's so visually striking. The noodles are like this intense emerald green. They are infused with dill. Like, you just go to a pasta, the pasta aisle or an Italian restaurant, any sort of green noodle you see in the US is from spinach. Maybe, I don't know, spirulina. But these are dill noodles. And dill was an herb that ended up in Central Asia from Iran, from the sort of Fertile Crescent, and it made its way over to Central Asia. And then, by the way, it just kind of stopped. So you have some dill in northern Thailand in some of the Thai cuisine, but it kind of like doesn't go any further, which I find personally interesting by
0: Dill
1: that.
0: is like this mystery herb that just shows up
1: Yeah.
0: in places, and I don't
1: Yeah.
0: entirely know why, but I'm sure it's from ancient trade. But yeah, like there's like this one very popular dish in Vietnam that is fried fish, like in
1: Dill.
0: turmeric, and with like a ton of dill on top. And
1: Okay,
0: like,
1: that
0: but I'm
1: is
0: like,
1: definitely because of trade. Turmeric and dill in Vietnamese food is that
0: yeah,
1: spectacular?
0: but I'm like,
1: Yeah,
0: how'd that get
1: yeah.
0: there? That's amazing. But also like when I think of dill, I often think of like Scandinavia, you
1: Yeah.
0: know, like very, very, like
1: Very,
0: totally
1: very.
0: different part of the world. But anyway, tell us about dill and this town in Uzbekistan.
1: So Civet Oshi is from a western part of Uzbekistan, and that is out towards the Aral Sea, the now nearly dried up Aral Sea. This town called Khiva, Khiva, which I was just talking to someone who's like, "Oh, I've traveled all over Uzbekistan, but I never made it to Khiva." And a lot of people don't make it to Khiva because it's actually quite far west. And out in Khiva, that's where you find Civet Oshi. This is the only place in Uzbekistan that you find this dish. You try to go find it in Samarkand, you'll fail. Bukhara, fail. Tashkent, fail. You can only find this in Khiva. And I asked over and over, I asked so many people, I'm like, where did this come from? Why in Khiva do you have these dill noodles? And they were like, it's just an old dish. We've always had this. We've always had this. I'm like, that is not helping
0: That's
1: me.
0: so, and it's
1: Well,
0: nowhere else.
1: whatever. It's nowhere else. The closest you get, and this is like really kills me, and like in the best way, is in Xi'an, in modern day Xi'an in China. There is a green noodle dish. It's green from spinach, and spinach made its way into China and across Central Asia during the Tang Dynasty and the Silk Roads as well. Came from Iran, went in. It actually came via Nepal. So some of these Silk Roads like snaked into the mountains as well. But back during the Tang Dynasty, apparently the Tang courtiers were making green noodles with pagoda leaves. Some specialty, like fancy pants tree found inside the palaces. And the hoi polloi of Tang China wanted to eat green noodles. So they started making these spinach noodles to approximate what the courtiers were doing. And I
0: Oh,
1: mean,
0: interesting.
1: it's not dill, but like, I feel like in my mind, there's got to be some connection. Why? Because Xi'an was the sort of either terminus or starting point of the Silk Roads when they were at one of their like great trading periods of strength, and all the trade routes sort of passed through Khiva. So in my brain, I'm like, I feel like maybe we'll never ever know this, but the fact that there are only these two places that you can find these gorgeous green noodles in this whole swath of Central and into East Asia, maybe they're connected, maybe they're not, but whatever, they're both delicious,
0: Yeah.
1: and like who cares? The Xi'an noodles are usually topped with the like that lovely stir-fried egg and tomato, and the Civet Oshi that you'll find in Khiva, and then the one that you find in my book as well is topped with this like sort of beautiful carrot and potato and paprika, sort of almost like a tomato stew, like a goulash,
0: And with
1: and
0: beef,
1: so
0: right? I
1: and
0: think
1: with
0: about it, right?
1: beef. Traditionally, Central Asian nations and cuisines have been really lamb heavy, but apparently, since the dissolution of the Soviet Union, there's been a lot of beef. And I imagine, frankly, that has to do with a lot of trade deals as well. I don't know where the beef's coming from, but there's a lot of beef there.
0: Yeah. Because it's not really a grassy plain.
1: No, it's not. And I was quite surprised.
0: I love the idea of like infusing the dill into the noodles though.
1: And
0: like,
1: it's
0: the,
1: so fun
0: that
1: too.
0: That flavor is so like intense, but like cool and interesting. I love it.
1: It's cool and interesting and it diffuses, you know? It's the subtle dill flavor that infuses the noodles.

0: that then like just sort of gets swept up in this like paprika-y, tomato-y beef stew on top. It's so good. And it's just fun.
1: I love it. Okay, so I love that we've talked about Central Asian noodles. There's another sort of whole category of food here that is so important. It's the sweets, right? And like your family's from Iran and like the tradition of Iranian sweets. But it's a little bit of a different culture, right? Than like we have in the U.S. particularly. Like it's more small cookies and like syrupy, intense confections than pastries and big slices of cake or you know, they're kind of like more compact, intensely flavored things, lots of nuts and flowers and stuff. But you have a recipe in your book for an almond bundt cake that you had in your family.
0: I do.
1: Tell us about that and why it's in the book.
0: So, I mean, everything you're saying there about the sweets tradition is one of the reasons I'm not a massive fan of Iranian sweets that I grew up having as a child. I find I don't have a massive sweet tooth, and I found those super syrupy, intense. Even like I like a piece of baklava, but I don't love a piece of like it's like it's too much for me. Mm. So when I was doing the dessert chapter, I really wanted to sort of play with a lot of the flavors that were involved in these confectionery and cake and cookie traditions, but kind of weave in some American and some British baking traditions or sweets. I mean, I have a funnel cake, you know. it's like instead of a gulab jamun or a zulbia, you've got a funnel cake dusted with rose petals. But the bundt cake, this is a cake that has been in my family I'm 44 for 44 years at least. And it is my take on a cake that my mother made for almost every single party we had when I was growing up as a child. You know, we were sort of part and parcel of this lovely little Iranian American expatriate community in suburban Detroit. Mm. And my mom didn't speak a lick of Farsi or of Turkish. And back then, like there were no, you know, obviously there's no Google, but there were also no Iranian cookbooks out. Like they just didn't exist. So sure. She didn't really know how to make Iranian desserts and she would try. And I remember like family friends would taste it and my dad would taste it and be like, this is good soup, but something is missing. And she's like, well, what am I supposed to do? Like, what do I do here? Yeah. So what she did is she called upon her heritage and she is, like I said, I think at the start of this talk, she's born and raised Michigander, but with an English and Germanic heritage. So she went to the grocery store, bought some like tin of pre-made almond, sugary almond filling, and she probably like used Crisco in this cake too, who knows. But she made an almond flavored bundt cake, really drawing on that old Germanic like bundt tradition that is still so popular and beloved in America and certainly in the Midwest. To make a bundt cake that sort of had that almondy flavor, like these sort of chewy almond macaroons that you would get in Persian desserts.
1: Yeah.
0: And everyone loved it because they also were like, okay, this has the right flavor, but she's not messing with something that is ours and doing it sort of not right, you know, which people still don't like to this day.
1: Sure.
0: So she was like, well, I'm making my own and I'm going to make sure that I make something not only that is extremely delicious, but that satisfies both my knowledge as an American baker, but also satisfies the taste buds of all my guests and makes them feel comfortable as if they're eating something familiar, but they're not at all.
1: Yeah, and I love that. I love how the book kind of comes full circle, even though it's, you know, the story of the book is about this place that's very far away from the U.S., far away from Michigan, but you bring it back home to where you came from. So that's such a beautiful metaphor for how this story sort of evolved. Thank you so much, Anna. It's been so fun talking with you.
0: Thank you so much, Francis. It's been a great chat.
2: 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I'm Francis Lam, and this is The Splendid Table from APM.
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6: 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I'm Francis Lamb, and this is the show for curious cooks and eaters. So I need to introduce our final guest today, first with a whole bunch of disclaimers. The first is the company I work for is publishing her book. And the second is that I totally recuse myself from that whole bookmaking process because she's my little cousin. So while I first knew her as Baby Cassie, fans know her as a contestant on the Gordon Ramsay show Next Level Chef, and 4 million TikTokers know her as their first bite bestie, the bad in the kitsch, Cassie Young. Her first cookbook is, in fact, called Bad in the Kitsch, but it was for me such a sweet and fun read to see so many recipes from our family brought to life with Cassie's incredibly extra style. So, hey, Cassie, I am so glad to see you.
7: Hi, Francis.
1: Okay, this is going to sound weird, but the audience will understand it quickly. I remember the first time I met your mom. And we were super excited because Uncle Carlos got married and we were so excited to welcome a new person to the family. So I remember she comes over and right away, she was like immediately my favorite auntie because she was obviously the best cook in our entire family.
7: Yeah, and she would love to hear that. Absolutely.
1: Well, you know, play this to her later, but...
7: Yeah.
1: And like, this is like before you were born, but I remember we'd have parties at our house and like when your parents would show up early, I knew it was because, oh my God, that means Aunt Betty's going to do the cooking. Like it is on. Like I was so psyched. So when I saw you on TV say, well, yeah, my mom taught me how to cook, but now I'm a better cook than her. I was like, okay. Okay.
7: A little bit of friendly competition there, you know.
1: I love it. But so tell me, when did you realize you loved being in the kitchen? I don't think I ever actually knew that you loved cooking until I started watching you cook along with like your 79 million fans.
7: I think it was a slow development for me as well. When I was younger, since my mom was always cooking, I wanted to be really involved. Like I was a super curious kid. I remember it really started off more as a passion for baking. I think as all kids are, we're super intrigued by like cookies and all of those things. And so there was one time that my mom had a bread maker. And I remember this pivotal moment because it was something that like patience was never my virtue. And it's not really one of my mom's virtues either, which is why we only made bread in this bread maker one time. And I remember just having to wait all day for this bread. It took all day, but getting to see the end result of this long process was so exciting to me as a kid. And it was the first time that I really feel like I had to practice patience. Like there's nothing I could do to work around it. And it's so funny because I think that was one of the moments that I was like, I love being in the kitchen. But then that was my mom's moment. It was like, okay, we're never doing this again because it's taking all day. But as I got older, I really started to realize my love for cooking. I think when I went to school, and I was no longer like living with my parents. And it was the first time that I really realized how much I missed my mom's home cooking. I definitely took it for granted, you know, when I was younger and in the house and she was cooking every single meal. And at first when I was at school, I was like, oh yeah, the pizza's great and all the junk food is great. And then a few months in, I'm like, I really miss my mom's cooking. So that's when I started to experiment in the kitchen more. And I started realizing how much more and more I loved it. And then I moved away from home to California when I really couldn't just go visit as easily for her home cooking. That's when I really stepped it up and started playing around more. That grew into COVID. And obviously COVID was a big time for everyone in the kitchen. And then as that went on, like right after COVID is when I really started my content journey. And I just started documenting me cooking all my meals for myself. So it never started off as a, I'm going to be a chef or I'm going to show people how to cook. It was more so I'm just showing people what I'm making and what I like to do. I may not do it the right way. I may not do it the way other people do, but this is how I do it. And I was just having fun in the kitchen. And luckily for me, it caught on.
1: Yeah. I actually remember being at your parents' house for Thanksgiving and you weren't there. I forget where you were. And I was, you know, asking your mom, well, how's Cassie doing? And she's like, oh, she's good. You know, she started doing like these like food videos on the internet. I was like, oh, okay, that's cool. She's like, yeah, she started like 3 weeks ago. Give her follows. She could use more follows. I'm like, okay, sure. And I look you up and I'm like, wait, she started 3 weeks ago? She has 20,000 followers. And then like 15 minutes later, it was like 100,000 followers. I was like, oh my God, this is like a small city worth of people now. So actually with that, maybe let's start and talk about some of your recipes. And one I think is probably near and dear to your heart, your 30-minute beef and broccoli.
7: Yes, this recipe is always going to be one of my personal favorites just because it's one of the recipes that I first went extremely viral for. I think I posted it at like 9 p.m. one night after I had just woken up from a nap. And again, wasn't thinking, I'm going to post this recipe, this formal recipe. It was like waking up from a nap. I really need to just make something quick. And this is one of those things I'm just going to whip up. I posted the video and I remember waking up the next morning and it had already been, I think, at like 3 million views. It was really insane. And now I think it's collected up to, I want to say 20 million, maybe plus. But it's still one of my favorite recipes to cook on the regular just because it's so easy. And I think why it was so popular was because it's something that people order often at Chinese restaurants. And they never knew how easy it is to make it at home. So being able to teach people that was really exciting for me.
1: Yeah. So actually, this is a recipe that I know how to make, actually more the restaurant version than the home version of. And in a restaurant, like, you know, you like flash fry the beef before you like actually stir fry it. And then you like flash blanch the broccoli and you always have a big giant pot of water going and you always have like a wok that's just for flash frying before you actually cook. It's not how you do it at home. So how do you do it and still keep it to just 30 minutes?
7: So for me, I do it the way my mom always taught me. Marinate the beef, which it's always with cornstarch and baking soda. That's always been my mom's secret to really velvet the beef. Very quick marinade. And I do this for most of my proteins. And then I cook the beef first, remove the beef, which is something my mom has always done. And then I will steam the broccoli first in a little bit of the aromatics, add a little Shaoxing wine. I have a sauce that'll reduce down with the broccoli, add the beef back in, and that's it. And then, of course, you got the rice cooker going on the side. But it really is like, I feel like 30 minutes is generous. I think you can get it done in like 25. I feel like I've done 20 minutes even before. Just such a super easy weeknight meal. And I just never really get sick of it.
1: Yeah. What's the seasoning? So I know you marinate the beef in cornstarch and baking soda and it helps really tenderize the beef. But like, what do you use to like season the beef and the sauce?
7: The beef is simple. Really just soy sauce, grated garlic, ginger, and then the cornstarch and baking soda. The sauce is really the secret to it. And it starts with just some kind of broth. I usually use chicken broth because that's just what I always have on hand. But beef broth, of course, some more soy sauce, a little sesame oil, brown sugar that helps really caramelize the beef as well. Oyster sauce, a little bit more garlic and ginger. And I believe that's it. Boom. But it's such a simple recipe and it's always things that I have on hand. So I think it's a lot less than what people think.
1: Yeah, right? That with a big bowl of rice.
7: Yes, of course.
1: Yeah.
7: Cool. Yeah.
1: I want to talk about another, like moving to another chapter. Okay, so I've always wanted to go to Singapore with your family because that's where your mom grew up and I've never been. And Singapore is obviously one of the great eating places of the world. I mean, Singaporean food is so good. Like the chili crab is like,
7: one of my favorites.
1: But is there a dish that you like super extra love?
7: Hainanese chicken rice is always going to be one of my favorite dishes. I remember the first time I ever had it, it was life-changing. And you think it's just chicken and rice. Like, how special can it be?
1: But like there really chicken. is
7: Yes, it's poached chicken, and it doesn't look aesthetically pleasing by any means. And I think anytime someone sees chicken that's been poached, they're like, there's no seasoning. It looks kind of like it just looks bland. But it just is so special. I think what I love about the dish is nothing at all goes to waste. The broth that the chicken is slow poached in is also served on the side. Asian culture, you already know, having broth with every meal is just, that's how I grew up. Like I don't drink the cold drinks with food. I need a hot broth to go with everything. So it just complements the chicken.
1: You're so Chinese.
7: It's so Chinese. It's so Cantonese, you know? But yes, the broth just complements the chicken so well. And then the rice is infused with some of the chicken fat, some more ginger and garlic, and then served on top of everything is also like a scallion ginger sauce, which I love. A little bit of sweet chili sauce as well. I feel like every culture has their own version of chicken and rice. This is probably one of the most simple ones, but it's so comforting.
1: But then it has like so much spark of flavor when you have like that ginger scallion sauce and like vinegary chili sauce too. Like every bite can be different if you want it to be. Like, what am I getting now? It's great. I love it.
7: Everyone has their own little way of eating chicken rice. So you also get some cucumbers on the side, which just adds a really nice fresh brightness, a little cilantro as well. And that is just, to your point, like every bite is a little bit different.
1: Yeah, you chicken rice your own way.
7: Yeah, chicken rice how you want to, always.
1: Can I tell you another recipe I was really excited to see in the book? Because, you know, I'm a lot older than you. We didn't actually grow up like hanging out together and certainly not in the kitchen, right? So it was so fun for me to see these recipes in your book that like kind of told me a story about, you know, part of my own family. And your air fryer toss you like the sweet, savory Chinese roast pork strips you see hanging in the window in Chinatown restaurants. Like I totally remember this whole like hubbub in my family when your dad started making that. Like, I remember him actually bringing over an old, like, before they were even called air fryers, but it's basically what we would call an air fryer today. Like, it was portable. He brought it over to our house and he made this tasu. And we're like, oh, like, first of all, like, ooh, Uncle Carlos has moves now. But we were like, wow, this is really delicious. I didn't know you can make this at home. And now to see a recipe for it, I'm like, holy cow, like, that's amazing. But why don't you actually tell us how to make it? And then I can live in my own nostalgia in the corner of the room.
7: No, I'm laughing. I'm laughing because it really is like my dad does not cook at all. Like he does not like to cook. He doesn't want to do it. But for whatever reason, he's had this passion of making chasu, which I'm not mad at because he did get really good at it. And to your point, this was a time where air fryers weren't a thing. So he used this like glass chamber, I think is what you're talking about, that was portable.
1: I totally
7: and he would
1: remember.
7: Just like he would like plug it in above our washing machine. And this is where he would just like air fry some chasu. It was so random. but this is, I feel like, one of the more exciting recipes in my book, because again, it's something that I don't think people will realize they're going to be able to make at home. It's such a classic when you go to these takeout restaurants. And I have those memories of having a big styrofoam box with the rice and the chasu and the sauce on the side. But it really is just all in this special glaze. So there is kind of this red fermented bean curd, which gives it its flavor as well as its color. The chasu has like that signature red color. Some people use food coloring in theirs. I kind of have that option in my cookbook if you want to go for the super aesthetic route, but it really is just so flavorful. Also with the cut of meat, I like to use pork butt. There's different cuts of pork that you can use for it too, but it's also glazed with some honey and then the marinade that's used with it. There's Chinese five spice, which is probably one of the most distinct flavors. I think a lot of people are maybe unaware of what that tastes like until they smell it and they're like, oh, that's actually in some of my favorite dishes. But the marinade is quite simple, you know, and that honey creates this really nice charred crisp around the surface, but then the inside is so tender. And then chasu can be eaten with anything. Like chasu was always one of my favorite things. I'm pretty sure my dad became so passionate about it because like that's one of the things that he really likes to eat. And I think the air fryer makes things so simple these days. And again, it's just one of those recipes I don't think people know they can just have it at home.
1: It's kind of like the do anything protein, right? It's delicious on its own with rice. Or like you chop it up and that's the protein in your fried rice. Or that could be the protein in your fried noodles. Or like cut it up and then you start it in the pan, get it hot, and then you scramble some eggs into it. And like that's its own dish.
7: Yeah.
1: Actually, since we're talking about eggs, I'm going to ask you about one more.
7: Oh, yes.
1: Years ago, I wrote this article about how Chinese stir-fried tomatoes and eggs is like the ultimate quick comfort food for like every Chinese family. And like it's almost so ubiquitous that like everyone knows how to make it. So no one has a written recipe for it. And I happen to not know how to make it. And I was so frustrated because I couldn't find any written recipes for it. And since then, I've like seen many more. And I love how they're all so different. And I was reading yours and it's totally different from how I make mine. So how do you make yours?
7: I start off with making the tomato jam. I know some people cook their eggs separate and then make the tomato jam, but I'm kind of just all about the ease. So I like to start frying off some green onions and some garlic first, and then I'll slice down some Roma tomatoes, which my mom growing up always had in the fridge. So this, to your point, became the meal that like, oh, we don't have any groceries, we're having tomato egg for dinner. Again, there were times where I was taking it for granted, like, oh, this again. But then this became one of those meals that I really, really missed when I was out of the house.
1: Sure,
7: anyways,
1: yeah, totally.
7: You fry these tomatoes down, you add a little sesame oil and oyster sauce, a little bit of soy sauce. I'm a white pepper fiend. Like, I love white pepper. I think it's kind of a love or hate thing, but growing up, I was white pepper in everything.
1: I love white pepper, yeah.
7: It makes me sneeze a lot, but I'm like, throw more in there. Doesn't even matter.
1: For sure, yeah.
7: But the tomatoes slow cook down into this really luxurious sauce. And then for me, again, this may either be out of efficiency or laziness or a little bit of both, because I do think that they go hand in hand. But I really just push my tomatoes to the side. They're not going to be runny or anything, but they're going to be really nice and jammy. I cook and scramble my eggs on the side of the pan. And then once they're about like 80% cooked through, that's when I mix everything in. And then I just go ahead and add a little bit more of that green onion razzle dazzle, and it's already a complete meal. It's so simple. And again, I think a lot of cultures do have their own version of like tomatoes and egg. It's kind of like the Chinese version of shakshuka, if you will. And this is something you can definitely pull together in no time.
1: Well, Cassie, it has been so fun talking with you. I am so happy to read this book. Congratulations to you, and I'll see you Thanksgiving.
7: Thank you so much. See you at Thanksgiving.
6: Cassie Young is the author of Bad Bitch in the Kitch, and she left us with a recipe for 30-minute beef and broccoli. 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And that is our show for the week. Thank you for listening, and pick up a great book today. We'll talk to you next week. Our show is produced by APM, American Public Media, and was made this week by technical producer Jennifer Lupke, producer Maria Wortel, and managing producer Sally Swift. Lauren Humphrey is our senior podcast production manager. Thank you for tuning in. I'm Francis Lamb, and this is APM, American Public Media.
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3: Living along the border of England and Scotland, Graham Robb has found that all you have to do is dig a little in your garden for evidence of the people who lived there in centuries past.
13: You could just go for a very short walk in most parts of the country and find something interesting.
3: Coming up, we'll follow Graham through the grooves and furrows of the English landscape to see how he discovers an accidental history on the island he calls home. Scattered across Britain, medieval cathedrals are a grand sight to behold. Imagine how they would have looked to the people who first stepped inside when they had just been built.
14: The people in those days would have lived in little one-story wooden shacks, and they'd arrive and see a site like that, and it was like a preview to heaven.
5: The whole facade would have been highly painted, highly decorated, as most of the church was.
3: Explore the Gothic churches of England and the history beneath your feet. It's where we're going in the hour ahead on Travel with Rick Steves.
15: Live from NPR News in Washington, I'm Janine Herbst. Investigators in Israel think that the co-pilot who attacked the captain of a plane flying from Dubai to Tel Aviv mid-air last week likely acted alone. That's according to a person familiar with the matter but not authorized to speak publicly. NPR's Kat Lonsdorf has more.
16: The Israeli investigation into the attack is pointing toward the likelihood that the co-pilot was a lone wolf attacker, that source told NPR. Investigators in the United Arab Emirates, which is leading the inquiry working with Israeli officials, announced they have deemed the incident an attempted terrorist attack, although the motive is still unknown. The co-pilot is from Oman, according to Israeli officials, raising questions about how he was allowed to fly a plane heading to Israel, as Israel does not allow pilots from countries it doesn't have diplomatic relations with to fly in its airspace. Several lawmakers in Israel are demanding an investigation into security failures that could have led to the incident. Kat Lonsdorf, NPR News, Tel Aviv.
15: The midterm elections are just weeks away when voters will decide which party will control Congress. Right now, Republicans control both chambers. And as political ads flood your social media and your phones, polls are also being conducted, some showing Democrats are making headway and that Republicans should be nervous. NPR's Domenico Montanaro says midterm elections are always tough on the president's party and that President Trump has acknowledged that.
17: Democrats are the favorites right now to take back control of the House at the very least, and the Senate, which was considered a long shot at the beginning of this cycle, seems to be within reach for Democrats now. But there's a question of how big these gains are likely to be, because redistricting has really insulated Republicans to an extent. The Democratic Party isn't very popular either. There just aren't that many competitive seats. Less than 10% of the House really is competitive.
15: NPR's Domenico Montanaro, reporting. Tennessee Governor Bill Lee has chosen the person who will lead the investigation into two failed executions this year. For member station WPLN, Mariana Bacallao reports Lee is again tapping former U.S. Attorney Ed Stanton.
18: Lee called for the third-party review after last week's botched execution left Krista Pike in critical condition but alive at a local hospital. The current lethal injection process was developed after Stanton's last review found problems with how the state inspected the drugs it uses to carry out the death penalty. Lee says Stanton's investigation will determine if the current protocol was followed and evaluate its effectiveness from there. In the meantime, the governor has called off the remaining execution scheduled for this year. For NPR News, I'm Mariana Bacallao in Nashville.
15: President Trump is tapping his director of national intelligence, Jay Clayton, to head a new government task force on AI that Trump's calling the Super Intelligence Force. You're listening to NPR News from Washington. Voters in Latin America's largest democracy go to the polls today in the latest test for leftists in the region, which has seen a large shift to the right in recent years. Brazil's incumbent left-wing president is locked in a tight contest with the son of his rival, the former far-right president convicted of staging a coup, as NPR's Carrie Kahn reports.
19: Polls say the contest is too close to call between veteran leftist Luiz Inácio Lula da Silva and Flavio Bolsonaro, a current senator. Lula, now 80, is facing a tough re-election with voters concerned about crime, corruption, and a faltering economy. Bolsonaro says if he wins, he will align more closely with President Trump's anti-drug interventionist policies in the region. While Trump has not publicly endorsed Bolsonaro, he says he's watching the contest closely and touts his clout in the region, which has seen the last seven presidential contests shift to right-wing leaders that align with the U.S. Lula says he's willing to work with Trump as partners, but insists on respect for sovereignty. Carrie Kahn, NPR News, Rio de Janeiro.
15: Germany's Chancellor Friedrich Merz is in Kyiv today supporting President Zelensky as Russia intensifies attacks on Ukraine. Russia is now using hard-to-intercept ballistic missiles and drones while Ukraine targets Russia's oil industry. On social media, Merz says Germany's security depends on the war's outcome, and Zelensky says the two countries will make, quote, important agreements during today's visit. I'm Janine Herbst, NPR News in Washington.
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3: We'll get you ready to see England's impressive cathedrals in a whole new light in just a bit today on Travel with Rick Steves. Two of my favorite British tour guides recommend what you should look for when visiting their picks for the most impressive Gothic cathedrals and churches in England. Let's start the hour with author Graham Robb. We've spoken with Graham in the past about the historical discoveries he's made combing the back roots of France, where evidence of long past societies is all around you, if you know how to look for it. In his latest work, The Discovery of Britain, Graham reveals what he's noticed about the layers of past civilizations that underlie the British soil. Britain's history is laden with tales of wars and conquests, of feuding kings and rebellious peasants, innovations, upheavals. It's a vibrant history spanning from druids dancing at Stonehenge to Viking invasions to the dissolution of the monasteries and beyond. In his book, Discovery of Britain, An Accidental History, Graham Robb takes a new approach to how the island nation of Britain came to be. Woven into his take on British history are Graham's observations as he explored on foot and by bike. Through this slower, more thoughtful travel, Graham relies on geographic details to bring history to life. In his sweeping tour of the land, he follows war paths of forgotten kings. He observes scant remains of ramparts and ponders the grassy footprints of ancient hill towns. Graham joins us now to peel back the layers of the island nation and how it came to be. Graham, thanks so much for being here.
4: Thanks very much for asking me, Rick.
3: Yeah, now your book, The Discovery of Britain, An Accidental History, I like to always think of the subtitle. I know when I make a book, you have a catchy title, but then you got to explain it a little more with a subtitle. What do you mean by an accidental history?
4: Well, I mean that a lot of experience happens by accident, especially when you're traveling by bike. But it was also to suggest that this is not just a list of events in chronological order, although it is in chronological order. It's about all the little corners of history that disappear, but which collectively make up the history of a country.
3: Because that's our challenge, isn't it? And I find I got a degree in history, and I always had a challenge with Britain. I just felt like I wanted to better understand it. And you've got these conventional histories, but it's famous kings and famous battles. And you're talking about the experience of natives, nomads, invaders, and immigrants. The mighty, the impotent, the blindingly famous, and the utterly obscure. So we know the mighty and the blindingly famous. What's a favorite example of the impotent or utterly obscure?
4: Well, there's so much. I mean, the thing is, living in Britain, the last place I lived was Oxford. And even just scraping the ground to plant something, you find yourself in an earlier period, usually Middle Ages, but you also find Roman remains and even Celtic remains. So there's this intense depth of history everywhere you go, and it's all on a microscopic level. So the thing is, there's no lack of evidence of the thoroughly obscure, but it's difficult for some writers to turn that into a history. It's much easier if you're dealing with dates of battles, kings and queens, the way they behaved, and so on. And I thought it's a real shame, because the direct experience you have of history when you're walking or cycling through a place, that's history too.
0: I suppose that's one reason Samuel Pepys is so valued, because he wrote these vivid journals, right?
4: Yeah, that's right. And he, on that literate level, ironically, there's not all that much that we know, because there's very little to compare with Pepys's diary. And if you build your history using quotations from Pepys's well-known diary entries, you might think you're getting an accurate view of things. But Pepys himself was almost certainly unusual and eccentric, and so a lot of things he writes about, which sound quite shocking, actually were quite shocking at the time.
0: I love the way your book was sort of born. You were on a train ride, and there was a certain moment. Can you tell us about that? It's just a lovely idea.
4: Yeah. Well, my wife, who's American, Margaret, and I just got back from France on a cycle tour. We only cycle and walk. We don't drive. And so there'd just been a storm, Storm Ali, which had devastated a large part of northern Britain and had cut the northern half of the country off from the other half. And a few days later, I noticed in the handy German Nazi handbook for the invasion of Britain, they said that if you destroy Carlisle Station in the west and Newcastle Station in the east, you will have severed the main arteries of Great Britain. And that's what had happened that day. By the time we got to Preston, which is in Lancashire, a long way short of our home on the border, it looked like a mass evacuation scene in a war movie. And a station member of the station staff came up to us and said, "You mustn't tell anyone else this," but she had heard that further up the line, an engine driver was preparing to make the journey into Scotland over the high passes. And she said, "If you can get there on your bicycles, you may still get home tonight." So we set off on our bicycles, and a really odd thing happened as we tried to get to Lancaster Station in time before the train left. And that was that because we are looking for quieter roads, I found that we were gradually going back in time. So we're first on Modern Road, then on a pre-war road with its wide pavements. Then we got onto an old turnpike road from the 18th century. And it went on like this until we were on a stretch of Roman road. And finally, because of a map I discovered, I knew the last road up to Lancaster Station along the estuary of the Lune was Celtic. And so we rattled onto the platform. Sure enough, there was a train there. And then the station master said, "It's not going anywhere until breakfast the next day." But at that point, it didn't really seem to matter, because I thought, that sounds like the beginning of an adventure book or children's history. It's this perfect reverse chronological sequence. And that's where the book came from.
0: Of how it's a beautiful example of, if you're just tuned in to what's around you, and if you understand the context and the opportunity of digging down, and the history is, it's whispering all around you, but you've just got to slow down and take a look, I think.
3: Author Graham Robb sheds new light on the mysteries of the past in his latest work, The Discovery of Britain, an Accidental History. Graham also explains why the region where he lives along the border of England and Scotland was home to one of the oldest and bloodiest territorial divisions in Britain. That's in his book called The Debatable Land. You'll find links to Graham's work in the notes we provide with this week's show. That's on our website at ricksteves.com/radio.
0: Hey, Graham, when we think about this kind of history, it occurred to me it's kind of like slow food. You know, there's a movement in Europe for slow food, and America's sort of into fast food. And we can say slow history, too. You know, a lot of people just want history for dummies. Yeah. But you're taking it the other way. And in TV, we have a thing called ECU, Extreme Close-Up. I get in trouble as the host when I start talking about these terms between the crew, but I like ECU, Extreme Close-Up History. And when I was reading your book, it also occurred to me, history can be groovy. And I don't mean Carnaby Street and Twiggy. I mean 1,000-year-old plowing ridge and furrow fields. Can you explain that concept of these parallel waves you can see in the fields if you know where to look?
4: Yeah, ridge and furrow, it's the old way of ploughing. You can see it in certain lights, but you can also see much older patterns in the fields. And each landscape has a particular historical age. There's a particular historical age that dominates and defines a particular landscape. When I was cycling along, I sometimes thought it'd be quite good if you could tie in your GPS unit, your bike computer, to historical maps. And instead of just showing you the miles that you had covered, it would show you which century you were in. So if you're in a part of England where you can still see ridge and furrow fields, then it would take you back to the Middle Ages and you'd know where you were. Hadrian's Wall, obviously, being Roman times.
0: It could be like one of these fancy camera lenses where when you pointed it, it rebuilt that ruin or something.
4: Oh, that's good.
0: I would imagine on a bike, too. You want to be out early in the morning when the light is just right, or biking at magic hour when it's just like you can see the contours in the fields. But I, for years, was driving by this field in the Cotswolds near Stanway, and I was always looking at the cricket field. But then right next to the cricket field, I realized the farmland was like corduroy. And my local friend told me, this is echoing these, they call it fossilized remains of medieval plowing. And in the old days, all the families got a long ribbon of land and they would just, in parallel, they would all farm it. And they plowed this for generations and generations. And to this very day, it survives. And I just got covered with, sightseeing touristic goosebumps to realize that, wow, I could look at that. And if I had that proper lens, I could actually resurrect what life was like back when neighboring peasants laboring under the same landlord would be plowing their long, skinny ribbon of land.
4: Yeah. And you also get audio because in a lot of areas, the dialect or the accent hasn't changed very much and is recognisable as the accent you see transliterated in medieval literature. So in that part of the country, in the Cotswolds, in Gloucestershire, Worcestershire, you hear speech patterns and words which you can find. For example, Piers Plowman is one of the great medieval works of literature by William Langland, who lived in Worcestershire.
0: Yeah.
4: And he... Reading that, I found it actually very easy because I grew up in Worcestershire near the Welsh border, and reading it in the medieval English, think, oh yeah, that's the way people talk at my local pub.
0: That's a whole dimension of history that I've never even considered. When I look at a medieval manuscript, I say, wow, this is, even Shakespeare couldn't understand this. This is really, really quirky and old. But echoes of that actually show through in the regional dialects. Is that right? That's fascinating.
1: Oh, how do you do, good lady? I'm Arthur, King of the Britons. Whose castle is that?
2: King of the who?
1: The Britons.
2: Who are the Britons?
1: Well, we all are. We are all Britons. And I am your king.
2: I didn't know we had a king. I thought we were an autonomous collective.
0: Oh. Graham Robb is with us today from the BBC studios in Edinburgh. Graham's time-traveling adventures have come from scouring the countryside of both Britain and France by bicycle and on foot, to get up close to the land and its people so we can notice the little things that help explain centuries of history. Graham has advice to help us observe what the British countryside can tell us as we continue in just a moment on Travel with Rick Steves.
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26: Oh.
0: We're learning how to discover what the British countryside can tell us about the people who came before and how they shaped the Britain of today with author Graham Robb. His books on 19th century French literary giants and the people and land of France and Britain have earned him a number of important awards. Graham takes us along on his observant journeys in his latest book, The Discovery of Britain, An Accidental History. Reading your book, it sort of inspires you to bring history to life, as we were talking about earlier, with the, what do we say, impotent and the utterly obscure. A good example of that for me, I was in the same region of that ridge and furrow fields, and I went into a church, the church in Stanway, as a matter of fact. Hmm. I sat down on the wooden pew, and I love those old wooden pews that have survived in these beautiful stone churches for literally centuries. And you look at the back of the church and you see the list of pastors that have served there, and it goes for 200 years. And finally, 20 years ago, it was the first woman on that list. And I'm sitting in the back pew. It occurred to me there's a groove on the knob of the wall between the pews, a beautiful groove, and I could run my finger on it. It was about as big as my finger. And I realized that was a groove made by the leashes for the dogs that the farmers would bring in with them as they went to church. And to think that I'm sitting on a pew with that groove that was worn over many, many long sermons, and it actually survives to this day. And then you step out of the church and you see that stone step that's worn down by, you know, generations of people walking over that. And then you look above that door and you see a statue of St. Michael. What does it mean when you see a statue of St. Michael over the door in a church? Do you remember?
4: Well, they tend to be very old churches. And actually there, since you were in Stanway, when you left the church and went down the road, you were probably on a Roman road, because Stanway, or Stone Way, was usually given to places that stood on a Roman road. Yeah.
0: And if I understand correctly, St. Michael was a saint that protected you from pagan stuff or something like that. So it was built on a pagan site, and St. Michael stood guard over that.
4: Yeah. And very often the Christian saint is a mutation of the pre-Christian saint. Well, they weren't saints, but the god.
0: Yeah,
4: well,
0: because they would co-opt that, so people who worship that pagan god would be more comfortable with this Christian saint, and they would make the transition, because it still was like a well-worn religious shoe. Graham, I would love to walk with you through some of these places, because I always think you need to know, it's a practical travel tip, is how to look at things. You know, not what book to read, but how to observe. Like, I would think there's a lot of history for you in a graveyard. There's these, you know, in much of Europe, they unearthed the graveyards and buried everybody outside of town for hygienic reasons, I think, after Napoleon. But in England, you got a lot of these graveyards that the path to the church is actually lower than the graveyard, because the graveyard is built up over time, right?
4: Yeah. I mean, I did spend some time. Well, graveyards are a great place to rest if you're cycling. But, well, I don't want to call them the living dead, but if you cycle, you very often find yourself talking to local people who will know all sorts of things about the area that haven't been recorded in histories. And sometimes it's nothing very much, but you also to see the changing, the prevailing mood of a particular area can change from one village to the next. And that's interesting, because you can ask yourself, why are people in this village a bit hostile to people from outside? And why are people in this other village very welcoming and glad to see people passing through their village?
0: So you feel like when you go from town to town, it's not just a random ornery character you met, but that represents the general flavor of that town, and the next town would be more welcoming as a biker?
4: Yeah, I mean, the good thing about cycling now in Britain is that the huge canal network of the early Industrial Revolution has largely been renovated, and so you can cycle along towpaths, sometimes right the way across the country. So it means that you run into people all the time, because people are out walking the dog or themselves or just sitting there fishing. So you tend to have a lot of conversations with people, and you get a really good feel for what kind of place it is. And then people will start telling you about the area. I mean, it can be a bit of a problem if you've decided to do 40 miles a day. It slows you down, but it's very pleasant.
0: That's a prerequisite for this kind of accidental history. to enjoy this kind of accidental history. You cannot be on a tight schedule because you got to roll with the serendipitous punches here. And if you meet somebody on a, if you meet somebody on a towpath who knows the story of that towpath, it's very interesting, as you mentioned, and a lot of travelers don't quite remember this, but there's a whole network of Industrial Revolution era canals that were the best, most economic and safest way to get your goods in and out of the industrial centers before there were steam trains, right? There was a little window when the longboats on the canals. And today, of course, well, you could spend a lot of money digging a canal and then a generation later they got train lines and your canal is just worthless. But they've become recreational sort of things, long, skinny parks and beautiful opportunities. When you go into Bath, everybody goes to England, goes to Bath. You really got to get out to Bathampton and walk along the canal back into town on the towpath and understand what you're walking along.
4: Yeah, and the great thing for cyclists, of course, is they're flat. So that, well, at one point I cycled across from Liverpool to Hull on the east coast of England, following the canals. And the thing about Britain or England is organised with a spine of mountains and hills down the middle. So if you're a cyclist and you want to go west to east, you have to cross the Pennines. That can be a bit difficult. But if you go on the canal from Liverpool to Hull, it was the first canal that crossed the Pennines, you then understand what a marvel it was in the early Industrial Revolution that you can cross the Pennines without ever noticeably going uphill.
0: Wow.
4: So it's great from that point of view.
0: I love that from a biking point of view. So if you're looking for a nice, easy bike ride, follow an industrial age canal.
4: Yeah, that's right. I mean, the other thing is the canals were a development of the river system of England, which is organized providentially so that you're never very far from the sea. In fact, the place in all of Great Britain which is furthest from the sea, Cotton in the Elms, is only about 15 minutes by a slow horse to the River Trent. And once you're on the Trent, that was navigable by quite large cargo vessels all the way to the North Sea. So it's a very watery island.
0: Graham Robb's a fellow of the Royal Society of Literature, and he's our special guest right now on Travel with Rick Steves. He's written critically acclaimed books on the discovery of France, an adventure history of Parisians, the discovery of Celtic Middle Earth, and biographies of French writers and poets like Balzac and Victor Hugo. Right now, we're looking at what he's observed in his latest work, The Discovery of Britain, an adventure history. Graham, I've always been fascinated in London by why there are so many train stations. It's just like an arc of train stations that you have to navigate when you want to get in or out of London. What are the root causes of that?
4: Well, the main cause is the River Thames, which cuts the city in two, north and south. But the main reason was the proliferation of different ferociously competing rail companies, because there was a lot of money potentially to be earned in the business. And as a result, sometimes you would have railway lines that would avoid a town that even today doesn't have a good rail service simply because the local council didn't want the railway going there. And then there was also a fear, the Duke of Wellington was particularly worried about this, of revolution. Because if the workers who were protesting in Leicester decide to go to the capital, suddenly it's very easy and cheap for them to go by train. I mean, now the good thing about the chaos is that a lot of those lines went out of use because they weren't terribly useful. But now a lot of them have been turned into bike paths, which ironically is good for the economy because cyclists spend a lot of money and tend to stay overnight and so on.
0: Another good example of how if you know what you're looking at and you travel slowly enough to notice it, you can say, oh, there was a train line. Oh, there was an industrial age canal. Oh, there was a towpath. Now the towpath is a recreation thing, and you're biking along idyllic countryside of England, understanding the history you're biking through, right?
4: Yeah.
0: One reoccurring theme in your book is the sort of the anti-clericalism, the lack of enthusiasm for the church with a capital C. There was a real competition, wasn't there, between Was it a competition between church power and political power? And we have the dissolution of the monasteries, and you see the remains of that, or the ruins of that all over the country? Because that's a big part of your book. Tell us about that dynamic between the church and the nobles.
4: Well, one of the most fascinating things about the history of the church as it concerned ordinary people, if we can say that, was that there wasn't really the religious passion that there was supposed to have been. We know a lot about religious discord in Britain and the dissolution of monasteries and Henry VIII creating the Church of England separate from the Church of Rome.

0: where you imagine people dutifully going to church in the correct clothing and honouring the vicar or the priest. It turned out when one of the first authoritative polls was taken of all people, they found that the majority of people did not go to church on Sunday. They didn't care about it. They led practical lives, and the other world wasn't necessarily of much concern to them. So that's, religion's also a good example of how easy it is to be misled by easy to describe historical events or like battles as well. It was a surprisingly peaceful country.
1: You know, big news in our day, Graham, is Brexit, and it's all about immigration, I think. And when you read through the Discovery of Britain and Accidental History, you realize the issue of immigration is nothing new. You can see, I mean, through the ages, you got immigrants. That's the middle name of Britain, I think, is immigration. Romans, Vikings, Normans, Muslims. What were some takeaways you had from your biking and hiking through Britain when it comes to that issue of today, immigration not being just for today?
0: Well, it's one, immigration has made many parts of Britain far more interesting and lively than they were before. And it's very striking that if you compare it to, well, I have to say Paris in France or Marseille, there's nowhere where there's real antagonism between different migrant groups. And it's hard to say, you can't really say, oh, well, it's something about Britain itself that makes people get on with each other, because it's a very narrow island, it's very high population density. But it is interesting, as you say, that all the way back, the wave after wave of immigrants who are now thought to have been the real British, but I mean, even the Celts came over from the continent, Vikings came over from Norway. In fact, my name, Rob, is because my family on my father's side in Aberdeenshire were descended from Vikings who were robbers. So I could have been called Burn or Pillage instead.
2: Another example of those interesting maps that are in your book is you've got a map that puts a dot where every town that has a Danish name is. And you can see from that where the Vikings landed and how they metastasized through the island, can't you?
0: Yeah, and that's also interesting because we always think about bloody, rampaging Viking invaders, but those place names are there because they settled and farmed and...
2: Well, it's like Normandy. The Normandy in France,
0: yes,
2: where
0: exactly.
2: The Normans settled, the Northmen, and you have your own Normandy. You don't call it that, but you've got a lot of Danish names that remind us.
0: And Rob is also a Norman name with an E on the end of it.
2: I think the word Russia has Viking roots also. The Vikings went up the rivers into Russia. So there's a lot of immigration. In fact, that's what makes the world turn, whether we like it or not. And you can learn about that when you travel. This is Travel with Rick Steves. We've been talking with Graham Robb, and his book is The Discovery of Britain, an Accidental History. And Graham, you've really inspired me to have that ECU, that extremely close-up look, that slow history, that history is whispering in your ear approach to travel. I know when I stand on the top of the Glastonbury Tor and I look down at where the Holy Grail must have been discovered and so on, and I can think of times going back way before the ancient Romans came, reminding myself there was quite an impressive civilization in Britain in the days before Caesar. I can piece together a lot of history. I know that you appreciate living where you live, up where England and Scotland come together. Take me to your front porch, and let's just have a nice pint of beer, and tell me what we'd be looking out. What do you see? What can you inspire me with this accidental history from your very front porch?
0: Okay, well, from my front porch, we probably better do this before we've drunk the pint of beer, is go to the edge of, well, it's just a short drop down a cliff, and we're looking down at a river which floods frequently. And on the other side of the river, literally a stone's throw away, is Scotland, whereas we, with our pints, are standing in England. So we're looking over at what, for centuries, was a different country. And we're also looking over at what was once a totally

0: independent enclave, like a little country in its own right, for many, many centuries that survived between England and Scotland. And the people who lived in that enclave didn't consider themselves to be either English or Scottish. They were just people from the debatable land. And the curious thing is that living there today, even though if we wade across the river when it's low, we will find that the people on the other side talk with a very different accent. So they're saying, "How are you doing? Welcome back to Scotland." Whereas on the English side, it's more like, "That sounds like Cumbrian." And that division in language has survived. And yet, people who live there don't. There's no antagonism at all between English and Scots, and they almost never refer to the fact. The time that they did refer to it was when the Scottish independence referendum was coming up, and there was a real sense of fear that that very long-lasting, peaceful cohabitation was going to end.
1: Wow. That's more than I bargained for with this pint of beer looking out for a view from your porch. So you can sense that persistence of that regionalism and the challenge of living together peaceably. And
0: yes.
1: We're not at the end of this story. It just keeps on unrolling, doesn't it?
0: It does, yeah. Well, I'll look forward to that pint.
1: All right. I'd love to be on your porch, Gran. Again, we've been talking with Gran Robb. His book is The Discovery of Britain, An Accidental History. Thanks a lot, Gran.
0: Thank you, Rick.

0: 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Let's see what we can discover inside Britain's most remarkable Gothic cathedrals. That's next on Travel with Rick Steves.
1: Voters head to the polls to choose a president in Brazil, where some familiar issues are top of mind. Crime, corruption, the cost of living, and...
2: We have parts of the electorate. They are motivated by the rejection that they have for the other candidate.
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4: Cumberland Island has been largely protected from development, but a series of land exchanges proposed by the National Park Service is causing some to worry that this may open the door to mansions that will damage the island's marsh ecology.
5: 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Impacting that with development, I don't think is a good idea.
4: I'm Jillian Magtoto. Learn more about why the Park Service is allowing development on Cumberland Island tomorrow on Morning Edition here on GPB.
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0: He told me it was the most glorious sight people had ever seen. The deacon at Wells Cathedral in Somerset in England once explained to me that the towering facade on England's first entirely Gothic cathedral would have been the definition of jaw-dropping back when it opened around the year 1200. A Sunday morning would have included a brassy call from trumpets playing through openings in the ornate facade. I can just imagine parishioners dressing up in their finest, inspired by the brightly painted statues of the saints. Tour guides Roy Nichols and Jillian Chadwick join us now to take your calls at 877-333-7425 as we explore the impressive historic cathedrals that you can visit today all over England. Jillian, Roy, thanks for being here.
9: Pleasure to be here.
0: Do you know what I'm talking about in front of Wells Cathedral?
9: Oh, yes, that great west front.
10: Spectacular view.
0: Glorious facade. Yeah. Jillian, when you look at a facade like that, how can you explain the splendor of that from 500 or 600 years ago?
10: I just try and make them understand how the people in those days would have lived in little one-story wooden shacks, and they'd arrive and see a sight like that, and it was like a preview to heaven.
0: That's really what it was.
10: Yes.
0: Come out of your hovel, and once a week you can get a little glimpse of what heaven's going to be like.
10: Yes.
0: And you step through that door. Roy, what else would you add to the prep before stepping into that cathedral in Wells?
9: Well, really, to echo what Gillian was saying, to give them a context of what it must have been like for the medieval peasant to see that for the first time. And because normally they wouldn't be allowed inside. Hmm. Ordinary peasants, they would worship in their local churches. And also realizing that the whole facade would have been highly painted, highly decorated, as most of the church was.
0: Mm-hmm. We think of that as Gothic as just stony white.
9: Well, that's a product of Victorian times. It really
0: is. Isn't that interesting? Yeah. They just wanted to whitewash it, but we need to be able to find a way to go back in time. And when you think about the centrality of the church in medieval Europe and Britain, the community was really built around it. The bell tower told the hours. It told us when to celebrate.
10: Yeah,
0: when to...
10: people didn't have watches, did they? So it defined their day.
0: Some cities are homes of a cathedral. In fact, that is the term of a city, right?
10: And seat of a bishop, or it can be appointed by the monarch. For example, I live in near Brighton and Hove, and they don't have a cathedral there, but they are a city because the Queen decided in the year 2000, it could be a city.
9: Yeah. Increasingly, a lot of larger towns are being given the status of a city because it allows them greater autonomy and money and all sorts of things.
0: Within the church or within the government?
9: No, within government. Local government.
0: Yeah. So it's a political definition.
9: Yes, yeah. Mm. Social and political definition.
0: But I understand traditionally or historically, a city is...
9: Had to be the seat of a bishop.
0: The seat of a bishop.
9: Mm, and the center of a diocese.
0: So it's a political unit for the church, basically.
9: Yes, that's right. To administer the churches and parishes in that.
0: Because Wells, the cathedral we were just talking about, happens to be the smallest, was the smallest city in England. Yeah. And it has this glorious cathedral because it was an important administrative center of the church.
9: And it's not alone because you've got St. David's in Wales and also Lincoln in Lincolnshire. So that's also a very small city as well.
0: As you're traveling around in England, you will stumble upon a lot of cathedrals, whether you like it or not. They're the big building on the main square. They're free to go in generally, and they're just glorious. Mm. What are some tips for appreciating a cathedral as you're traveling?
10: They all have resident guides, and if you really want to appreciate a cathedral, you just go with one of the resident guides in the cathedral.
0: And they speak English.
10: And they do.
9: And they
0: love about traveling in England. They speak the Queen's English.
9: And they often, generally, volunteers who do it for the passion, for the interest, for the love of the building. Mm. And that always comes out.
0: I love that about English churches. You go into a cathedral and there are people with their sashes or their banners or their little name tags, and they are docents or volunteer guides or whatever you want to call them. And for the tourist, a lot of people are shy. They don't want to be a problem. No, you're going to make their day if you just ask them questions and let them do their work.
10: Yeah,
0: you'll get a private tour.
10: Absolutely.
0: You get your own charming expert literally taking you by the arm and walking you through the whole cathedral, giving you a private tour.
10: Mm-hmm.
9: And that's the great delight.
10: Element.
0: I love it. Now, in the church, there's so much to enjoy. You've got tombs that'll give you an indication of where the money came from a long time ago.
10: Mm-hmm.
0: In the Cotswolds, what kind of tombs would you see?
10: The bale tombs, the woolen bale-shaped tombs. For the wool merchants.
0: Wool merchants.
10: Yeah.
0: And I suppose in the South Coast you'd find captains, sea captains' tombs.
9: In some of the churches, places like Bath, of course, they had a long connection with the Royal Navy, and many of the tombs and memorials there connected with the Royal Navy and sea captains.
0: Now, there are some architectural terms that are just helpful to understand if you're going to really appreciate the cathedrals. What's the basics, Roy, that you should know from an architectural point
9: of view? Understand what Gothic architecture is.
0: Mm-hmm.
9: Understand how Gothic was used and exploited, built in England, because although you find it all across Europe, it has a different sort of process and evolution in England. Understand what early English decorated and perpendicular architecture means,
0: mm-hmm.
9: the periods that they cover, the developments of that architecture, because it'll give you a much greater understanding the way that these enormous buildings were built over quite large periods of time.
0: So bone up on the basic architecture. There's Saxon, that would be the crude, simple Dark Age stuff. There's the Norman, which in Europe would be called Romanesque.
9: Yeah.
10: And you'll see some difference between the two.
0: Yeah, and then within Gothic, you've got the Perpendicular, which would be the sort of final flowering of Gothic before the Renaissance would come on. And
10: that,
0: you'll see a lot of that Perpendicular in Cambridge, I think you see.
9: And although you do see Romanesque, Norman elements in some of the churches, the vast majority were swept away, so the vast majority of English medieval cathedrals are of that Gothic period.
10: Except for Durham.
9: Durham Cathedral
10: is wonderful.
0: And why was it swept away?
9: Because it was the new, exciting, sexy architecture.
0: Okay, so they just would purge the churches of the old decor because there's a new style. This is Travel with Rick Steves. We're talking with Gillian Chadwick and Roy Nichols about English cathedrals. Our phone number is 877-333-7425. And Heidi's calling from San Diego. Hi, Heidi. Thanks for the call.
11: Hi, Rick. Thanks for taking my call. My husband and I have visited England numerous times with our children. About 2 years ago, we visited friends near Winchester, and we visited the wonderful historic cathedral there. One thing I've been learning about cathedrals in England as we travel is that they aren't just houses of worship, but historic and cultural centers. And so many famous Britons are buried in the cathedral. Jane Austen is buried at Winchester, which I didn't know before we went. So that was a fun surprise. And then along with regular worship services, the cathedrals host concerts and cultural events and activist meetings. At one cathedral we visited, we were looking at the bulletin board in the back, and there were all kinds of events taking place, like a Handel concert and a meeting to discuss the plight of refugees. So whether it's a large, famous cathedral or a smaller village church, we always are enlightened by a visit to the local house of worship.
0: You know, Heidi, I think that is a very good tip. And as you're thinking about that out loud, I was just remembering when I'm in a church in England, I love to take advantage of the fact that I understand the language and spend a few minutes in the lobby just reading what's going on with that community. There is refugees they're housing. There's the Quilters Club on Tuesday nights that says we welcome guests to help out. I mean, that's in Stone the Wall. They've got an actual Quilters Club that's Tuesday nights. And if you happen to be there on Tuesday, you could come in for tea and cookies and help out with the quilting. You've got a list of rectors or pastors that goes back 800 years without a stop, and you can kind of trace that. There's so much you can read into the material there. And as you mentioned, you've got cultural events, activist meetings, and of course, evensongs.
10: Yeah.
0: Gillian, really, to see a
12: go to a church during an evensong is a chance to see it in action.
10: I think that's the best way to appreciate a church or a cathedral, because you sit there in that marvellous architecture listening to the choir and it just sends shivers up your spine.
12: And it's free.
10: Yes, it's free.
12: I mean, if you kind of don't want to pay $10 to see St. Paul's, you can go to the evensong.
10: Yeah.
12: They scoot you out after the service so you can't sightsee after the service is over. But every church in Britain, whether they charge or not for tourists, is free for evensong.
10: Yes.
12: And it really, it's not that tough to get a spot for evensong. No. And a lot of times you get to sit right there in the choir, these beautifully carved stalls in the very center of the church.
9: Yeah.
12: Roy, what's an evensong tip that you would have?
9: Be early.
12: Be early, yeah.
9: Because to sit in the choir itself, certainly the more popular ones, if you go into York Minster, for instance, you're not the only person that's likely to go along to evensong, so be there sort of 15, 20 minutes before everybody else, and you will get a prime seat.
12: So there's the core of the church. It's like if a church is a huge, vast, windy, stony structure, there's a cozy little, beautifully carved central part where they can have the intimacy, and that's where the services would be.
10: Yes, between the nave and the high altar. Yeah.
12: And you feel like you're going into Oz there more. I mean, it, sometimes it's not even open during the regular public days.
9: And that sense of specialness really was created quite deliberately, because the vast majority of people wouldn't be allowed beyond the screen that separated the nave from the choir. And it would only be the priest that would go into that area.
12: Do the religious heavy lifting back there.
9: That sort of thing.
12: But everybody's welcome during the evensong. Heidi, thanks for your call.
11: Oh, you're welcome. Thanks Take for having care. Me.
12: Our guests, Jillian Chadwick and Roy Nichols, are tour guides and English history experts. They're providing us with a close-up view right now on Travel with Rick Steves of the many impressive Gothic cathedrals and churches you can visit all across England. By the way, this interview is from our show archives. Dino's calling from Woodinville in Washington. Hi, Dino.
13: Hello.
12: What's your memory of touring churches in Britain?
13: Well, we had taken a drive around Britain, and we had stopped in York, and we're looking in the cathedral there, looking at the tombs along the aisles on the inside, and one of the volunteers told me to look way up high towards the ceiling of the church, and there were a row of relief carvings along there of all kinds of figures, but he was pointing one out, which I thought was kind of odd to have in a cathedral, which was a couple of monkeys that looked, they were happy, but they were rudely posed. And he got a big laugh out of it. I mean, it was pretty odd to see it there. It was fun. But why would that be inside the cathedral?
12: Jillian, why would there be rudely posed monkeys carved into the stones of a cathedral column?
10: I know that there's the monkey window. I don't remember the carvings, and it's something to do with the Glaziers Guild, isn't it? And
12: we're talking the York Minster?
10: York Minster, yeah.
12: Well, but anywhere in Gothic architecture, you'll find that the stonemasons get to have a little fun here and there by carving goofy things into the capitals.
9: There's the famous Lincoln Imp, carving of an imp right high up on the roof of the cathedral in the city of Lincoln.
12: You know, it's just human beings that spend their lives carrying stones and carving them to build these churches for generation upon generation, and 800 years ago, they like to vent and be characters and goofy and sometimes a little bit
9: Well, they'll even carve, it's said that you can identify some of the clergy from the cathedral carved by the masons during the wintertime when they couldn't work on the main building itself, so they would spend the winter carving the figures and the bosses and all the other things.
12: With what they really think about them, maybe,
9: What they really think about them, yeah.
12: And also, in the choir where you're supposed to be sitting, sometimes you have to be standing, and the little area where you lean against, where you put your butt, is that's sort of less religious because you're sitting on it, and that means they have the freedom to carve and have a little bit of disrespectful or just comical or a little bit of rude art.
10: Yeah.
12: And you see that in the House of God. And it just gives you a little glimpse of the humanity of society 800 years ago. They're not all saints.
10: No.
12: All right. Dino, thanks for your comment about the rude monkeys in York.
13: Well, thank you for the background.
12: Take care. It is fun when you get to go into a cathedral and you see these. And also, I think we have to remember that early churches were dealing with pre-Christian sort of traditions and beliefs. And you have to incorporate a little bit of that. So you've got some pagan creatures here and there.
10: That helps
12: new Christians embrace this new religion that's been put on these people who for centuries before were worshiping in a pagan style.
9: Yeah, I mean, that veneer of Christianity was wafer thin for hundreds of years.
12: So we're talking about cathedrals in England. And just, if you were going to think of the five or six big cathedrals to see, the cathedral cities, which one should we keep in mind?
10: Canterbury, I think you have to start with, because it's the headquarters of the church in this country.
12: And it's a beautiful place to
10: tour
12: with plenty of docents and guides inside.
10: Yeah.
12: What's another one?
9: Salisbury.
14: With a copy of the Magna Carta there.
9: Exactly, and the tallest spire in England.
14: Mm-hmm. Tallest spire in England in Salisbury. Another one?
10: Durham,
14: the great Norman cathedral, the best example of Romanesque, I think, in Britain. And it's way up there in the north, quite striking.
10: Yes.
14: I love that.
10: The location as well is stunning.
14: I love that spot. Yeah, built on a hilltop, almost like a fort.
10: Yes.
14: We've talked about York and the Minster. What does Minster mean? We hear that word, Minster.
10: It's a center of teaching. Basically, yeah.
14: So the York Minster would be a very important church. Mm-hmm. There's four great churches.
10: I'd say Winchester.
14: In Winchester. Yeah.
10: Mm-hmm.
9: And you can do those big five ones, but I really, and Gillian and I were talking, really plumb for some of the less well-known ones.
14: What would they be?
9: Well, the two that I particularly love are Ely in Lincolnshire and Norwich in Norfolk. Two beautiful cathedrals that aren't visited by many people from outside the island.
14: Yeah. That's fantastic. This is Travel with Rick Steves. We're talking English cathedrals and churches with tour guides Gillian Chadwick and Roy Nichols. When you find a cathedral that's lit from the inside, I think Lincoln's Cathedral is that way, in Bath also.
9: Yeah.
14: And you go there at twilight or something, and the light is coming from inside of the church. It really is like a lantern.
10: It really is. It's known as the Lantern of the West, the Bath Church.
14: The Bath Church. It's actually nicknamed the Lantern.
10: Yes.
14: Sometimes they're like a reliquary, is a jewel box that holds something precious, right? Mm. And a cathedral itself can be designed like a reliquary.
10: Definitely.
14: Like.
9: Well, they were meant to act as a beacon for the faithful, to draw people to them. And so they would often build, like Ely is built on a mound in a very, very flat, generally a flat countryside, so people can see it for miles away. And in medieval times, you would have seen York Minster from miles and miles away.
14: Mm, that's beautiful. And then the bells were important, too, back when there was no formal timekeeping. Yeah. The monks would keep the time and they'd ring the bells. At York Minster, you can actually, I've seen the bell ringer go in there, and the bells are so big that he gets that bell going and he actually hangs under the rope. He does this to entertain the tourist, I think. And the bell lifts him 6 or 7 feet into the air as he's ringing those bells, and they're just pealing all around you. I like that moment in some towns where the bells start to ring and you realize they've been ringing for centuries.
10: Yeah.
9: With my little village in Dorset, Thursday night is bell ringing practice night. And so they start at 7 o'clock and they practice for an hour and a half or something like that. And throughout the year they practice.
14: And this is not a bell choir. It's actually ringing the various bells to do a tune.
10: People are often surprised. They think that it's actually a recording. And then you say, no, these are really people ringing these bells.
14: And they're pulling different bells for different tunes.
10: Yep. And they're absolutely stunned that we still do that.
9: And they're all drawn from the local area, from the village itself, and there's a bell captain, and depending on the peal of bells that they have, there'll be a variety of numbers, and they'll ring special bells, the trebles, and all of those. So
10: it's exercise as well.
14: Oh, yeah.
10: Mm, it's hard work.
9: Quite a science.
14: So there's plenty of ways for a traveler to experience these cathedrals, along with worshipping on Sunday. You go to an evensong almost any day of the week, but be careful that the evensong is sung rather than said.
9: Yeah.
14: Mm. Also, we've been talking about the great churches. What's a particularly delightful little church that you've encountered in your travels?
10: There are so many of them all over the country. It is one of my favourite things about England.
14: Yeah.
10: Every little village has got a church that's probably been there for 900 years. You know, the one in the Cotswolds in Stanway where the shepherds have wound the chains around the backs of the seats.
14: Oh, I love that.
10: Yeah, and you can see the chain marks in the
14: from
10: wood.
14: From the shepherd's dog.
10: From the shepherd's dog.
14: Actually wearing a groove in the little wooden pinnacle of the chair there.
10: Yeah.
14: And you think, 600 years ago, a shepherd came here every Sunday with his dog.
10: Yeah.
9: There's a wonderful book by Simon Jenkins called The 1,000 Best English Churches. And as Gillian pointed out, there are thousands of them.
14: 1,000 best.
10: Yeah.
9: Not one or 10 or 100. 1,000 best
14: that
9: churches.
14: That are exceptionally beautiful churches.
9: English churches.
14: Of all of those, what little one would you
9: Well, enjoy? I live down in Dorset, and I'm going to plumb for the beautiful church in Bere Regis, a village not too far from Dorchester, which has got the most beautifully carved wooden ceiling. One of the sons of the village was John Morton, who was Chancellor to Henry VII. And he endowed the church at his death, and they've got this most beautifully carved wooden ceiling with these incredibly painted angels that look so lifelike, as if they're going to take wing at any moment.
14: And have survived for generations.
9: Have survived for 500 years.
14: 500 years, and you can step in there and enjoy it without a guard.
9: Frequently, that little church, there's nobody there.
14: It's a beautiful thing. Gillian Chadwick, Roy Nichols, thank you so much for giving us a tour of another of the many wonderful dimensions of England.
10: Thank you.
12: Roy Nichols and Gillian Chadwick are certified Blue Badge guides to England. 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
4: 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I'm Alzo Slade.
5: And I'm Peter Sagal. The tech bros seem to be running the world. They have all the money, they're regulars at the White House, they fund all the campaigns. But there's a reason they're installing survival bunkers built for one. We'll ask what they can't buy. Plus, the great David Byrne joins us to talk at our heads. And Alzo Slade finds out I ate the lunch he left in the break room fridge.
4: You will go down in history as a total dirtbag.
5: We'll ask who really got a little judgy on our quiz coming up right after this hour's news.
6: Live from NPR News in Washington, I'm Janine Herbst. The president of Cornell University says the institution has to do better following a civil lawsuit filed by a former student in recent weeks alleging she was gang raped at a frat house in 2024. NPR's Kristen Wright has more.
7: Cornell University President Michael Kotlikoff says it's a defining moment for the university.
8: What happened to Jane Doe in 2024 is deeply disturbing and will weigh heavily on our community for years to come.
7: He acknowledges mounting questions over Cornell's handling of the young woman's rape allegations and concerns about campus culture.
8: It raises heartbreaking and troubling issues about sexual assault, dehumanization, and aspects of party culture, alcohol, and drug use.
7: Cornell's president says the school's taking immediate action to strengthen sexual assault prevention in education and substance use resources, and will take a serious look at the role of fraternities and sororities in campus life. He also announced an outside review into Cornell's handling of the case. Kristen Wright, NPR News.
6: The Supreme Court opens its new term tomorrow and is set to hear a landmark climate change case from the city and county of Boulder. Colorado Public Radio's Ishan Takwar has more.
9: In 2018, Boulder sued the oil companies Exxon and Suncor for damages. The suit alleges that they lied about the dangers of burning fossil fuels and should now pitch in to pay for climate-driven disasters. Michael Gerard is with the Sabin Center for Climate Change Law.
10: They're not seeking an order that emissions be reduced or that less oil and gas and coal be mined or drilled. They're not seeking emissions regulations. They're just seeking money damages.
9: The Supreme Court will not rule on the case's merits. Instead, it's questioning whether Boulder's claims are trumped by federal law, like the Clean Air Act. A broad ruling by the court could hamper Boulder's case and more than two dozen similar climate accountability suits nationwide. For NPR News, I'm Ishan Takwar in Boulder.
6: The U.S. Coast Guard says the search continues for the people who were on board a Canadian air ambulance that disappeared off the coast of Massachusetts yesterday. As NPR's Michelle Aslam reports, officials are searching a debris field about 20 miles south of Nantucket.
11: Search and Mission Coordinator Lieutenant Commander Castriot Castrati says finding the six people who were aboard the Gulfstream G-100 jet remains the priority.
12: Because of the amount of debris, it's very difficult to get into the details of what's there. But right now, we're really just focused on finding the people.
11: Officials say the waters surrounding the debris field are around 80 to 90 feet deep. The twin-engine medical transport plane was headed from Bermuda to Boston. Four Canadians and two Bermudans were on board, and officials say their families have been notified. Michelle Aslam, NPR News.
13: Most of the Nobel Prize winners will be announced this week. Tomorrow, the prize in physiology or medicine will be announced. You're listening to NPR News. Many churches this weekend are holding their annual Blessing of the Animals. NPR's Jason DeRose reports it's an opportunity for people of faith to bring along their pets to worship.
14: In recent decades, congregations have welcomed pets not just into the parking lot for the annual blessing, but into the pews themselves, like at this Episcopal church in Ventura, California.
15: Almighty Father, we bless these animals for all they have done for us.
14: The blessing usually takes place on or near the feast of St. Francis of Assisi, the patron saint of animals and the environment. Among the stories told about Francis is one in which he preached to birds, telling them they too were loved by God. The blessing of the animals comes at the end of the new ecumenical season of creation that many churches are marking for the first time this year. Jason DeRose, NPR News.
13: At the weekend box office, Amazon MGM's Verity, a psychological erotic thriller, took the top spot, debuting with an estimated $32 million in ticket sales. But all eyes were on the newly combined Paramount Warner Brothers Digger, the Tom Cruise movie that flopped in its opening weekend with $8 million in ticket sales, is one of Cruise's worst debuts of his career. Internationally, where the star is usually a big draw, the film only made $12 million. The film cost at least $100 million to produce, with millions more to market it. I'm Janine Herbst, and you're listening to NPR News from Washington.
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4: 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I'm your judge and scorekeeper, Alzo Slade. I'm so judgy, teenage girls ask me for advice. And here's your host at the Studebaker Theater at the Fine Arts Building in Chicago, Illinois, Peter Sagal.
18: Thank you, Alzo. Thank you, everybody. Thank you all so much. I'm just going to say, I'm not gonna shut you down, because if I were in the audience, I'd be just as excited, because we have such a great show for you. Later on, we are going to be talking to David Byrne, the legendary musician and artist and founder of Talking Heads. In his honor, after tonight's show, we will be burning down the theater. But we want to talk to your head first, so give us a call. The number is 1-888-WAIT-WAIT. That's 1-888-924-8924. Let's welcome our first listener contestant. Hi, you're on Wait, Wait, Don't Tell Me.
19: Yes, hi.
18: Hi, who's this?
19: Lucy.
18: Lucy, where are you calling from, Lucy?
19: I'm calling from D.C., but I'm French from Luxembourg.
18: Oh, wait a minute. If you're French from Luxembourg, doesn't that mean you're Luxembourgian?
19: No, that means I'm an expat.
18: Oh, I see. And what do you do now that you're here in D.C.?
19: I work for a very big organization that aims to end poverty around the world.
18: Wow. That's pretty great. Any schedule for that? Because you've been waiting.
19: Well, we still want to have a job, right?
18: Yeah, exactly. Right. Do it, but slowly enough that you can, you know, get to retirement. I get that. That's a good strategy. Works for everybody. Lucy, it's great to have you. Let me introduce you to our panel today. First up, she's a comedian you can see most nights performing live somewhere in New York City. It's Rachel Koster.
20: Hi, Lucy.
21: Hi.
20: Thank you for your hard work.
18: Next, he's a comedian you can see at Punchline Houston, November 5th through the 7th, and Punchline Atlanta, November 20th to the 22nd. It's Alonzo Bowden.
22: Hello, Lucy.
21: Hello.
18: And making his debut on our panel today, he is a New York Times best-selling author whose pop culture commentary you can see on HBO, Hulu, and NBC. It is Rob Anderson.
23: Hey, Lucy.
21: Hi.
23: I like your capitalistic approach to poverty.
18: Well, Lucy, welcome to our show. You're going to play Who's Alzo this time. Alzo Slade right here is going to read you three quotations from this week's news. If you can correctly identify or explain two of them, you will win our prize. Any voice from our show you might choose for your voicemail. Are you ready to go?
21: Yes.
18: Okay, your first quote is from a woman on TikTok.
4: If you see a tech bro, run for your life.
18: So the tech bros may seem to be running the world right now, but it turns out they're having trouble finding what?
21: Oh, I'm going to need a hint.
18: Well, the person who said run for your life from Tech Bros was a woman.
21: Women.
18: Yes.
21: Women.
18: Dates.
21: Okay.
18: Girlfriends, dates, spouses, partners. According to a report in Wired magazine, it is becoming harder and harder for Tech Bros to find dates. Today's women are quick to reject them for no other reason than that they are the worst people on earth. The article says even their gigantic salaries are not enough to overcome sort of the tech bro stigma. Guys, just make up something about how you got all that money. No. I don't work for Anthropic. I embezzled it all from a children's hospital.
4: But I don't think it's easy for a tech bro to hide his job. That little vest gives it away.
18: Yeah, the puffy vest. One of these guys, this is true, that in order to seem more attractive and nicer to the women he meets, instead of saying he works in tech, he says he works in AI. Dude, no. That's like saying, oh, I'm not a murderer. I'm more of a serial killer.
22: But if he's an AI guy, does he really need a live woman? I mean, isn't that what they're working on, robots to replace him? And
18: yeah, you may have a point.
22: Imagine being turned down by the robot you created. Even the robot's like, yeah,
20: I'm just no. One
18: no.
20: Friend.
18: Yeah.
22: No.
18: All right, here, Lucy, is your next quote. It is Missouri Senator Eric Schmidt in a hearing on Tuesday.
4: You will go down in history as a total dirtbag.
18: He was yelling at Jack Smith. That was the special counsel who had investigated whom?
21: Your president?
4: Oh, no.
18: Don't
4: wait a minute.
18: Rub that
4: wait a
18: in.
4: Minute. Wait
18: don't
4: a minute.
18: You dare.
4: Wait a minute.
18: No.
4: Wait a minute.
18: It may be literally true, but you chose to live here.
4: Yeah, so you live here, Lucy.
22: Exactly.
18: Don't you dare.
21: President Trump.
18: Yes, President Trump. At a televised Senate hearing, Senator Schmidt accused Jack Smith back in 2024 of going to Atlanta to engage in a secret conspiracy against the president. The senator's proof? Texts about Smith going to an Atlanta Hawks basketball game on a certain date. Because who doesn't say, I'm going to take a secret flight to Atlanta to advance my evil conspiracy, and I'd also like to take in an NBA game while I'm there. Turns out that Senator Schmidt was confusing the Atlanta Hawks with the Iowa Hawkeyes. Jack Smith, on that date, was actually watching Caitlin Clark playing basketball 700 miles away. Nevertheless, Senator Schmidt said that couldn't be true because, gotcha, dirtbag, there's no such thing as women's basketball. So everybody, I mean, this went viral. It was all over the place. Did you guys see it, Rob? Did you see it?
23: I saw a clip on TikTok, and I think a senator, I thought she was saying hot guys.
18: So wait a minute. So you were talking about the Senator Amy Klobuchar, who corrected Senator Schmidt and chimed in and said, no, I don't think he was seeing the Hawks in Atlanta. I think he was seeing the Hawkeyes. And you heard her
23: but
18: say.
23: But the way she said hot guy, and everyone went, ah, oh, she got him. And I went, Hawkeyes. But I was like on the same page, but on a completely different book.
0: Yeah.
22: At that time, wasn't Caitlin Clark in the Iowa Hawkeyes like literally the most famous basketball player?
0: She was in fact.
22: Like it wasn't hard to look up a reason to be watching the Iowa Hawkeyes.
0: Yeah.
22: They had the greatest women's basketball player in the country at the time. It seems he would go to that game as opposed to the Atlanta Hawks, a team on which you couldn't name one player.
0: All right, Lucy, your last quote is from a woman responding to a debate that broke out this week on the internet about babysitting.
2: That's as good as stealing.
0: That was one of the many, many people who went online this week to say that babysitters should not be paid for the time when they're doing what?
21: Holding the baby because this is such a sweet thing to do.
0: That's so sentimental.
23: Aww.
0: No, that's not it. So the idea is for the babysitter that you're off the clock as soon as the lullaby ends.
21: Oh, as soon as the baby sleeps?
0: Yes, they believe, these people, that babysitters should not be paid or not be paid as much just for sitting around while the kids are asleep. This week, countless people went online to argue about this. How much should parents pay babysitters once the kids go to sleep? The idea is that the babysitter should not get paid for just sitting on the couch watching TV. What? That's the job. So remember, okay, babysitters, under this new rule, to make the most money, just keep the kids awake until the parents get home.
22: Actually,
0: by any means necessary.
22: That's what I was going to say. The babysitter, just feed that kid candy.
0: Yeah, exactly. Yeah.
2: Can you imagine the baby's nodding off and the babysitter like,
0: little slaps to the face. Nope.
22: I don't have kids, but I have a dog like now. Like I pay a dog sitter when when I leave. And I know my dog sleeps 18, 19 hours a day.
0: Like, right.
22: I know after she feeds and walks him, he's done. But I wouldn't not pay her. Why wouldn't they just leave? Like, all right, kid, I'm off the clock. See you later.
0: Yeah, exactly. Also, how did Lucy do on our quiz?
2: Lucy did great. Perfect score, 3 out of 3.
0: Congratulations, Lucy. Thank you so much for playing, and take care.
21: Thank you.

0: I've got the...
1: Right now, panel, it is time for you to answer some questions about this week's news. Alonzo, question for you. Alonzo, more parents these days want their kids to have the same kind of experience as they had growing up, so they're taking their kids to playgrounds that are what?
2: Unsafe.
1: Exactly. Dangerous.
2: Yes. Toughen those kids up.
1: This culture of overprotectiveness and obsessions about safety, it's making our kids too soft. Do you realize there are playgrounds nowadays without one single piece of metal to burn your leg on when it's sunny out?
3: Terrible.
1: So parents are taking kids to playgrounds that are designed to be dangerous, like a real one called The Yard in New York City, which has features strewn about it like hammers, a big old empty water tank, and this is true, used wheelchairs for the kids to play with. They get the wheelchairs from the people who used the playground last year and have healed up.
4: Peter.
1: Yes.
4: That's just the projects.
3: You know, when the cop slide went viral, the one in Boston,
1: yeah,
3: and then they shut it down the next day, like, that is pretty safe compared to what things used to be.
2: Yeah, a real slide is made of aluminum.
1: Exactly.
2: So when you slide down in the summer, you leave the skin on the slide.
1: Exactly. Helps the kids molt so they can grow faster. Yeah.

0: 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Call 1-888-WAIT-WAIT-TO-PLAY. We'll be back in a minute with more of Wait Wait Don't Tell Me from NPR.
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0: It means a lot to us when you choose to listen to this NPR station. But here's the thing, we're not perfect. And to demonstrate this, here's a dramatic reading of some of our actual recent corrections from NPR.org, read by Wait Wait Don't Tell Me's new judge and scorekeeper.
3: A previous version of this story incorrectly said the length of a standard U.S. passport book is 28 pages. It's 26 pages. A previous version of this story incorrectly referred to the National Puzzlers League as the National Puzzler League. A previous version of this story incorrectly quoted the lyrics to Madonna's 2000 hit, Music. The correct lyrics, which she performed, were, "Music makes the people come together."
0: However big or small the mistake, we always hold ourselves accountable to you and make it right. 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
3: 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From NPR and WBEZ Chicago, this is Wait, Wait, Don't Tell Me, the NPR News Quiz. I'm Alzo Slade. We're playing this week with Alonzo Bowden, Rachel Koster, and Rob Anderson. And here again is your host at the Studebaker Theater in Chicago, Illinois, Peter Sagal.
8: Thank you, Alzo.
0: Right now, it is time for the Wait, Wait, Don't Tell Me Bluff, the listener game. Call 1-888-WAIT-WAIT to play our game in the air. Hi, you are on Wait, Wait, Don't Tell Me.
9: Hi, this is Morgan Overhausen, calling in from New Haven, Connecticut.
0: Oh, I love New Haven. Spent many happy times there. What do you do there?
9: I currently am a small animal veterinarian here in downtown New Haven.
0: Oh, okay. How small?
9: Is there just your cats and dogs.
0: Your cats
9: and smaller than that.
0: Really?
9: Yeah.
0: Do you have like a minimum size?
9: Yeah.
0: I have to be larger than something?
9: Be big enough for us to at least hold.
3: I got this mosquito I need help
0: exactly.
3: with.
0: Well, welcome to the show, Morgan. You're going to play the game in which you must try to tell truth from fiction. Also, what is Morgan's topic?
3: Parking garages around the world.
0: Parking garages are everywhere, and although you may not know it right away, each one is unique as a snowflake. A boring, sad, concrete snowflake. This week, we read about an international parking garage that is shaking things up with an exciting new feature. Our panelists are going to tell you about it, pick the real one, and get the waiter of your choice in your voicemail. Are you ready to play?
9: Sure am.
0: Okay, first up, let's hear from Rachel Koster.
10: Business people in France have been arriving earlier to work than ever before since the implementation of new technology in a parking garage in Paris' La Défense financial district. As part of the parking garage's latest renovation, they got rid of all the stairs and added a bunch of fun slides. Employers at Societe Generale remarked that their bankers have never shown up so early for work or with so much static electricity in their hair. The only downside, noted stylish businessman Pierre Lefroux, was that the slide gave him a wedgie. He did not let that stop him from sliding four times before work and sneaking in a couple rounds during his lunch break. Unlike normal garages where drivers try to park as close to the exit as possible, people have been arriving early and fighting for spots on the top floor so they can ride down the longest slide, which has the most turns. Brooks Brothers is even releasing a brand new wedgie-proof suit just for enjoyers of the slide. You might be wondering how people get back to their cars, and so is the parking garage company. Hope you like crawling.
0: A parking garage in Paris that replaced their stairs with slides to make exiting that much more fun. Your next parking parable comes from Rob Anderson.
8: In Lyon, finding a parking spot is no longer about availability. It's about alignment. Parking operator Stationnement Rhône Lumière has drawn national attention after converting its downtown garage into a feng shui model. When drivers arrive, they're greeted by a parking intuitive, an attendant who asks them to step out of the car for a reading. The attendant circles the vehicle slowly, sometimes resting a hand on the hood, sometimes simply standing in silence. The vehicle is then directed to one of the almost 1,500 visually identical spots that possess differing energies. Many people believe they drive a sedan, says senior parking intuitive Mathilde Caron. But the car knows. Sometimes it's carrying hatchback energy. It wants to open from the back and it wants to be honest. The company says it made the switch after noticing that customers stayed longer in the paid-by-hour garage when their spot matched the car's personality. Some customers, however, point out that they stay longer because the vibe reading can take up to 2 hours.
0: A parking garage in Lyon, France, with feng shui experts who help you park your car according to its inner energies. And your last carport report comes from Alonzo Bowden.
11: Are they shooting a cheese commercial? That's the strangest car alarm I've ever heard. Well, if you're in Austria, that car alarm or cheese commercial is part of the latest craze, yodeling in a parking garage. A parking garage offers the same perks as the high mountains, says yodeling teacher Anna Marie Gucci. I mean, yeah, the views aren't the same and the smells are worse, but it works. And it's really catching on. Students from everywhere love the energy of group yodeling. Jamie Sohn from South Korea joined a class to experience the Austrian culture. Andrea Allen from Buffalo has newfound confidence thanks to yodeling, while her roommate is probably looking for a new roommate. Tom Button, a teacher from New York, says it's like group meditation. He likes walking deeper and deeper down in the parking lot, singing louder and louder, which sounds like a great way to practice yodeling or how to be the scariest murderer ever.
0: All right. So let's imagine you're driving around Europe and you go into a particular parking garage. Would it be, in real life, from Rachel, a parking garage in Paris where slides instead of stairs to make getting out of the garage really fun, from Rob Anderson, a parking garage in Lyon, France, with feng shui experts to help you park your car in the appropriate energetic place, or from Alonzo Bowden, a parking garage in Austria, which has become a home for yodelers to practice their mountainous art. Which of these is the real parking garage we found out about in the news?
9: This is a tricky one. I'd also love to park in any one of these three, but I think I'm going to have to go with C.
0: You're going to go
9: the yodeling.
0: You're going to go with the story about the yodeling. Well, to bring you the correct answer, we spoke to an expert on the topic.
12: You know, yodeling gets a bad rap, but I think it would be a wonderful thing to hear in your local parking garage.
0: That was Alice Walla. She's a singer-songwriter and yodeling instructor at the Old Town School of Folk Music here in Chicago, confirming that, yes, it's the parking garage in Austria where all the yodelers are congregating. Congratulations, Morgan. You got it right. You earned a point for Alonzo just for telling you the truth. And you've won our prize, the voice of your choice on your voicemail. Congratulations.
9: Thank you so much.
0: Thank you so much for playing, Morgan. Take care.
13: My dad was born in Switzerland. That's where he learned his yodeling. That's where he found my mother, dear, his yodeling.
0: And now the game we call Not My Job. Back in the 1970s, David Byrne dropped out of art school, moved to New York, and started a band called Talking Heads. In the years since, he has won Grammys, an Oscar. He's been inducted into the Rock and Roll Hall of Fame. He won a special Tony Award for his Broadway show. He has created books and scores and theater pieces and artworks and a new immersive play that is being performed here in Chicago right now, all of which makes you wonder, what could he have accomplished if he had just gotten that art degree? Wow. David Byrne, welcome to Wait, Wait, Don't Tell Me.
14: Thank you.
0: So,
14: good to be in Chicago virtually.
0: It's great to have you here virtually because in Chicago people can still see your play, your experience called Theater of the Mind. It's been running for months here with the Goodman Theater. I have been to it. I don't know if you'd even say seen it. I have experienced it. But I can't really explain adequately what it is. Can you?
14: I can try a little bit. Okay. As an audience member, you're given a new identity, and you go through with a group of 16 people, and you're friends, your acquaintances, your workmates with an actor, and you go through different rooms, and you experience kind of perceptual illusions and different things that make you doubt what you're seeing, what you're smelling, what you're tasting, what you're hearing.
0: Yeah, but you skipped, I think, an important detail, which is that actor you mentioned who leads you and the other members of your small group is named David.
14: Yeah, he left that out.
0: Do you ever sort of snuck into Chicago and just checked on it, come to see it yourself, gone through the experience?
14: Oh, lots of times, yes. I've been a member of the audience.
0: And do people, I'm assuming, they must recognize you.
14: Well, maybe they do. I don't know. I don't try not to pay attention to them.
0: Because
14: I'm trying to pay attention to, like, how's the actor doing?
0: Yeah.
14: Is the actor selling these ideas?
0: I'm just trying to imagine there's a group of, as you said, 16 people going through this thing over the course of about 90 minutes, and they're all, I'm just imagining, they're all standing there going, is that David Byrne? Is that, he looked, just.
14: No, that's another actor. Right?
0: Exactly. This must be part of the concept.
14: It's part of the show, yes.
0: Exactly.
3: Well, I'm thinking of the actor when he sees you like,
0: oh boy.
14: Yes, who am I now?
0: Yeah, exactly. I was joking about it earlier, but when you quit art school to move to New York and pursue your own art and your music, did anybody give you grief? Were anybody like, David, you can't quit school, you're gonna get your degree?
14: No, quite the opposite. I showed a teacher there the stuff that I was doing, the artwork I was doing, and he said, we don't teach

0: degree is pointless.
1: Exactly. Speaking of advice, we heard a story that you, when you were starting Talking Heads, the band, starting to perform in downtown stages, CBGBs, Lou Reed himself gave you some fashion advice. Is that true?
2: Well, yeah, yeah, yeah. He looked at me and said, I had really hairy arms at that point. Really hairy. I mean, I've seen photos. Now they're not. I don't know where the hair went. But they, he said, you should never wear short sleeves.
0: Wow. Body shamed you.
1: Yeah. I guess that explains the suit when you think about it.
2: Yeah.
1: Your show American Utopia, which ended up on Broadway earning you a Tony, featured you and the other performers, including musicians, in gray suits, monochrome suits, and bare feet. Back when you were doing American Utopia, did you and your ensemble keep stepping on sharp objects?
2: Actually, we were really lucky.
1: Really?
2: Now, some of the band and dancers, performers said, no, I'm going to put on some little fake shoes.
1: Really?
2: Shoes
1: back in the...
2: Yeah, we had these little slippers.
1: Yeah.
2: That were, you know, colored according to their skin tone. And then I would go up and draw toes.
1: Oh, you want to wear them, huh? Well, they got to look right here to stay still.
2: They got to look like you got bare feet.
1: I wanted to ask you about one more thing before we move to our game. Is famously, you are a bicyclist, a bicycle enthusiast, an advocate. And you ride all over New York City on your bicycle. Does anybody, like in a car ever or a truck, recognize you just as they're about to run you over and decide not to?
2: You mean does, the fact that they might recognize me, does that give me some protection?
1: Exactly. They're like, that son of a bitch, I'm going to go, oh, it's David Byrne.
2: Oh,
1: let
2: no,
1: him go.
2: Oh, no, you can't run over a famous guy. You'll be the guy that ran over a celebrity.
1: Yeah, you can't do
2: You'll
1: that.
2: You'll be known for that forever. No.
1: Well, I can't say, David, how what a personal thrill it is for me to talk to you. And there are more thrills ahead because we have asked you here to play a game we're calling
3: Talking Heads Meet Walking Deads.
1: Right. That's right. We are going to ask you three questions about the Walking Dead or zombies. Answer two to three questions correctly, you'll win our prize for one of our listeners, the voice of anyone they might choose from our show. Also, who is David Byrne playing for?
3: James Miller of Orlando, Florida.
1: All right, you ready to go?
2: I'm ready.
1: All right. I mean, you may not have taken tests because, you know, you didn't graduate, so.
2: That's right.
1: Might be new experience for you. Here's your first question. George A. Romero, of course, is the father of the modern zombie movie with his Night of the Living Dead and its sequels. Before he made his name with the brain-eating undead, what was his job? A, directing short films for Mr. Rogers' Neighborhood, B, performing as a street mime in Toronto, or C, he was a night watchman in a mortuary with a lot of time on his hands.
2: I'd be really tempted to say night watchman in a mortuary, but that's probably too good to be true.
1: Yeah.
2: So I think I have to go with number two.
1: You're going to go with performed as a street mime in Toronto.
2: Yeah.
1: No, he actually directed short films for Mr. Rogers.
2: Oh, my God.
1: This is true. Before he made Night of the Living Dead, Mr. Romero made such films as How Light Bulbs Are Made and Mr. Rogers Gets a Tonsillectomy.
0: Two terrifying films.
1: Absolutely. There's two more chances. Although Night of the Living Dead, that early movie, made George Romero very famous, it did not make him rich.
2: Why?
1: Why? Why? Well, that's the question. Why? Here are your choices. A, he lost his share of the profits on a bet he made in the 1969 Super Bowl. B, the distributor forgot to put that little Circle C copyright mark on the poster. Or C, he was successfully sued by the HG Bakery Company, makers of Living Bread.

0: say the copyright thing, but...
1: You're right. That's what happened.
0: Well,
1: it turns out,
0: I got one.
1: If you don't put that little C mark on something, it's not copyrighted, so anybody from the moment it was released was able to show it for free. Okay, last question. If you get this right, you win. Since Night of the Living Dead, of course, created the genre, there have been countless zombie movies, including which of these? Which of these is real? A, Zombiever, about innocent campers attacked by undead beavers. B, Flight of the Living Dead, about zombies on a plane. Or C, Nudist Colony of the Dead, which is self-explanatory.
0: Which one is real or which one is not real?
1: Which one is real?
0: Which one is real? The first one.
1: Yes, Zombiever is real, but as you probably guessed, all of them are real. Those are all zombie movies you can see if you're a completist. Also, how did David Byrne do on our quiz?
2: Well, he passed this test 2 out of 3. Great.
1: Congratulations.
0: That's all it takes.
1: That's all it takes. David Byrne.
0: Can I get my degree now?
1: You do,
2: right.
1: You can. David Byrne is a Grammy-winning musician and one of the founding members of Talking Heads. His interactive theater experience, Theater of the Mind, is happening in Chicago right now. Come and experience it. 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David Byrne, what a joy to talk to you. Thank you so much.
0: Take care.
1: In just a minute, Alzo raids his granny's closet in our listener limerick challenge. Call 1-888-WAIT-WAIT to join us in the air. We'll be back in a minute with more of Wait Wait Don't Tell Me from NPR.
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2: 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From NPR and WBEZ Chicago, this is Wait, Wait, Don't Tell Me, the NPR News Quiz. I'm Alzo Slade. We're playing this week with Alonzo Bowden, Rob Anderson, and Rachel Koster. And here again is your host at the Studebaker Theater in Chicago, Illinois, Peter Sagal.
1: Thank you, Alzo. Thank you so much. Thanks, everybody. In just a minute, Alzo reads us his journal. It turns out it's just full of limericks. It's our listener limerick challenge. If you'd like to play, give us a call at 1-888-WAIT-WAIT. That's 1-888-924-8924. Right now, panel, it is time for more questions for you from the week's news. Alonzo, Tombstone Pizza announced they're releasing a special October frozen pizza. It's pizza that's topped with pepperoni and what?
7: It's a pizza. It's a new pizza topping they're adding?
1: Well, it's a topping that comes with this. It's a special Halloween themed pizza.
7: Candy corn?
1: Yes!
2: Whoa.
1: You know what's funny? When I said Halloween and you went right to candy corn, all of a sudden, I felt so terrible for what your childhood must have been. If I say Halloween and you think of candy, and that's the candy that came to your mind, Alonzo.
7: No, because that's the candy that's always in the news.
1: It is?
7: Every Halloween, there's a controversy over candy corn. Is it good? Is it bad? What does it taste like? It has nothing to do with corn, this or that. Peter, it may not appear so, but I'm a bit of a news nerd, Peter, believe it or not.
1: Okay.
7: After 100 episodes, I thought you might pick up on that.
1: I think, well...
8: So it melts, I guess.
1: Well, here's the thing. So you get the pizza. It comes with the pizza, with the pepperoni on it, and a little packet of candy corn. So presumably the idea is you bake the pizza, you take it out, you sprinkle the candy corn on it in the manner of...
9: Parmesan. Fresh,
1: exactly, or red pepper, except it's candy corn.
8: Have these people eaten food before? That's not going to work. Like,
10: you don't sprinkle candy corn. Those things are heavy. Yeah. It's more of a placement.
1: Yeah. The tweezers, that's what they do in the fine restaurants.
9: I am not discerning about pizza at all. You could put anything on that. It could be cold, moldy, just kind of scrape off a little piece and it's still good to me. The candy corn sounds amazing.
8: Girl, you are crazy.
9: If I could dunk, I don't care.
8: Am I going to get sick sitting next year? Just curious.
9: It gives it an extra
1: Yeah, it's, Rachel's like, it's not moldy. It's just an adorable little fur coat on my pizza. Rachel, this week we heard about a new concept called attention infidelity. It's when people in a relationship neglect their partners and instead spend all their time with what?
9: Their phone.
1: Exactly right.
9: Oh, it makes me sick to think of. I'm sorry to hear that.
1: There was a pregnant pause there. I was expecting to get some kind of confession.
9: No, I don't have a boyfriend to ignore. But if I did, I wouldn't, because what a gift to share your life with someone else, I imagine.
1: Hypothetically, time
9: spent in real life is time that matters, and time spent on your phone is time watching fruits cheat on each other because of AI. I was watching someone ignore their loved one on the bus while I was on my way here, and I was thinking about how sad it made me. But that's not interesting to talk about, so I'm sorry I brought it up.
7: I think, can I bring up a somewhat related question?
1: You may.
7: Why are we still calling them phones?
1: That's a good question.
7: It's like the least use, you know, I saw this whole thing about the new Apple folding phone or whatever. People like, $2,000 for a phone? I'm like, no, $2,000 for a computer that folds up and fits in your pocket.
1: Right.
7: Like, they're not phones anymore.
1: Well, if you call them something else, what would it be and how could you convince people to use that term?
9: My life. My precious.
7: See, Peter, you're trying to slip me into that tech bro role,
1: yeah,
7: so I'll
1: I
7: never
1: know.
7: Get a date again.
10: Yeah.
7: I'm on to you, Peter.
10: We got a vest fitted for you back in the back.
11: Yeah. You're looking for attention. You only notice it because I'm never around. You're looking for attention.
1: Coming up, it's lightning fill in the blank, but first it's the game where you have to listen for the rhyme. If you'd like to play on air, call or leave a message at 1-888-WAIT-WAIT. That's 1-888-924-8924. You can see us most weeks right here at the Studebaker Theater in downtown Chicago, or you can join us on the road. We'll be in Kalamazoo, Michigan coming up on October 22nd, and in Normal, Illinois on November 12th. For tickets and information to all our live events, go to nprpresents.org. And if you love our show, but you wish it was only about 8 seconds long, you can check us out on our socials at WaitWaitNPR. Hi, you're on Wait Wait, Don't Tell Me.
12: Hi, this is Rachel Simonson from Billings, Montana.
1: Billings, Montana, a beautiful place. What do you do there?
12: I am a charitable giving specialist at a senior living community.
1: Wow. So you work at a senior living community where seniors live?
12: Seniors live there.
1: And your job is to go around and talk with the residents about exactly how they should screw their children by giving their money away.
12: Or, as I like to say, they can disinherit the IRS and make sure that the people who run out of money always have a home with us.
1: Oh.
10: Did she say disinherit the IRS?
1: Yeah, I think what you mean is the money that you give to charity, you don't have to pay taxes on or an estate tax or anything like that. It's not like the IRS offended you and you're cutting them out of the will. Welcome to the show, Rachel. You, of course, are going to play our Listener Limerick Challenge, which means that Alzo Slade right here is going to perform for you three news-related limericks with the last word or phrase missing from each. If you can fill in that last word or phrase correctly, and two of the limericks will be a winner. Ready to go?
12: I am.
1: Here's your first limerick.
2: I'm approaching each morsel with dread. 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
12: bread.
1: Right. 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For $60, a loaf of bread better have a $50 bill stuffed inside. 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No, we bought it as an investment.
9: Can you write it off on your taxes?
1: Maybe, I don't know. Well, we have an expert. Can you write off a $60 loaf of bread on your taxes?
12: Probably not.
1: Okay.
8: When I first heard about this, I thought it was a front for the mob because a lot of those businesses pop up in New York. I'm not going to name them because they'll kill me. Christides. But they also, at this rye place, they slice them and then they put wet toppings on them and they sit all day. So they're pre-decorated and you get a wet piece of... Have you seen this? Have you been
9: here?
8: Have
9: you ever been to Denmark? That's like that, typical.
8: That yeah. answers that.
1: Yeah, it really does. All right, here is your next limerick.
2: I've got a wild storm that's internal. When I write it down, it's less infernal. But it makes me feel bleak and someone might peek. So it's time I stop keeping a...
12: journal.
1: Yes, a cultural reporter at the Washington Post says journaling might be actually bad for you, which is surprising because it's long been recommended by the wellness industry and the people who like to sit with a hardcover notebook in the middle of a coffee shop and see if anyone notices them. Now, this writer explained, of course, keeping a journal, think about when you tend to write things down. It's when hard times, so keeping a journal will just remind you of the darkest periods of your life. But the real danger, she says, is that people might read them.
8: Hold on. Don't we keep journals so they can be read by somebody?
1: Really?
8: Like, I, when I was a kid, I was writing things down so my mom could find it. I was like, she would ground me, and I'm like, that
1: really?
8: She'll pay for this. Yeah, and then I'd leave it somewhere where she could find it. No? Isn't it just to, like, kind of get attention?
1: So anyway, this woman thinks maybe you shouldn't keep a journal. Here's your last limerick.
2: Their garments so flowy, they might drown. It's a new trend with which I'm not quite down. They are giving street cred to what mom wore to bed. They are all heading out in a...
12: nightgown.
1: Yes, nightgown. They're back. Old-timey nightgowns with, you know, the high lacy neck and the long itchy sleeves are apparently this year's new little black dress. It's an outfit that says to the world, you boy, buy me the biggest goose you can find at the market.
8: The kids yearn to bed rot.
1: I'm sorry, we can't.
9: I think it's because no one wants to shave their legs. Everyone wants to be bloated, which feels good.
8: I support that, yeah.
9: If you're bloated, you've got to let it out. And you should always be ready to go to bed.
1: Right.
10: You're in the club and it's like, well, I'm sleepy.
1: Also, how did Rachel do in our quiz?
10: She did great. 3 out of 3, perfect score.
1: Congratulations.
12: Thank you.
1: Thank you so much for playing, Rachel. Take care.
12: Me too. Thanks so much.
1: It is now time for our final game, Lightning Fill in the Blank. Each of our players will have 60 seconds in which to answer as many fill in the blank questions as they can. Each correct answer now worth 2 points. Alzo, can you give us the scores?
10: Of course. Rob and Rachel each have 2, and Alonzo is blazing in the lead with 4.
1: Oh my gosh, how did that happen? Okay, well, that means Rob and Rachel are tied for second. Rachel, I'm going to arbitrarily pick you to go first. Here we go. The clock will start when you begin your first question, fill in the blank. This week, health officials said that October is the best month to get the blank shot.
9: COVID. Flu.
1: No. I'll give it to you. This week, a new report shows that Democrats account for the majority of mail-in blank requests.
9: Voting.
1: Right. This week, police in Latvia were called in to break up a fight between blank and blank.
9: Bad guys and the good guys.
1: No, between a badger and a hedgehog. After multiple reports of injuries, Six Flags announced they were permanently closing their X2 blank.
9: It's a roller coaster.
1: It is, yes. On Monday, middle-aged basketball star blank made his first appearance as a Philadelphia 76er.
9: I don't know. Oh, my God. You're giving me the worst ones ever.
1: LeBron James. This week, a man who crashed his car into the front of a Texas grocery store explained that he did it because blank.
9: Because he was late to become a black belt.
1: No, he crashed it through the front of a grocery store because he really needed to use the bathroom.
9: I've been there.
1: The man was panicked when he got to the store at 4:30 a.m. and found out it was closed, so he did what any of us in that situation would do. He got back in the car, hit the gas, and crashed right through the front windows, ending up a really good distance down one aisle toward the back of the grocery store because, you know, if you're going to smash your car through a window to get to the bathroom, why not drive the whole way?
9: I had E. coli for a summer, and I had thoughts like this every single day. There was not a building that I would not find a way into to use the bathroom when it happened.
8: How many times have you had E. coli?
9: Shut up. Continuous, a month.
1: Yeah. You know tell me again about eating moldy pizzas.
9: They taste good. Oh, my God. You guys are so judgmental.
1: Also, how did Rachel do in our quiz?
2: She got.
9: You don't have to say, actually.
2: She got 3 right for 6 more points, total of 8.
1: All right.
9: Okay. I'll take them.
1: All right. Rob, you ready to do this? You're up next.
8: I'm
1: fill
8: ready.
1: In the blank. This week, a group of 100 scientists released a report warning that blank temperatures were rising faster than predicted.
8: Sea level, ocean.
1: Ocean temperatures, yes. On Monday, blank's Starship rocket reached orbit for the first time.
8: SpaceX.
1: Yes, this week police in Fiji are suspecting an inside job after $10 million worth of cocaine stored in their evidence locker was blanked.
8: Stolen.
1: No, it was replaced by $30 worth of flour.
8: Of course.
1: Of course. On Thursday, online retail giant Blank unveiled a complete redesign of their Kindle e-readers.
8: Amazon.
1: Right. Following heavy rains that led to flooding this week, residents in a New Jersey town were shocked when they saw Blank going down the streets of their city.
8: The Zombievers.
1: No. Beware the Zombievers. No, a shark. After a nor'easter caused flooding across the East Coast, several people in a New Jersey town filmed a shark swimming through the town streets. It was even caught swimming up someone's driveway, which was scary, but it was even scarier when it got up to their front porch and was like, DoorDash. Also, how did Rob do in our quiz?
2: He and Rachel are best friends, tied up.
1: So how many, then, does Alonzo need to win?
2: Alonzo, 2 to tie, 3 to win. Hey.
7: That's
9: you
7: still
9: never
7: pressure.
9: Know.
7: That's still pressure.
1: It's still pressure. Here we go. This is for the game, Alonzo. Fill in the blank. On Wednesday, White House lawyers returned to court to defend Trump's global blanks.
7: Tariffs.
1: Right. Following a meeting with the White House, top tech executives signed a pledge to self-police blank development.
7: AI.
1: Right. This week, Chanel, Dior, and Louis Vuitton all held shows during Blank's Fashion Week.
7: Paris.
1: Right. After a judge approved their settlement with 12 states, the merger between Paramount and Blank was allowed to proceed.
7: Warner Brothers?
1: Warner Brothers is right. This week, a crane collapsed on a house in Florida while it was being used to blank.
7: This is Florida. It could be anything. Right. I don't know, launch alligators?
1: No, while it was being used to remove another crane that had collapsed on the same house.
7: That fits. That
1: it really
7: fits.
1: Does. On Monday, the FDA warned of a blank outbreak tied to raw cheese.
7: E. coli?
1: E. coli,
7: I'm just gonna,
1: yes.
7: You know.
1: An E. coli outbreak.
7: Yeah, well,
8: wow.
1: On Tuesday, fans of Backpack were thrilled when he was named the winner of Fat Blank Week.
7: Oh, Fat Bear Week.
1: Right. This week, the Guardian newspaper in England warned that that country is running dangerously low on blank.
7: England's running low on, I don't know, sausage?
1: No, England is running low on hunky guys. Organizers of the Mr. England campaign realized they had a problem this week when they noticed the pageant was only 13 days away and only 7 guys had signed up. Turns out, England only has 4 handsome men, and every single one of them is busy auditioning to be the next James Bond. Also, did Alonzo do well enough to win?
2: Alonzo kicked ass.
1: Yes.
2: He got 6 right for 12 more points, total of 16, and the win.
1: Congratulations.
7: Thank you.
1: Coming up, our panelists predict, how will the lonely tech bros rehabilitate their romantic image? 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Philip Goedeker writes our limericks. Our public address announcer is Paul Friedman. Our ops manager is Jasira Vardak. Thanks to the staff and crew at the Studebaker Theater, BJ Lederman composed our theme. Our program is produced by Jennifer Mills, Miles Nornblass, and Lillian King. Special thanks this week to Blythe Robertson, Gary Yek, Janie Hoffman, and Dom Banyas. Peter Gwynn has a dog. Emma Choi is our vibe curator. Technical direction is from Lorna White. Our CFO is Colin Miller. Our production manager is Robert Newhouse. Our senior producer is Ian Chillog, and the executive producer of Wait, Wait, Don't Tell Me, that's Mike Danforth. Now panel, how will tech bros get their mojo back? Rachel Koster.
9: Who cares?
1: Rob Anderson.
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1: And Alonzo Bowden.
7: They're going to keep it in-house by ordering AI women from Amazon.
2: And if any of that happens, panel, we'll ask you about it on Wait, Wait, Don't Tell Me.
1: Thank you, Alzo Slade. Thanks also to Rachel Koster, Alonzo Bowden. Thanks to Rob Anderson. Congrats on a great debut. Thanks to all of you here in the Studebaker Theater and everybody out there listening wherever you are. I'm Peter Sagal. We'll see you next week.

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1: You're listening to GPB, serving Atlanta, Columbus, Savannah, and Augusta. All Things Considered is up next. It's a minute before 5 o'clock. I'm Peter Biello. Thank you very much for tuning in. 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
2: Hi there, I'm John Lemley. 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And Schumann takes us back to the world of childhood. 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
4: The people who are going to suffer are going to be the next LA, the next Boulder, the next Lahaina, the next Texas floods.
5: A new term for the Supreme Court brings a blockbuster case about who foots the bill for climate change. For Sunday, October 4th, this is All Things Considered from NPR News. Brazilians have cast their votes for president, choosing between two very different visions for the country. At a moment when the U.S. government is exerting more influence and military might in Latin America.
6: This is the big prize for President Trump. He's eager to see Brazil swing right.
5: And more than a million people will attempt to run a marathon this year. I'm one of them. My mom is a little concerned.
7: I just worry about all your joints. And training for a marathon requires so much time and so much running.
5: Is she right? We asked scientists what marathons do to your body. First News.
8: Live from NPR News in Washington, I'm Linda Kenyon. Tomorrow is the first Monday in October, which marks the traditional start of the new Supreme Court term. Immigration, climate change, and more are on the docket, including a case that asks whether it is unconstitutional to ban semi-automatic assault-style weapons. NPR's Nina Totenberg reports.
9: On the one hand, for instance, the AR-15 rifle can deliver up to 100 bullets per minute without any enhancements. On the other hand, there are some 16 million semi-automatic weapons in the U.S., and it's unclear, for instance, how a ban would work without taking weapons away from law-abiding citizens. There are many other controversies facing the court, everything from test cases on public funding for religious schools, lengthy detention of immigrants without a hearing, and, of course, very likely, questions about the conduct of elections. Nina Totenberg, NPR News, Washington.
8: There's less than a month to go before the 2026 midterm elections. And NPR's Domenico Montanaro says the political landscape appears to be shifting more in the Democrats' favor.
10: History isn't kind to the president's party in midterm elections, and this year is shaping up to be no different. Negative views of the economy and the Iran war have created a tough environment for swing district Republicans. Democrats are the favorites to pick up control of the House, and the Senate appears to be within reach. That isn't something that was thought possible at the beginning of the cycle. But while Democrats are in the driver's seat, there are lots of reasons for why their gains may be limited. Redistricting has helped insulate Republicans to an extent. Most of the districts that are competitive are in places Trump won in 2024, and the Democratic Party remains unpopular. Domenico Montanaro, NPR News, Washington.
8: Israeli investigators believe that the co-pilot who attacked the captain of a plane flying from Dubai to Tel Aviv in midair last week likely acted alone. That's according to a person familiar with the matter, but not authorized to speak publicly. NPR's Kat Lonsdorf reports from Tel Aviv.
11: The Israeli investigation into the attack is pointing toward the likelihood that the co-pilot was a lone wolf attacker, that source told NPR. Investigators in the United Arab Emirates, which is leading the inquiry working with Israeli officials, announced they have deemed the incident an attempted terrorist attack, although the motive is still unknown. The co-pilot is from Oman, according to Israeli officials, raising questions about how he was allowed to fly a plane heading to Israel, as Israel does not allow pilots from countries it doesn't have diplomatic relations with to fly in its airspace. Several lawmakers in Israel are demanding an investigation into security failures that could have led to the incident. Kat Lonsdorf, NPR News, Tel Aviv.
8: German Chancellor Friedrich Merz made a surprise visit to Kyiv today, where he announced a new aid package for Ukraine. It's worth over $1.5 billion. You're listening to NPR News. Avengers Endgame has reclaimed the number one spot on Hollywood's all-time worldwide box office chart this weekend. NPR's Bob Mondello has details.
12: Marvel's superhero epic first became the highest-grossing film in history back in 2019, passing Avatar, which had held that title for 10 years.
13: Avengers!
12: Assemble. Then the original Avatar was re-released in 2022 to promote a sequel and earned enough to reclaim the top spot.
14: Marine in an Avatar body. That's a potent mix.
12: Now it's Avengers that has a sequel coming, so following the same playbook, Endgame has been re-released and has retaken the title. It's a friendly competition. Both films are Disney releases, and their jockeying reflects rising prices more than attendance. In terms of tickets sold, neither film comes close to Titanic. Bob Mondello, NPR News.
8: It has taken decades of negotiations with Greece, but the remains of a medieval ruler have finally been returned to Bulgaria. The remains of Tsar Samuel were discovered 60 years ago and flown to Sofia, where they were taken to the Church of St. Sophia, where Samuel was baptized. Tsar Samuel was a warrior emperor who fought the Byzantine Empire and has been a symbol of Bulgaria's national identity. Greek and Bulgarian leaders attended the ceremony marking the handing over of the remains. They emphasized both unity and cooperation between the two nations. I'm Linda Kenyon, NPR News in Washington.
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17: Welcome to All Things Considered from NPR News. I'm Alyssa Nadworny. The Supreme Court kicks off its new term tomorrow, and it's likely to be packed with controversy. The justices will consider major cases on religion in schools, semi-automatic rifles, and immigration, a central part of President Trump's second-term agenda. But President Trump says that the court hasn't done enough to support his policies. Speaking on CBS's Face the Nation today, Justice Samuel Alito says political attacks from either party on the court can do real harm.
18: I think it's damaging. I think it can be quite damaging.
17: In the first case of the new term that will be argued tomorrow, oil giants ExxonMobil and Suncor Energy are asking the justices to throw out a lawsuit brought by Boulder County, Colorado. Colorado Public Radio's Ishan Takor has more on this blockbuster climate case.
19: Paul Schinowski has been coming to the Nighthawk Equestrian Center for years. Here, he can ride and tend horses, far away from the worries of the world.
20: It's just a great place to come out, and it's quiet, and just unwind a little bit.
19: The center sits in Boulder's foothills, which are still dusty and dry after a record warm summer.
20: Everything is just kindling, and it reminds me a lot of how dry it was before the Marshall Fire.
19: The 2021 Marshall Fire was Colorado's most destructive. It raced from grasslands like these well into the suburbs, miles away. Schinowski studies the costs towns face to prepare for climate-driven disasters like that. He's pegged some of Boulder's costs to adapt to fires, floods, and extreme heat at well over $100 million.
20: They don't have those funds to do all of these things in front of them, and that's the challenge.
19: The Marshall Fire made Schinowski's work more urgent because he survived it. Firefighters battled the blaze from his back porch. To prevent more people from experiencing what he did, he says cities are going to have to spend a lot to fortify themselves. And if they don't,
20: the people who are going to suffer are going to be the next LA, the next Boulder, the next Lahaina, the next Texas floods.
19: In 2018, the city and county of Boulder sued Exxon and Suncor. The lawsuit says the companies hid the risks of burning fossil fuels. The strategy, it's similar to how tobacco companies got sued in the 90s. Boulder wants the oil companies to pay a share of its climate-driven costs. Michael Gerard is the founder of the Sabin Center for Climate Change Law at Columbia University.
13: They're not seeking emissions regulations, they're just seeking money damages.
19: Opponents, like Todd Zwicky, a law professor at George Mason University, say Boulder is actually trying a backdoor way to regulate and reduce fossil fuel use around the world.
21: What this case is about is a bunch of 1%er hippies in Boulder County who want to tell the rest of us how we have to live and want to tell poor people around the world that they should not be allowed to have access to inexpensive fossil fuels.
19: In its legal briefs, Boulder says it's not trying to limit fossil fuel use. Instead, Boulder wants to go to trial to seek accountability from oil companies. For 8 years, Boulder and the companies have battled over procedural questions. The Supreme Court will not actually rule on the merits of Boulder's suit. The court is considering whether it can even be heard in state court, because opponents say Boulder's claims are trumped by federal laws, like the Clean Air Act. Alejandro Camacho, a UCLA law professor, said an expansive ruling that favors the companies could hamper more than 24 similar climate accountability suits nationwide.
22: A broad ruling against the county ends essentially all of them. And the public, frankly, all of us end up footing the bill before the case can even be heard.
19: A ruling could also close the door on similar future cases being brought in federal court. Schanowski wants Boulder's case to get in front of a jury. There, both sides will have a chance to ask who will pay to prepare the county for disasters and how much exactly. For now, that's still an open question. For NPR News, I'm Ishan Takor in Boulder.
17: About 1 million people will attempt to run a marathon this year, and I am one of them. I signed up for the New York City Marathon in November, 26.2 miles.
23: In the first run of this marathon training cycle, about 2 miles in, and I'm already tired.
17: This will be my fifth marathon. After my fourth, I said it was going to be my last. But how could I pass up New York? When I told my mom,
24: "Hi, Mom.
25: Hi, Liz."
17: She was, let's say, less than enthused.
25: I think I said something like, "Another marathon? I'm not sure that's so good for your body."
17: Why not?
25: Well, that's a lot of pounding and a lot of stress because you've got to do all that training.
17: Yeah.
25: I mean, I know it's good to run and that's healthy for you. I just worry about all your joints. And training for a marathon requires so much time and so much running.
17: I couldn't stop thinking about this. What does marathon training do to the body? Yes, it's true, the marathon distance comes from a story from 490 BC when a courier ran from Marathon to Athens and then collapsed and died from exhaustion. I mean, was my mom right?
26: I guess my question to you is very simple, which is like, is training for a marathon good for your body, good for your age?
27: Yes.
17: Scott Trappi runs the Human Performance Lab at Ball State University in Muncie, Indiana. He's been researching running for years and co-authored the book, Running the Athlete Within.
27: It's going to improve cardiovascular health. It's going to improve your blood volume, your red cell mass, your plasma volume, your muscle health is going to improve. All these things gradually improve over the, 3 months or whatever it is of training.
17: I ask him about my mom's worries about stress on the body or my bones.
27: The adaptations that happen related to that, they're all very, very positive. But we can have overuse injuries.
17: In one study in the UK, a group of researchers did MRIs on marathon runners' knees. They found cartilage and bone improvements in the subjects' knees during 4 months of training. Yes, immediately following the marathon, there was worsening of the cartilage to the kneecap because running a marathon is intense. But this was reversed by the six-month follow-up MRI.
27: So I think if done smartly, it's a very healthy activity.
17: To prove that the science is on his side, he invites me to come out to his lab in Indiana for some before and after testing. So 3 months before the race, I fly there for my before testing.
28: Welcome.
26: Thank you so much.
28: Well, this is a big trip for you to come out here and get tortured, right?
26: I know, I'm so excited.
17: The plan is to do a DEXA body scan, draw some blood, and then do a VO2 max test on the treadmill. We start with the scan.
0: You just have to lay there.
1: This is the easiest thing you're gonna do all day.
17: It's not dissimilar from an MRI machine, and it's gonna measure my bone density, inflammation around joints, and my percent body fat, among other things. Next, they draw my blood, and then we start the test I've been dreading, the VO2 max test. It's gonna measure how much my body can take.
1: Heart rate 7.
2: In about 20 seconds, we're gonna bump up that speed.
17: I'm running on a treadmill in the middle of a lab with 10 electrodes measuring my cardiovascular strength and heart rate.
1: All right, just a little bit quicker here, Alyssa.
17: And I'm wearing a breathing tube to monitor my oxygen efficiency.
1: I'm gonna give you a little more hill, all right?
17: They dial up the speed and the incline, and it feels like I'm sprinting up a mountain.
2: Keep that form, you're doing great.
1: Got this.
2: Here for 2 minutes.
17: Now, I should say, I'm surrounded here by about 10 research assistants, people who work at the lab. They're cheering me on while I'm just, like, killing myself on the treadmill. They'll get data for every 30 seconds that I can hold on and keep going. While the team at Ball State crunches my numbers, I get deep into marathon training. 3 runs a week, gradually peaking with a 20-mile run about 3 weeks before the race. I also talk with scientists about what I should be focused on in addition to running.
3: When you think of what it means to recover, your top 3 are always going to be nutrition, hydration, and then sleep. Nothing really can outperform those 3.
17: Tim Roberts is the chief science officer at Therabody, maker of recovery tools, including a massage gun and compression boots.
3: When we train, we create stress. And the body responds to stress in different ways. And its goal is to use that stress to come back a little bit better.
17: Joe Norton is a physical therapist in DC with a focus on marathoners. He filmed me on the treadmill to look at the way I was running.
4: This really tells us a lot about your posture, your mechanics.
17: I was having some back pain, some quad pain, some hip pain, some foot pain. You get the idea. I added his suggestions for exercises in addition to all the miles.
26: Going out for a 6-mile run.
17: And miles and miles.
26: Today we are gonna try to do 7 miles.
17: Okay, just finished 9 miles of running. Pretty tired, but getting it done. Hi, Scott.
5: Hello, how are you?
17: I did 18 miles on Monday.
5: Okay, how'd that go?
17: Honestly, it went pretty great. With about 6 weeks to go, Scott Trappi from Ball State sent over the results of my testing in Indiana.
5: Well, there's a couple things I can conclude from your data.
17: He tells me my VO2 max test gave me a score of 37. Good, but with room to improve.
5: I think the nice thing about the VO2 max is it's not a number that's stuck in stone. We can manipulate that.
17: The test also gave insights on what I should be eating during my runs.
5: If you end up with a hot day in New York, you're going to have to modify your strategy even more, because what you're going to need to do, A, you're going to need to slow down, pay attention to your heart rate, and you're going to need to drink more.
17: Finally, he tells me something I can go back to my mom with, the DEXA scan. It showed that my bone density looks really strong, so she shouldn't worry.
5: She should cheer.
17: I will give her that. I've got 4 more weeks of training, 1 hilly New York City marathon, and then I'll head back to Ball State University to find out what running a marathon really did to my body. This is All Things Considered from NPR News.
6: Boulder, Colorado is suing 2 big energy companies, arguing they deceived people about the harms of fossil fuels and contributed to costly disasters.
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6: 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That's on the next Morning Edition from NPR News.
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29: Cumberland Island has been largely protected from development, but a series of land exchanges proposed by the National Park Service is causing some to worry that this may open the door to mansions that will damage the island's marsh ecology.
30: 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Impacting that with development, I don't think is a good idea.
29: I'm Jillian Magtoto. Learn more about why the Park Service is allowing development on Cumberland Island tomorrow on Morning Edition here on GPB.
0: I'm Linda Kenyon with these headlines. Krista Pike remains unconscious and on a ventilator in a Tennessee hospital after last week's failed execution attempt. Her lawyer says her prognosis might not be known for days. Pike, who is now 50, was sentenced to death for a 1995 murder committed when she was 18. A search continues off the Massachusetts coast for an air ambulance carrying six people. The plane disappeared yesterday during a flight from Bermuda to Boston. A debris field has been found off the coast of Nantucket. And law enforcement officials in Georgia say two people have been fatally shot, nearly three dozen others injured at a neighborhood block party in Dooley County. More than 1,000 people were at the site. I'm Linda Kenyon.

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1: This is All Things Considered from NPR News. I'm Alyssa Nadworny. It's Election Day in Brazil, where voters have been choosing between two very different visions for the country and for Brazil's role in the world. President Lula da Silva is seeking another term against right-wing challenger Flávia Bolsonaro, the son of the former president, who was convicted of plotting a coup to overturn the results of the 2022 election. The stakes go well beyond Brazil's borders, and the outcome could test President Trump's efforts to expand U.S. influence across the hemisphere. Our South America correspondent, Carrie Kahn, is on the line from Rio de Janeiro, Brazil. Hi, Carrie.
2: Hi, Alyssa.
1: So you've been out all day talking to voters. What have you heard?
2: Well, first off, unlike yesterday when we were talking, the sun finally came out today. The rain finally stopped. And lines at polling places were very long across the city. I went to the famous beaches of Copacabana and Ipanema and all the way to the northern reaches of Rio and the Tijuca neighborhood. It's a middle and working class neighborhood. And people there, like most voters, were very set on who they will vote for in polarized Brazil. Few voters are going to be deciding this race.
1: What was foremost on their minds?
2: I heard it a lot today. It was about crime and insecurity, especially in the Tijuca voting place I visited. Robbery and theft is prevalent there. People want more solution. Most people at those sites were Lula supporters. Mariano Hizenje is 78 and says he always votes for Lula because he takes care of Brazil's black people like himself. And Hizenje worries if Bolsonaro is elected, Brazil would abandon the poor.
3: Principalmente os mais necessitados. Então, como eu fui, não tanto, não posso reclamar.
2: He says we are the most in need, and so we had to come out and vote today. I also spoke with a Bolsonaro voter, 55-year-old psychologist Ana Barbosa. She says she wants a new government that will look out for everyone and not just one social class. She's worried about crime, too, and says Bolsonaro and the conservatives are better equipped to tackle those problems.
4: Classe baixa, entendeu? Então, assim, estão nem aí.
2: She's saying that the people of the lower class don't take enough care about crime and violence, and she says Bolsonaro will crack down on criminals who, she said, she feels like are closing in on her family.
1: President Trump has exerted more influence and military action in Latin America during his term. He says it's needed to fight drug traffickers and organized crime. Has U.S.-Brazil relations been a big issue with voters?
2: Somewhat. Lula campaigned on stopping any U.S. interference in Brazil. Bolsonaro has said he welcomes Trump's heavier influence in the region. Trump has trumpeted a recent shift to the right throughout the region lately. Lula losing to Trump ally Bolsonaro would be greatly welcomed by the U.S. But Gustavo Ribeiro, he's a co-founder of the Brazilian Report, an English language news and analysis site. I talked to him and he says he really doesn't believe Trump was much of an influence in this first round of voting.
5: The Trump White House prefers Flávio Bolsonaro, but I wouldn't overstate the importance of Donald Trump's support because this election in the end has not been about sovereignty, which was what Lula wanted. This election has been almost exclusively about domestic issues.
2: He says he's worried what the U.S. and Trump will do if Lula wins, especially by a small margin, and polls do show a tight race ahead and a runoff is most probable. And like Gustavo Ribeiro said, bread and butter issues are going to continue to be most important to voters. But there's another issue at stake in this election that could have consequences far beyond Brazil's borders. That's the environment. You know, Brazil is home to much of the Amazon rainforest, a vast vast store of carbon that plays a critical role in regulating the global climate. Yet on the presidential campaign trail, environmental issues have largely taken a backseat to voters' more immediate concerns. Let's listen to Julia Carneiro.
6: Bom dia, minha amiga. Bom empim, bom legumes. Abóbora boa eu tenho. Batata boa.
7: On a sunny morning, flowers, fresh fish, and tropical fruit fill the stalls of a bustling farmer's market in Rio.
6: Bom dia, bom dia. Tudo bem, minha amiga? Posso ajudar?
7: At one stall, vendor Ezequiel Gomes is selling cassava. I ask what's on his mind as he decides how to vote.
8: Saúde, educação, segurança, o transporte, né?
7: He doesn't hesitate. Healthcare, education, security.
9: E meio ambiente, algo que considera.
7: And what about the environment? Does he worry about that too?
8: Meio ambiente.
7: He pauses. The environment, he says. It's something he's never really thought about.
8: No.
7: He's voting for Flávio Bolsonaro because he likes change. Shopping at a poultry stall, Cristiana Bittencourt says the environment is at the top of her agenda.
10: Meio ambiente é super minha pauta. No Brasil, então, né, com a Amazônia, com essa...
7: Wearing red in support of President Lula, she says Brazil must protect the Amazon, especially after the Jair Bolsonaro years.
11: The world is increasingly worried about the future of the Amazon rainforest. Deforestation.
7: 4 years ago, former President Jair Bolsonaro was making headlines over his environmental record.
12: Bolsonaro has spent the past 4 years encouraging logging, mining, and ranching in the Amazon rainforest.
7: His government faced widespread opposition as deforestation surged and environmental agencies were weakened. Under Lula, climate action and multilateralism returned to the agenda. Environmental enforcement was restored, and deforestation in the Amazon fell sharply. But Lula's environmental record has also drawn criticism, especially over his government's decision to pursue oil exploration near the mouth of the Amazon River.
13: Look, Lula's government, there are a lot of contradictions inside the Lula's government, but also a lot of achievements that must be recognized.
7: Márcio Astrini heads the Brazilian Climate Observatory, a network of 170 civil society groups that have analyzed the candidate's government plans. Astrini fears Flávio Bolsonaro would follow his father's playbook.
13: We are really concerned to have, again, this kind of hell to the climate agenda that we face along the Bolsonaro's agenda.
7: Around 90% of Brazilians link extreme weather to climate change, according to a Climate Observatory survey. But that concern doesn't necessarily translate into votes.
14: Estamos vivendo o grande desafio do nosso século.
7: This initiative was created to help make this match. Vote for Climate is a platform that connects voters with more than 300 candidates running for Congress on climate action platforms.
14: Sob carga no SUS. Pouca segurança nas ruas.
7: At a Lula rally in Rio, I met one of the candidates featured on the platform. City Councilor Tainadja Paula. She's running for federal MP with the Workers' Party. She says the election is a chance to put climate on the political agenda and wants to get a chance to challenge the conservative BBB caucus in Congress, standing for Bull, Bullet, and Bible.
15: Hoje, sem dúvida alguma, eu tô brincando que eu sou uma deputada da bancada do C, da Cidade da Cultura e do Clima.
7: I like to joke that I will be part of the CCC caucus for City, Culture, and Climate, she says. If we elect enough lawmakers, we'll be able to beat them. But with climate competing against more immediate concerns, getting voters to put it at the top of the agenda may be a harder task. For NPR News, I'm Julia Carneiro in Rio.
2: Joining us now is Brian Winter. He's the editor-in-chief of America's Quarterly. He's a seasoned analyst of Latin American politics who lived in Brazil for many, many years. Thanks so much for coming on with us.
16: Thanks for having me.
2: Let's start with Brazil's relationship with the U.S. President Trump has made it clear that he sees Brazil as strategically important. I think you described Brazil as Trump's biggest prize. Why does this Brazilian election matter so much to Washington?
16: Over the last 2 years or so, we've seen numerous countries in Latin America swing to the right. In fact, of the last 16 elections in the region, 13 have been won by right or center-right candidates. And of course, Brazil is Latin America's biggest country. And President Trump has gotten in the middle of some of these elections, including Brazil's. He has some personal ties with the Bolsonaro family. So this is the big prize for President Trump. He's eager to see Brazil swing right.
2: But when you say he's eager to see it, what would he do with a right-wing government in Brazil now?
16: You know, this is the White House that has been most focused on Latin America in 40 years. The involvement in the border with Mexico, the capture of Nicolas Maduro earlier this year, the financial bailout of Javier Milei's Argentina last year, among other examples. The Trump administration believes that Latin America is absolutely key to a couple of issues, including stopping irregular immigration and reducing the flow of drugs into the United States. And of course, it's also true that President Trump likes having other leaders around the world who think the same way that he does and who will join at meetings like CPAC and other meetings designed to sort of show that his brand of right-wing politics is on the up and up throughout the world.
2: Yet he hasn't come out and publicly outright endorse Bolsonaro. Why do you think that's so? If this is his big prize, why not just come out and say it?
16: President Trump's story with Brazil over the last year or so has been, frankly, a bit of a telenovela. It's true, as you note, that President Trump announced these big tariffs on Brazil in July of 2025. The tariffs ended up damaging the U.S. economy, but they also helped President Lula and probably politically damaged the Bolsonaro family. President Trump may also be hedging his bets a bit, because it's also true that it's the world's second biggest reserves of rare earths. And there are other people in the U.S. government who are thinking less about ideology and trying to be more pragmatic, saying things like, look, this is a big, important country, and it's better if we have a more institutional relationship rather than trying to get very involved in this election.
2: Let's look at the economics of this now, too. Given Brazil's size, you know, it's the largest economy in Latin America. It's a member of the G20 with GDP greater than Canada or Mexico. But the economy has been faltering, and that's big on voters' minds.
16: There are so many parallels with the United States. While the headline numbers for the Brazilian economy are pretty

0: complicated for Brazil because China has been their number one trading partner for several years now. It's the market that receives most of their soy and iron ore and many of the other commodities that they produce. And there's a track record here. Flavio Bolsonaro's father, Jair Bolsonaro, when he was president from 2018 to 2022, he talked a big anti-China game during his campaign. But once he got into office, many people, including Brazil's agricultural lobby, prevailed on him to kind of leave the status quo in place. Daniel Noboa, the president of Ecuador, also a very strong U.S. ally, just made a state visit to China. Leaders have been hesitant to choose between Washington and Beijing, no matter their ideological orientation.
1: And finally, do you see Brazil's place in the world changing depending on who becomes the next leader?
0: Look, Brazil is an important country. It's the world's sixth biggest country by population. It has so much in terms of natural resources. It's home to about two-thirds of the Amazon, the world's biggest rainforest. That's critical to everybody on the planet. It's also true that under President Lula, deforestation has fallen sharply. So that's important. Lula, when he was reelected, he had grand plans to help mediate peace deals, including in the Middle East and with Ukraine. None of those obviously came to pass. So, you know, I think under either leader, I think we'll see a Brazil that continues to be important at bodies like the United Nations, the G20, and elsewhere.
1: Well, thank you so much for your time. We've been speaking with Brian Winter. He's the editor-in-chief of America's Quarterly and is the author of several books about Brazil. Thank you so much, Brian.
0: Always a pleasure. Thank you.
2: That was Carrie Kahn in Rio de Janeiro, who has been covering the Brazilian election.

0: You're listening to All Things Considered from NPR News. The construction of huge new AI data centers has become a political lightning rod. Communities near proposed projects are raising questions about their impact, including on electricity costs. One big question is who will end up paying for expensive new infrastructure needed to power these massive facilities. NPR's Scott Newman has been looking into that question, and he joins me now. Hi, Scott.
1: Hi, Alyssa.
0: So, Scott, most of us know by now that these hyperscale AI centers require a lot of power and upgrades to the electrical grid. Who is paying for all that?
1: Well, the simple answer is everybody who buys electricity. That means people who are building and using these data centers for sure, but also local businesses and homeowners and renters, even if they don't think they're using AI. During my reporting this past week, I spoke with Ari Pesco. He's the director of the Harvard Electricity Law Initiative. He says that ultimately everyone is shouldering the burden for the billions of dollars in new upgrades to the electrical grid.
2: Everyone pays those costs. They're spread across the region to every business and resident that has an electricity meter.
1: Now, in many cases, the pace and scale of the demand is coming at its really breakneck speed, and that makes all of this unpredictable. The demand for new transmission lines, substations, and other infrastructure is ramping up faster than the utilities can keep up in many cases, and that creates an enormous planning challenge. But, you know, Pesco brings up another interesting point. He says that the speed that all of this is happening can actually drive up the cost of these improvements. Components, things like transformers, are in short supply, and everybody wants them and wants them now. So there's a scarcity, and that makes everything more expensive.
0: Okay, so we're all paying for the AI upgrades, but how are those costs divided up?
1: That's a really tough question to answer. Even if an AI data center is in your area is the reason for these improvements, everyone is going to be getting the use of them. But Pesco says no one has really figured out how to divvy up the costs in an equitable way.
2: There's no agreement as to what infrastructure is for a data center versus for the public. So that itself is a disputed point.
1: So in 2024, Maryland's Office of People's Counsel, an independent state consumer agency, forecasts that new costs due to data centers would run residents as much as $216 a year. But the rapid build out of these data centers means there's a lot of uncertainty.
0: Do individual customers get any benefit from all this

0: new grid infrastructure?
1: Yeah, so the fact that everyone gets the use of these improvements to the grid means everyone gets the benefits too. Lucy Chu is a professor at the University of Maryland who is looking into all of this. She says that in many places, the upgrades are long overdue. They'll be needed for AI data centers, but they'll also be needed for things like meeting the charging capacity for electric vehicles.
2: On the positive side, it can accelerate the upgrade of the grid infrastructure.
1: Chu says studies show that people who live near data centers where the grid has been made more robust to accommodate them, those residential ratepayers have fewer power outages during extreme weather events.
0: All right, so some positive side too. Thank you. That was NPR's Scott Newman.
1: Thank you.

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1: Americans are starting to question one of our closest allies.
2: Everyone can read the writing on the wall. Even the Israeli government can read the writing on the wall.
1: Israel's actions in Gaza and Iran are forcing a reckoning among Democrats and even some Republicans.
3: The devastation that we are seeing is not okay. 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
0: I'm Linda Kenyon with these headlines. A debris field has been located off the Massachusetts coast after an air ambulance carrying six people disappeared yesterday during a flight from Bermuda to Boston. The plane was carrying six people, four Canadians and two Bermudian nationals. A wave of solidarity on social media is showing support for the woman who accused seven fraternity members of raping her at Cornell University. Many women and some men are identifying themselves online as Jane Doe, the name the Cornell woman is using in her lawsuit against the school. And two people have been killed, nearly three dozen injured, after a shooting at a neighborhood block party early today in southern Georgia. I'm Linda Kenyon, NPR News.

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1: This is All Things Considered from NPR News. I'm Alyssa Nadworny. Hernan Diaz's latest novel, Ply, has themes of power and greed, much like his 2022 novel, Trust, which won the Pulitzer Prize for Fiction. I spoke with Hernan Diaz here in the studio and asked him to start by telling us about the book's main protagonist.
2: The protagonist is a young woman who lives in this city sometime in the future, vaguely shaped after New York. She's very crafty. She's very intuitive as a sort of proto-engineer. People get by fiddling and tinkering with objects and technology, and she's very adept at it. Gradually, she becomes a pincher, who's someone who siphons electricity for the grid. This is a novel about power in at least two different senses. The crisis of political power, of course. The institution of the state is largely gone. Well, completely gone. But also electric power and physical forces in a very literal way. She supplies power to these very weird avant-garde punkish bands.
1: With the best names, I must say.
2: Oh, thank you. I have a big document
1: yes.
2: with names that didn't make the cut. Band names are hard, man.
1: Hard.
2: They're very difficult, but they're fun to think of. So thank you for noticing.
1: And are these just little gifts to yourself when you're writing?
2: They actually are. Yeah, it's something to look forward to. Or it's a form of productive procrastination. That's what it is. Moderately productive. So she siphons electricity off the grid and uses it to power these weird punkish bands. This means that she becomes embroiled in this weird conspiracy that eventually leads her to a massive, outrageous invention, this big machine that has the potential of altering space-time and reality itself. But for all these complications and all the plot turns, I ended up discovering in the writing process that this is a novel about selfhood, about identity, and about intimacy.
1: Can you tell me a little bit about this world of the future?
2: There is an epoch that is coming to an end, which is the era of modernity. And this is very painful. We're losing things that are extremely hurtful to lose.
1: Education, health.
2: Health, the rule of law. Mm-hmm. We can begin there. And what do all these things that we're mentioning have in common? The institution of the state, which has collapsed. So together with this pain also comes enormous hope. New forms of sociability, new communal organizations, new forms of family away from the patriarchal nuclear family, new economies, a lack of surveillance and supervision, the arts flourishing, and yes, now I arrive, a new way of being in with nature.
1: I mean, that idea of this winding kind of like survivalist element of nature is throughout the whole book.
2: Yeah, I did read a lot about rewilding. There is a vast bibliography and on the subject and biologists who study this. And it's really remarkable how quickly in certain areas, a classic example is Chernobyl. Another one is the DMZ corridor between North and South Korea that is untrodden by humans. And it's crazy how fast nature bounces back once the plague that is us goes away.
1: Yes. The plague that is us. So where does technology fit? Is that at odds with nature? At odds with us?
2: In fiction and in the world at large, we tend to associate technology with sort of eminently male techno tchotchkes. And I think technology is far more complex. Technology has been with us since we were cave dwellers, because the greatest, most important, impressive machine that we've ever built is language. And all the inventions that came after were possible only because of this machine of language.
1: So is discovery an element of human nature? I mean, it seems like that remains this drive for science, technology, understanding. That's at the center of the human nature as everything's stripped away.
2: I believe so. I believe we have this unquenchable thirst, this appetite for knowledge. And I think it's our most beautiful trait. And I think in the book, the more learned someone is, the more hubris there is in them, the more arrogance. And this is the history of human thought, of science, of philosophy, of art, is this doomed, beautifully, gorgeously doomed struggle. And we keep going knowing that it's doomed. And that's why it's so noble.
1: There are these huge passages in the book that are really scientific.
2: They are.
1: To be honest, over my head.
2: No. They're very gentle. There are lots of there are lots of comparisons for scale and to be able to grasp the ideas. Look, I have a few things to say about that. First, it's not so many and they're not that long. And novels have always been very eager to present concepts in an aesthetically fulfilling way and in an emotionally rich way, at least in certain tradition, a tradition that I love. Try to read Frankenstein without the passages on natural philosophy. Try to read Moby Dick without the passages on cetology. Nothing is left of the novel, actually, if you do that. But these novels are also full of heart and brimming with emotion and excitement.
1: And at connection. Least
2: for me. And connection.
1: What does the book say about the self? What is self?
2: The whole point of the book is addressing that question. I didn't know that that was the book that I was writing when I started out. I think the way in which we think about ourselves and our selfhoods, if I may, end up provoking profound paradigmatic changes throughout history. Even the notion of experience, because of the mediation of technology, has changed immensely, right? So because, for this reason and for other reasons, this notion of selfhood has changed so dramatically, new forms of community have emerged in the society. So this is one way.
1: That would be like an example with community around music or arts or the way that family is formed in the book, which is non-traditional.
2: Absolutely correct. Yeah. There are three women at the core of this book who are in three different moments, stages in their lives. And the book builds up toward their relationship, how they interact.
1: How do they interfere with each other's trajectories?
2: Yes. To what extent are they superimposed as people? And this is a very important question that the book asks. But it also has to do with friendship and love.
1: Hernán Díaz is the author of Ply, his latest novel. Thank you so much for talking with us.
2: This was such a pleasure. Thank you so much.
1: And now from the future to the grid.
3: Chicken Jockey!
1: If you don't know where that's from, ask anyone who's played the game Minecraft. Jack Black's fully committed performance in a Minecraft movie helped it become the highest grossing film of 2025.
4: A wonderland where anything you can imagine is possible.
1: This year brings other video game adaptations, like Zach Cregger's critical and box office hit Resident Evil.
5: There's an emergency here. I was wondering if I could use your phone.
1: And Street Fighter.
6: You were the best fighter in the world, and then you disappeared. What happened?
1: And there are many more to come. So on this week's Cineplexity, we wanted to dig into Hollywood's growing obsession with video games. Joining me are All Things Considered producer Vincent Accavino, who handles a lot of our video game coverage.
7: Hello.
1: And Stephen Thompson, host of NPR's Pop Culture Happy Hour. Hello, Stephen.
8: Hello.
1: Real quick, give me a rundown of Hollywood's relationship with video games.
7: I think it's a complicated relationship because there's this feeling that video game movies are very bad. and I think that that is true from like a critical perspective where if you're looking at movies like, is this interesting from a cinema level? Mm-hmm. The answer is like most of the time, no. And that's because a couple reasons. One is that oftentimes video game movies are treated like extensions of an IP and you can't take many risks with. So in my opinion, I would put Minecraft and I would put like the Super Mario Brothers movie in that camp.
3: Hey, Luigi. What's up, Mario?
7: These are kind of just like watchable plushies. And then I think the other unfortunate thing that happened is in the early 2000s, when a lot of video game movies were getting adapted, there was some really bad directors attached to some of the projects. I mean, they kept making money. So that's part of the reason that they kept getting greenlit.
8: Even though they're bad.
7: I think for a while there was like, people are going to see this because they are familiar with the video games regardless of the quality.
8: Yeah. Mm-hmm.
7: And so I think because that stigma got attached to it, there was kind of this like unfortunate stink around video
8: games. Unfortunate stink. Or like we don't have to really resource these or like care more critically about them.
9: Exactly. And I think one thing that Vinny's really getting at here is the double-edged sword of fan service. Yeah. And kind of the idea that the job of a movie is to placate and excite the fans of the existing property, yeah, as opposed to kind of making a movie that really stands freely on its own.
8: I guess I'm wondering, since we've been making these video adaptation films for a long time, like, why are they gaining traction now? Why are we talking about them now?
9: Hollywood is a factory that runs on intellectual property. Mm. And, you know, a lot of Hollywood has really been reliant on comic books for providing that source material, but that has become a less reliable engine of economic success. And so I think Hollywood is kind of turning to other intellectual property. And anytime you have the success of something like the Barbie movie, you'll have suddenly a bunch of movies that are based on toys, right? Mm-hmm. But video games, I think it, you know, gives you kind of a clearer framework for churning out films based on existing well-known intellectual property.
8: Okay, I want to talk about the film Resident Evil.
10: You got time for another run?
11: Raccoon City General.
12: No sweat.
8: This is from writer-director Zach Cregger. His last film, Weapons, was a big hit. It got an Oscar win. His new film is getting what seems to me kind of the best critical reception of a video game adaptation ever. You two saw the film. How has this film succeeded where others have not?
9: I think the first place that it succeeds is it's not beholden to the other kind of misbegotten entries in the Resident Evil movie series. Zach Cregger took elements of the game and let himself be inspired by that instead of being tied down to the lore of the other movies. And I think that's the first really smart decision that was made in this particular adaptation. And then he just kind of pulled a little bit from a lot of different horror franchises. Mm-hmm.
8: What about you, Vinny?
7: Yeah, I'm like terrified that the reason that I don't love this movie is because I have played all the Resident Evil games and I really don't want to be that guy.
9: Could be.
7: Yeah.
9: Could be.
7: I really don't want to be that guy. Audiences really love this movie. I saw it twice because the first time I didn't really like it that much. So I went to see it again.
8: You're like, I gotta go back.
7: And I was like, maybe I missed something. And I think the more I think about why I don't love this movie, I came in with baggage both from Resident Evil and Zach Cregger.
9: Oh, interesting.
7: Yeah, I think Cregger specifically, like his past movies like Weapons and Barbarian, they both told like very simple stories, but in kind of inventive ways. Mm-hmm. So they had like multiple perspectives and multiple characters. And Resident Evil is also a video game franchise that does that all the time. And so I thought in my head, there must be something really clever in these movies that's going to happen narratively, that's going to make this movie feel like special in Resident Evil in that way. And that doesn't happen at all.
9: Vinny, the movie is so funny.
7: I know.
13: Anybody order a kidney or liver or whatever this is? Anybody? It seems like it's kind of important.
7: To respond to that specifically, Resident Evil games truly terrify me. Like, truly terrify me. And even though they are campy and fun, which I think the movie absolutely nailed, they also are really scary, and I don't think this movie's scary. That being said, though, I'm not totally dumping on this movie. I liked it, and I enjoyed it. I just, like, I am truly surprised by how much people love it. And Steven is disappointed in me. I hear it.
8: No, stop.
9: Vinny, I love you like a son. But I do think you're bypassing one of this film's greatest strengths, which is how funny it is.
7: Yeah.
9: And it has a lot of kind of physical comedy that feels inspired by like Looney Tunes. Mm-hmm. To me, like if you want me to love your horror movie, it can't just be grim and gritty all the time. There has to be this tension release. And in this film, that tension release comes from comedy.
7: Yeah.
9: And particularly physical physical comedy.
7: Yeah, it's true. It is really like you're watching like the Three Stooges sometimes.
9: Totally.
7: And in a fun way.
9: I'm so here for that.
7: Yeah.
8: Okay, so Vinny, maybe not Resident Evil for you, but is there a video game that you think could make for a great film?
7: I think if you made a Grand Theft Auto movie with like Paul Thomas Anderson directing it, that might be the best movie ever made.
9: I mean, great car chase in his last
7: Great car chases. Grand Theft Auto is one of the most popular video games in the world.
10: The city is changing. But money still waits for people who can risk everything.
7: It's this open world crime drama where you can basically, the premise is you can do whatever you want. But it really captures this picture of contemporary America. It's like almost like a satire of like American culture and everything.
8: Guns, cars.
7: Exactly. And I feel like if you have like a Scorsese or like a Paul Thomas Anderson do Grand Theft Auto, oh my God, I'd probably lose my mind. That'd be awesome.
8: Wow. Okay. Steven, yeah, what about you?
9: I mean, the first, you know, franchise that kind of popped into my head is Legend of Zelda. The basic premise is that, you know, you have a young warrior named Link who's trying to defend the kingdom of Hyrule.
12: The history of the royal family of Hyrule is also the history of the Calamity Ganon. A primal evil. That
9: open world game. You're a little guy. You're running around. You're fighting people. And of course, I'm like, oh, they should do that. And then I do a little bit of Googling, and there's a Legend of Zelda movie scheduled to come out next year. But the fact that that game is really open world, it's very inventive, it's beautiful, it gives you kind of a lot of narrative space to play around with, where a visionary director and visionary writer can come up with something that feels true to that world without necessarily being deeply beholden to like catchphrases and gimmicks within that world. So that's kind of what immediately pops into my head.
7: Very good.
8: That was NPR's Stephen Thompson and Vincent Accavino. Thank you guys for joining us.
9: Thank you.
7: Thank you.
8: That's all for today's show. Thank you so much for listening to All Things Considered from NPR News.
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14: Hi there, I'm John Lemley. Coming up on City Cafe, George Harrison brings a little sunshine to the cafe, and Schumann takes us back to the world of childhood. Also on the way, the Chevalier de Saint-Georges puts the violin in the spotlight, James Horner launches Apollo 13, and Tchaikovsky brings us the dramatic finale of his Swan Lake. 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
15: 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Reveal is up next. It's a minute before 6 o'clock. 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
18: From the Center for Investigative Reporting and PRX, this is Reveal. I'm Al Ledson.
19: I don't know why Israel has become the pivotal point.
18: Mimi Price Miletic plans on voting in this year's midterm elections, but she's not sure why Israel has become a key campaign issue.
19: There are so many issues in this country that we should be dealing with, and you're worried about what's happening, like millions of miles away.
18: The U.S. relationship with one of its closest allies is now a political fault line for Democrats and even some Republicans.
20: I think they believe in Israel almost more than they believe in the United States.
18: Today on Reveal, America's complicated relationship with Israel. But first, this news.
21: Live from NPR News in Washington, I'm Linda Kenyon. President Trump has named a new czar to oversee AI policy and help lead a new White House team on the technology. NPR's Shondalise Duster has the story.
22: President Trump says Director of National Intelligence Jay Clayton is the new White House AI czar and will help lead his super intelligence force. After Trump's meeting with AI leaders last week, Clayton pushed back on calls to pause developing the technology during an interview with CNBC.
23: To somehow say we should back away from this and let the rest of the world develop these models and implement these models. I don't think anybody in that room, and I don't think any American, should think that that's a good strategy.
22: It is unclear what Clayton's appointment as AI czar means for the AI industry, as current artificial intelligence regulation by the U.S. government is limited. Shondalise Duster, NPR News.
21: Authorities in Japan have arrested a U.S. Marine in connection with the alleged murder of a woman on the island of Okinawa, home to a major American military base. NPR's Scott Newman has the story.
24: Prefectural police arrested the 20-year-old Marine assigned to Okinawa's Futenma Air Station. According to Japan's Kyoto News Service, authorities believe the Marine robbed and strangled a 39-year-old local woman at a hotel in the capital, Naha. Okinawa's governor called the incident, quote, absolutely unforgivable, and said Okinawans are outraged. About half of the 50,000 U.S. troops stationed in Japan are in Okinawa. Their presence has been a source of friction for years, with a number of high-profile murders and sexual assaults involving American service members. Scott Newman, NPR News.
21: The president of Cornell University says the institution must do better. A former student has filed a civil lawsuit against the school, alleging she was gang raped at a fraternity house in 2024. NPR's Kristen Wright reports.
25: Cornell University President Michael Kotlikoff says it's a defining moment for the university.
26: What happened to Jane Doe in 2024 is deeply disturbing and will weigh heavily on our community for years to come.
25: He acknowledges mounting questions over Cornell's handling of the young woman's rape allegations and concerns about campus culture.
26: It raises heartbreaking and troubling issues about sexual assault, dehumanization, and aspects of party culture, alcohol, and drug use.
25: Cornell's president says the school's taking immediate action to strengthen sexual assault prevention in education and substance use resources, and will take a serious look at the role of fraternities and sororities in campus life. He also announced an outside review into Cornell's handling of the case. Kristen Wright, NPR News.
21: The Saudi-backed government of Yemen has declared a major military operation against Houthi rebels. You're listening to NPR News. Many churches this weekend held their annual blessing of the animals. As NPR's Jason DeRose reports, it's an opportunity for people of faith to bring along their pets to worship services.
27: In recent decades, congregations have welcomed pets not just into the parking lot for the annual blessing, but into the pews themselves, like at this Episcopal church in Ventura, California.
28: Almighty Father, we bless these animals for all they have done for us.
27: The blessing usually takes place on or near the feast of St. Francis of Assisi, the patron saint of animals and the environment. Among the stories told about Francis is one in which he preached to birds, telling them they too were loved by God. The blessing of the animals comes at the end of the new ecumenical season of creation that many churches are marking for the first time this year. Jason DeRose, NPR News.
21: Bruce Springsteen and other music icons delivered a message of protest and civic engagement at the Power to the People Festival in Maryland yesterday. The event was billed as a celebration of peace, justice, and community action, while also promoting voter turnout ahead of the midterms. Bruce Springsteen among the top artists to perform, and he opened with the song Streets of Minneapolis, addressing killings by federal agents. Other performers included Joan Baez and Dave Matthews. Power to the People was formed in May when several musicians pulled out of the America 250 celebrations over ties to President Trump. I'm Linda Kenyon, NPR News in Washington.
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2: From the Center for Investigative Reporting and PRX, this is Reveal. I'm Al Letson.
3: This is not a clash of civilizations. It's a clash between barbarism and civilization.
2: This is how Benjamin Netanyahu addressed the United States Congress after October 7th, 2023, when Hamas led an attack that killed approximately 1,200 Israelis and took more than 250 people hostage.
3: For the forces of civilization to triumph, America and Israel must stand together.
2: At the time, countries around the world rallied around Israel. But since October 7th, the Israeli military under Netanyahu's leadership and with the backing of the U.S. has killed more than 74,000 Palestinians. Schools have been struck. Hospitals are barely functioning. Gaza has largely been destroyed. But then in late September, Benjamin Netanyahu got a very different response when he spoke at the United Nations.
4: The assembly will hear an address by His Excellency Benjamin Netanyahu, Prime Minister of the State of Israel.
2: By the time Netanyahu began his speech, delegations from more than 70 countries were absent or walked out.
4: Order in the hall, please.
2: Netanyahu noticed.
3: Just a quick announcement. If there are any other moral cowards who haven't yet left this hall, please do so now. Thank you very much.
2: Criticism of Israel isn't limited to the world stage. Here at home, it's bubbling up all across pop culture.
5: The NFL told Houston Texans linebacker Azeez Al-Shaair to remove the name of an 8-year-old Palestinian girl killed in Gaza from his eye tape, or he wouldn't be allowed to
6: play. Macklemore was let go from the Ed Sheeran tour. He had spoken out on stage about Free Palestine.
10: Why can't Ms. Rachel talk about Gaza's dying children?
11: Oh, Jerry Seinfeld.
13: What up, Seinfeld? What up? Can we get a Free Palestine? Come on, give us one Free Palestine.
29: It doesn't exist.
2: In poll after poll.
30: They're all negative. They're all negative. Ipsos minus.
2: American support for Israel has shifted dramatically.
30: Pew Research Center, minus 23 points. Negative, negative, negative, negative.
2: And it's starting to show up at the ballot box as a central issue in key races in the midterms. This hour, we're looking at how Israel has become a polarizing issue in American politics as Democrats, Republicans, and Jewish Americans reconsider their relationship to one of America's closest allies. We begin with Reveal's Najeeb Amini, who spent this summer following a state Senate candidate in Michigan, who many people still blame for Kamala Harris's 2024 presidential loss. Here's Najeeb.
31: Abbas Alawiya is 5 minutes out to an interview where he needs to have a hot subway take. He's not exactly sure what to say, so he calls one of his closest advisors.
32: Baba Mobile.
31: It's his dad.
33: Hello.
34: Hi, Bob.
33: Ahlan, Haj Abbas.
34: Kif habib al-alb.
33: What up?
34: How are you?
33: Good, good, Allah.
34: A question for you.
31: And like a parent helping with their child's homework, Abbas's dad comes through. His dad starts to wax poetic about the need to bring people from different backgrounds together.
34: First, he started with nature. He said, you know, in nature, the reason why the mosaic of nature is beautiful is because everything has its own color. The trees are green. A specific bird is brown or blue. The dirt is red. That's where the beauty comes from. And so he's like, you know, we need each other to be beautiful, you know, it's like in all of our colors. He's so sweet.
31: American politics has a different landscape. There are only two colors, red and blue, with differing shades of intensity. Where Abbas lands on that spectrum is somewhere close to a Mediterranean blue. It's his official campaign color. But 2 years ago, many Democrats were left seeing red. After he earned the national spotlight.
0: This demonstration is the first thing you see when you walk outside the United Center. And many of these delegates have been here now upwards of 20 hours, some sleeping on the concrete overnight. And
31: when you... The night before Kamala Harris was set to take center stage at the Democratic National Convention, Abbas was outside leading a sit-in protest.
7: And I want to be clear, our party is long overdue for a reckoning about Palestinian human rights.
31: Abbas was a co-founder of the Uncommitted National Movement, a Democratic-led campaign that tried to get the attention of then-President Joe Biden. This was months into Israel's war in Gaza, which had killed tens of thousands of Palestinians and had already drawn mounting accusations of genocide. Abbas's group was calling for an immediate ceasefire, and they urged voters to choose uncommitted on their ballot to protest the Biden administration's handling of Gaza. During the 2024 primary season, the movement won 700,000 votes across more than two dozen states. But still, there was no movement from the Harris campaign, which took the Democratic mantle after President Biden announced he would not be running for a second term.
8: If you want Donald Trump to win, then say that, otherwise I'm speaking.
31: By the time the Democratic National Convention rolled around, Abbas and the Uncommitted Movement's goals boiled down to one ask: have a Palestinian speaker on stage. That didn't happen, and neither did a Kamala Harris victory in November. Many Democrats blamed organizers like Abbas for that loss. But for him, it was a moment of clarity.
34: I think it was easy for the party to brush me aside. And so the best that I could do in 2024 was say, okay, I'm going to let everyone know what happened here, and I'll be back.
9: So we just parked, and it is starting to thunder and rain. So perfect conditions for knocking on doors, right?
34: Why?
31: This summer, I followed Abbas as he was running for state senate in the same part of Michigan that went heavily for Joe Biden in 2020 and then dramatically swung for Trump in 2024. 2 years later, he's out knocking on doors, trying to raise his profile with voters.
34: So in my little bag here, I've got jar openers to help people remember my name. We're almost out of those. I've got the nail files. Last thing is these sticky notes. One of the challenges of my campaign is I need to emerge as a three-dimensional figure who isn't just my name, who can sound like foreign to some people. And so one of the ways to do that is if someone's not home, write them a personalized note. Hey, I'm a boss. I'm working really hard to earn your support. That's a nice personal touch.
31: I got to hear Abbas's sales pitch at small gatherings and coffee shops.
7: I am a survivor of war, okay? A survivor of the Israeli government's bombs, and I am an anti-war organizer, and proudly so.
31: He spoke about his upbringing, growing up in Lebanon, and moving to Dearborn in his youth.
7: We lived paycheck to paycheck. I was a child doing this, helping my mom organize bills that we could not pay.
31: And his campaign pledges centered more on hyperlocal issues, like crumbling roads, stopping the expansion of data centers, and lowering the rising cost of energy. That and how the status quo in Lansing wasn't good enough.
7: Where every time they pass a budget, we get left out. That's unacceptable.
31: Abbas is running against a longtime local official, Aaron Burns, who is currently in the Michigan State Assembly. Local party officials tell me that Aaron is a well-known and well-liked candidate, and that this will be a close race. For Abbas to win, he needs Arab Americans and Muslims to show up at the polls. But the last 2 years have offered plenty of reasons for them to become disillusioned with American politics. The devastation in Gaza continued, and then...
11: Bint Jabil, Nakura, Taibeh. This isn't Gaza. This is Lebanon.
12: and just some of the dozens of villages in the south that have been virtually wiped out by Israel in a matter of weeks.
31: Israel attacked Lebanon, where many families here have deep roots. Israel said it was going after the Iran-backed political party and militant group Hezbollah. But in the process, thousands of civilians have been killed and more than a million displaced. Through it all, the United States has continued its support to Israel. So Abbas isn't just asking people to vote for him. He's asking some of them to believe that voting can still matter. Surprisingly, this was the context for a Friday prayer at a local mosque I attended in July.
14: Do not ever hide your voice, for certainly the people who hide their voices are sinful at heart and are corrupted at heart. My brothers and sisters in Islam, we have friends from the community that are running for office. They will not be perfect, but you would not be either.
31: After some time on his campaign trail and watching hours of his speeches and pouring through his social media, one thing I couldn't help but notice was how little I heard Abbas publicly talk about the issue that earned him the national spotlight, Gaza. So I asked him about it.
34: I mean, I know that it's not on my socials, but the conversations that I'm having in living rooms, in people's garages, with community members who are living in the same grief that I'm living in, those folks don't need to hear whether or not I am sufficiently anti-genocide. They know. What they need to hear from me is, Abbas, can you win this seat? And Abbas, can you make sure to prioritize our needs right here at home?
31: Part of the concern is that Abbas is also worried about being pigeonholed.
34: I am not one thing. I don't care just about one issue. That part, like, it's really important to me that...
15: Why? Why is that part important?
34: I mean, I'm a cancer. I'm
31: As a self-centered Scorpio Sagittarius cuss baby, I had to look up Abbas's star sign. Cancers are said to have this deep need to feel understood, not just heard, but be really seen for who they are.
34: I care about our country as a whole and the direction that it's headed in. And my experience in politics is consistently one of being put in the box of, we will call you when it's time to discuss the Arab or Muslim thing. And I'm proud to be from this community. And that's not all that I am. I am not interested in being a token in the American political landscape.
31: Much of Abbas's pitch was rooted in the everyday concerns of people in his district. And for Mimi Price Militik, those concerns hit close enough to home that she drove some 30 minutes to hear him speak at a fundraiser earlier this summer.
16: I don't know why Israel has become the pivotal point. I mean, there are so many issues in this country and in this state that we should be dealing with. And you're worried about what's happening, like, millions of miles away?
31: Mimi can't actually vote for Abbas. She lives in a different district outside of Detroit. But she's on the board of the Michigan Democratic Jewish Caucus and showed up to the fundraiser in support.
16: I don't necessarily agree with everything from where he stands, but I understand why he would take that position. If I was Palestinian, I would take that position. I'm not.
31: But Mimi can't quite extend the same grace to Abdul El Sayed, who is running in the Michigan race that's getting a lot of attention this year, the race for U.S. Senate.
16: The thing that differentiates Abbas from Abdul for me is his heart. And he's not trying to inflame people and get people crazy like I think Abdul does.
31: At this point, you don't have to be a Michigander to have heard Abdul speak.
17: AIPAC and Israel are not the same as Judaism and the Jewish people.
18: You're not going to say you think Israel has a right
19: to exist. Well, my question, you know, Casey, I think the question we all ought to ask is, does everybody have equal rights to peace, dignity, and self-determination?
20: They've called me the most dangerous candidate for the U.S.-Israel relationship. I'm still waiting for the t-shirt. Yeah, so, AIPAC, you watching? A black V-neck, medium, preferably.
31: The American-Israel Public Affairs Committee, better known as AIPAC, threw some $30 million into his opponent's campaign, its largest contribution ever in any kind of single electoral race.
15: And then let's get that mic a little closer to you. Okay.
22: All right, ready?
15: Yes.
31: I sat down with Abdul in Detroit this summer to talk about his campaign approach when it came specifically to the issue of AIPAC, Israel, and Palestine.
1: People are asking two questions. What do you say you're going to fight for? And then do I believe that you're going to fight for it? The Democratic Party brand is in the because nobody actually believes that we're going to show up and fight for the things that we say we want to fight for. You know why? Because we say we're for human rights and then we watch them get viciously violated and then we say nothing. So what that tells me is you're going to back down.
3: There's another candidate that I'm following that I think you know, Abbas Alawi.
1: Mm-hmm. I mean, I think Abbas is a courageous leader. All of us just lead different ways.
3: There seems to be a palatability with Abbas. And there's a lot of the criticism of you and what you might represent of the party.
1: I think there's the impact of the different races. If I prove that you can win statewide, taking on AIPAC and winning, that is catastrophic in a way that a state senate race is not.
31: Abdul and Abbas are running two very different races, admittedly for two very different positions. In many ways, they share the same message. Change the U.S.'s relationship to Israel. When Abbas tried to raise this 2 years ago, he and the uncommitted movement were ignored. "I'm talking," Kamala Harris said, as anti-war protesters shouted during an event in Detroit. But now, it's Abbas who is talking, and people like the vice president who are listening.
34: Let me paint the picture. I was in my house in Dearborn, had recently gotten the news that my grandmother's home was destroyed.
31: This is not the first time his grandmother's home in Lebanon had been hit. The first time was during the late 70s, when Israel invaded the country, and then again in the early 80s. But this time, it can't be rebuilt.
34: I'm admittedly feeling down. I'm feeling depressed.
31: He gets a phone call from an unknown number, and then a text asking if he can pick up the phone. It's the former vice president.
34: I say hello, and she goes, Abbas, it's Kamala. So, Madam Vice President, hi, sorry, I wasn't expecting your call. You know?
31: She tells Abbas that she's been reconnecting with leaders across the country.
34: And she said, you know, there are people in your life that you think a lot about, and they don't know that you're thinking about them, but you are. And, you know, I've thought a lot about you these last 2 years, Abbas. So my response, of course, was, Madam Vice President, I've thought a lot about you too these last 2 years. You know?
31: He tells her about the news of the recent Israeli airstrike in Lebanon, how his grandmother's home was destroyed, and how he'd be attending a local memorial service for those killed in the strikes. The former vice president expresses her sympathies and then says,
34: this is just the start of a conversation. And yeah, we ended up speaking again, and then we ended up meeting in person a couple of weeks ago here in Detroit. You know, there are a lot of thoughts about whether it's okay to meet with her or not after her campaign so clearly failed to listen to voters for whom Gaza was a top policy issue in 2024. I want to send a clear signal nationally that if you're interested in winning the presidency in 2028, come talk to the directly impacted families right here in Michigan. Voters in Michigan are going to want to know how you're going to prioritize families here and stop killing families abroad.
31: But first, Abbas has to win his primary.
34: My name is Abbas. I'm running to be your state senator.
4: All right.
34: Thank you so much.
4: Hello, how are you?
31: It's August 4th, primary day in Michigan. Okay. Abbas is spending every last minute trying to help get out the vote, showing up to polling sites, and making sure he casts a ballot.
34: So I haven't voted yet, so I'm going to go in and vote.
5: Okay, good.
34: I'm excited.
31: Though, I wasn't sure who he was voting for.
4: All right.
3: Any second thoughts, second guesses, or you're pretty sure you're pretty committed?
34: I will be voting for myself, yes.
3: You get the joke?
34: That's not the first time I've heard it.
4: Hello.
31: And while much of the national media is gathering in Detroit to follow the results of the U.S. Senate race, which at this point, if you don't know, Abdul won, Abbas's primary night couldn't be more different.
33: Hello, what do we have? The last...
5: Today's votes was...
4: Can you give a readout, Don River?
31: At his watch party, He's surrounded by family and aides as the results trickle in. Soon, he's got a sizable lead, and his team tells him it's time to call the race. It's almost midnight, and they're waiting on the latest round of updates. He's still in the lead, but mathematically, his opponent still has a chance. And then the unexpected happens. Word spreads that his grandfather, who he just saw earlier in the day, passed away. And what was meant to be a night of celebration quickly becomes somber. At around 3:30 in the morning, as he's helping prepare for his grandfather's funeral, Abbas finds that he won.
34: Everybody is shaking my hand and saying the thing that's appropriate to say, which in this case happens to be, "I'm so sorry for your loss. Congratulations." And both of those things being said in the same sentence is a strange experience to process. But, you know, we're trying to hold both truths that it's an immense loss.
31: At some point, you were this outlier, almost a pariah. A lot of people blamed you for Donald Trump. Again, you just won your primary. Do you feel vindicated?
34: The honest to God truth, Najib, is I don't want to. There is no consolation for me. There's no satisfaction in, I was right and you were wrong. I knew that. I will feel vindicated when we have the policy change. When I and other people like me across this country who want a politics of peace and not endless war are successful in changing the policy of our country, then I will feel vindicated.
31: Abbas is now running against two candidates in the general, Republican Harry Sawicki and Working Class Party candidate Larry Betts. Because his district is usually a Democratic stronghold, he's expected to win. There's a line in the Islamic faith, "With hardship comes ease." For Abbas, he left the Democratic convention in 2024 utterly defeated and dismissed. Now, 2 years later, he's on the verge of entering elected office to represent a community that knows hardship, both in Michigan and abroad. He's hoping his experience will bring his community ease.
2: From New York to Pennsylvania, Colorado, Minnesota, and California, progressive candidates critical of the U.S.-Israel relationship have won their primaries. And now, there's a rift within the Republican Party.
5: Should we be funding any country? And if so, to what extent? But I do think, to the extent that we are funding Israel, should not be happening.
2: Republicans and Israel, next on Reveal.
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2: From the Center for Investigative Reporting and PRX, this is Reveal. I'm Al Ledson.
21: I'm not your cookie-cutter conservative Republican.
2: Alicia Morales is a 21-year-old student, a senior at St. Mary's College in Notre Dame, studying politics with a minor in Spanish.
0: I'm a proud Christian, Jesus is my Lord and Savior. I'm definitely the kind of woman who believes in roles in the family. I don't always agree with conservative viewpoints on LGBTQ issues.
2: And she doesn't agree with Republicans' unwavering support of Israel. Israel's response to the October 7th attacks made it a lot harder for her to align with the Republican Party of today.
0: There has to be a cutoff. There has to be some kind of guideline. And the devastation that we are seeing is not okay. It has to stop.
2: And she also questions the war with Iran. Alicia says she never saw that coming when she voted for Donald Trump in 2024.
0: I think with the whole America First agenda, if we're spending more time on foreign entanglements than we are about the housing crisis, the immigration crisis, education crisis, and all of these other crises we have here at home, then that's a problem.
2: Alicia's not alone. She's part of a growing faction in the Republican Party that's asking, are we America first or Israel first?
0: Should we be funding any country? And if so, to what extent? But I do think to the extent that we are funding Israel should not be happening.
2: Reveals Najib Amini wanted to understand how Republicans are grappling with America's changing opinions on Israel and what it might mean for the future of U.S. aid to the country.
31: A key memorandum of understanding between the U.S. and Israel is expiring in 2028. It's basically an agreement where the U.S. provides $3.8 billion per year in economic and military aid to Israel for 10 years. When it was signed, the idea of supporting Israel didn't seem controversial. Now, support, even amongst Republicans, has taken a noticeable plunge.
7: The net favorability of Israel with moderate liberal Republicans, negative territory, minus 9 points. That's a 35-point shift in just 4 years' time with moderate liberal Republicans shifting away from Israel.
31: Israeli Prime Minister Benjamin Netanyahu is no stranger to those polls. He's acknowledged them in past interviews.

0: that's in the works.
1: But then in February, Netanyahu got something he's been advocating for decades, a U.S.-backed war with Iran. Netanyahu wasn't the only one pleased with the outcome.
2: Amazingly, they're hitting countries that were...
3: Look what we've done here.
4: I know.
3: I almost cried.
4: Yeah.
1: That's Senator Lindsey Graham, watching President Trump on Fox News, talking about the beginning of the Iran war. A documentary crew released early footage to news outlets that showed how Graham responded as the news broke.
3: I mean, like, how long have we been pushing this?
4: Well, I mean, you've been pushing this for years, right?
3: Right. It's here. I talked to Trump this morning.
4: It's literally.
3: Well, he's Jack. Yeah. It's the best thing I've ever done. He loves blowing stuff up. So.
1: Graham's jubilation might have been an extreme response, but the overwhelming majority of Republicans in Congress have been supportive of President Trump's war in Iran, much to the dismay of influential, albeit controversial, conservative voices like Candace Owens.
5: They've all said, don't do this, except for Israel. And you're a slave to Israel, Trump.
1: But when it comes to congressional Republicans, you rarely hear the same kind of disagreement outside a few voices.
6: Why are we going to war with Iran?
1: Like Kentucky Representative Thomas Massey.
6: We owe our military service members a clear mission. And American families in my district want to know how this is going to help them pay for groceries.
1: Massey has become something of a foil to the Trump administration. He's repeatedly been willing to break with his own party, most prominently over the Epstein files. But he's also challenged Trump over the war in Iran and America's relationship with Israel. And so Trump backed Massey's opponent.
7: MAGA is most of the Republican Party. The rhinos are gone to a large extent. A few of them are still left, so hopefully we get rid of one tonight in the form of Tom Massey, who's horrible.
1: Pro-Israel groups and donors spent more than $10 million supporting Massey's opponent, Ed Gallrein, in a race that quickly became the most expensive House primary election on record. Here is Massey on election night, giving his concession speech.
7: I would have come out sooner, but I had to call my opponent and concede, and it took a while to find Ed Gallrein in Tel Aviv.
1: But for Massey, there was a silver lining in his defeat.
7: We have the younger demographic.
1: Pre-election polls showed Massey running far ahead of his opponent among millennials and Gen Z voters. And while he ultimately lost, that support reflects a broader generational divide. Take Alicia Morales, who we heard from earlier.
8: I wish more Republicans were like him. I wish more elected officials would vote like him.
1: Massey may have lost his seat, but the younger Republicans who were drawn to his politics don't seem to be going anywhere. At least according to a Pew Research poll, a majority of Republicans under the age of 50 no longer view Israel favorably.
9: How does invading Iran actually benefit the United States? It doesn't. How does aiding and abetting what I would call genocide in Gaza benefit the United States? It doesn't. It tarnishes our name and wastes our resources, and it is a moral stain on the United States.
1: Kurt Mills has been watching the generational divide closely. He is the executive director of the American Conservative, a magazine founded more than two decades ago to challenge the Republican establishment over the Iraq War that followed 9/11. Ever since, it's tried to push the party toward a less interventionist, more America-first foreign policy. Kurt thinks establishment Republicans are getting the war with Iran all wrong.
9: The Iran war is not good for the Republican Party. They are pushing forward, at least publicly, pretty belligerently. And I think it's a spiritual commitment for a generation of Republican lawmakers and policy minds.
1: What do you mean by spiritual?
9: I think they believe in Israel almost more than they believe in the United States.
1: This summer, I went to Washington, where senators gathered in the Capitol Rotunda to pay their respects to Lindsey Graham, who passed away at the age of 71. He was one of Israel's fiercest allies.

0: allies in Washington. And after his memorial, I tried to talk to a few Republican senators about whether Graham's passing marks the end of an era of unconditional support for Israel. I caught Senators Tommy Tuberville of Alabama, Steve Daines of Montana, and Roger Wicker of Mississippi.
1: We have more people than Lindsay here that's on Israel's side.
2: His legacy will continue through many of us who stand strong with Israel.
3: Do you think it marks the end of an era for congressional support of Israel with his passing?
4: No, not at all, no.
3: Why not?
4: There's strong support for Israel.
0: As the elevator marked Senators Only closed in front of me, I headed outside, where I found one of the great orators of the Senate.
5: I'm good, man. How are you?
0: Senator John Kennedy of Louisiana, who coined the term Lululenins in response to the surging wave of progressive candidates winning Democratic primaries. And I asked him the same question.
5: Lindsay was a good friend of Israel, but Israel has a lot of good friends in the United States Congress. I'm one of them.
3: Does it concern you about the growing rift between where American public support is around Israel and where congressional support is?
5: I haven't seen any poll.
3: There's been a 60-point swing in the past 8 years.
5: Yeah, I rest my case. I haven't seen any credible polling. But sometimes the majority, if that exists, if this poll is accurate, sometimes the majority just means all the fools are on the same side.
6: I think he's an actor. He plays a yokel.
0: Kurt, with the American Conservative, didn't have the kindest words for Senator Kennedy or the rest of the Republicans who currently hold power.
6: There's an old guard in Washington that wants to sing from the old hymn sheet of what they were used to in the 80s, 90s, and 2000s.
0: For now, Trump remains president, and he's why Kurt says more elected officials in office aren't openly criticizing Israel or the Iran war. But what happens after Trump remains an open question.
6: I think people are deluding themselves if this is not going to be a major topic at this point.
3: Is the Republican Party headed towards a civil war over this issue?
6: I think very, very likely.
0: Kurt says the lines will be drawn between the Republican establishment, which backs Israel, and a younger America First wing that's increasingly skeptical of it. But this younger and growing wing has also faced accusations of anti-Semitism, complicating this movement's growing criticism of Israel.
6: Some people would accuse speciously me of speaking anti-Semitically, which I'm not, and I thoroughly reject. It is an argument meant to shut down thought and debate and scare people, and it is an argument that worked for generations, but is not working anymore.
0: But for now, establishment Republicans still hold the power, and this is how they're showing their unwavering support. Representative Ronnie Jackson of Texas introduced a bill in Congress, making the case for a new, closer partnership with Israel.
7: Our current memorandum of understanding must transition from a model that started out as Israel being an aid recipient to one now of a true strategic partner.
0: In other words, instead of continuing a relationship where Israel simply receives $3.8 billion in U.S. military aid every year, this proposal would move toward a more permanent partnership, integrating the American and Israeli militaries and defense industries.
7: The vehicle by which we get it out of committee in the House and the Senate, which is nice, will be the NDAA.
0: The NDAA is the National Defense Authorization Act, the bill that determines the country's defense priorities. This U.S.-Israel partnership was first proposed as standalone legislation, but the House ultimately folded it into this year's defense bill. Critics like Thomas Massey say it's an easier way to get Congress to approve something this controversial.
8: That provision would enmesh, synchronize, integrate, whatever word you want to use. It's still an encumbrance and an entanglement that I think, honestly, is treasonous.
0: And in July, the bill came up for a vote in the House.
9: On this vote, the yeas are 216, the nays are 212. The bill is passed. Without objection, a motion to reconsider is laid on the table.
0: For younger Republicans, this vote exemplifies the disconnect between where they stand and how their representatives vote. Take Alicia Morales. She finds this provision especially problematic because just a month before the House passed the bill, reports came out of the Pentagon that Israel had been stepping up its surveillance of top U.S. officials, And so the Department of Defense raised Israel's counterintelligence threat level to critical, its highest designation.
10: I mean, you have one part of the government saying there is a critical threat assessment and we're worried about the surveillance. The other one is saying, but I opened the door and they have every kind of access as they want to this part of the government, even though they were trying to spy on us earlier.
0: Ultimately, she sees this bill and the U.S. relationship with Israel like a bad boyfriend.
10: It's kind of like saying, why are you moving to college with your significant other in the same dorm room when you could break up halfway through the semester? One day, I'm sure at least, hopefully, we're going to break up with our college boyfriend, and that is Israel. And we're going to look back and say, wow, we should not have given them this much access to our lives. Or maybe we should have set some better boundaries.
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15: 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Georgia has a rich history and continues to change. GPB's reporters offer you stories from across the state you won't hear anywhere else, taking you to new places and introducing you to the unique people that make Georgia such a special place.
11: From the Center for Investigative Reporting and PRX, this is Reveal. I'm Al Ledson.
16: We're going to take some questions. Could you please raise your hand if you have a question and say your name?
11: A day before Abdul El-Sayed won the Michigan Democratic primary for Senate, Reveal's Najib Amini asked him about AIPAC, the American-Israel Public Affairs Committee, spent north of $30 million in a massive advertising campaign against him during the primary, the most it's thrown into any single race.
3: What do you anticipate the role of groups like AIPAC being in the general?
17: I mean, look, they're probably going to turn around and spend, I don't know, another $35 million in the general. AIPAC is about one thing, continuing to send our tax dollars to a foreign government that has done the most heinous things with that money rather than invest it here.
11: In addition to spending on political advertising, AIPAC has, for decades, lobbied for policies that strongly align with Israeli Prime Minister Benjamin Netanyahu's agenda. For example, keeping U.S. military aid to Israel flowing. So when Abdul El-Sayed won the Michigan primary, it was seen as a major tipping point. Here's host of the Majority Report, Sam Cedar, responding to the win.
18: This is a massive, massive defeat for AIPAC. Massive. I don't know what else to say about this.
11: But AIPAC isn't waving the white flag. They told their supporters they were undeterred and would fight even harder. They were ready to run a new ad against Abdul when his opponent, Republican Mike Rogers, did what seemed unthinkable.
19: Axios' Alex Eisenstadt reporting that allies of Republican nominee Mike Rogers have asked AIPAC not to advertise on his behalf.
11: Like most Republican candidates, Mike Rogers is strongly pro-Israel. Asking AIPAC to pump the brakes on their advertising support suggests a sea change, even if Mike did still attend their fundraisers. AIPAC may be the best-known Jewish American political group, but there are others, and they have strong opinions about the direction AIPAC is going.
20: They're a toxic brand.
21: We are in a moment of rupture.
11: Reveal's Najib Amini wanted to understand how these groups hope to redefine the future of American support for Israel. Here's Najib.
0: Let's start with AIPAC. This summer, as I was seeing an increase of public criticism against the group, I tried reaching out to them. First, I asked for a phone call, then an interview. And when I didn't hear back, I sent over a list of questions. They still haven't replied. But while I was waiting for a response, I reached out to other Jewish American political groups to try to get insight into what was behind the criticism.
20: The use of power and money to intimidate pisses people off whether you're on the right or on the left.
0: Jeremy Ben-Ami has spent years watching AIPAC's transformation from within the D.C. Beltway.
20: So for 50, 60 years, it operated behind the scenes and it worked on building friendships and took people on trips to Israel and showed them a good time. And, you know, it was a completely different operation. And today, it's a political enforcement operation, spending tens of millions of dollars to exact retribution on people who don't vote the way they want them to vote.
0: Jeremy is the founder and president of J Street, a Jewish American political group created nearly two decades ago with one main mission: to forge a pathway towards a two-state solution for Israelis and Palestinians. At the time, two states was the official goal of both the U.S. and Israeli governments. AIPAC was in support too. But gradually, J Street saw the Israeli government pivot away from that goal. For example, when Netanyahu returned to power in 2009 and Israeli settlements began to expand, J Street spoke out. And they continued to do so as Netanyahu's government seemed to move further away from the creation of a Palestinian state. J Street's efforts made them a target amongst older pro-Israel lobbying groups, including AIPAC.
20: So there was an attempt to sort of like kill the baby in the crib, right? And make sure that we didn't get any oxygen.
0: J Street has called the Israeli expansion of West Bank settlements illegal, citing international law. And they push for more accountability from the U.S. when Israeli military units are accused of serious abuses.
20: The things we were saying at the beginning were deemed so radical that we were viewed as this extreme organization to the fringe of the debate. And what was extreme? We were arguing that Palestinian rights needed to be given equal American priority.
0: It's quite the departure for Jeremy, given his own family history. His father was born in Tel Aviv, decades before the creation of the State of Israel. In fact, his dad joined an armed movement that was fighting for a Jewish state, frustrated by how slowly that was becoming a reality.
20: The argument was really about how do we go about getting a state?
0: Now, well into his adulthood, Jeremy has found himself with a new challenge. How do you advocate for Israel, a state his father fought into existence, while also pushing for it to change?
20: We want to see the levers of American power used to move this conflict towards resolution and towards justice.
0: But for Jeremy, that became more and more difficult as Benjamin Netanyahu continued to dominate Israeli politics, pushing policies that have earned international ire, like the stripping down of Israel's judicial branch and its military actions in Gaza after October 7th.
20: It didn't just move to the right, and it's governed now by a radical, ethno-nationalist, racist minority driven by a messianic view of their entitlement from God to the land, and somehow that has become the driver of the government of Israel. So my first emotion is sadness.
0: Jeremy has seen a dramatic change over the last 4 years. Membership for J Street, he tells me, has doubled.
20: There is a large number of people who are looking for a political home and a communal home that wants to recognize some shades of gray here.
0: But critics of the group say it's a couple shades of gray too conservative, and they accuse J Street of playing it safe. They call J Street AIPAC Light, and they say that's because of one core belief.
3: Where do you find J Street being in alignment with AIPAC?
20: Well, certainly in the desire at the end of the day for there to be a state somewhere between the Jordan River and the Mediterranean Sea that is the national homeland of the Jewish people. You know, there are a lot of people at AIPAC and a lot of people in J Street who would share that definition of Zionism.
21: There's this hyper-focus on the need to protect the concept of a Jewish state at all costs, and I do think that's going to be a struggle.
0: Beth Miller is the political director of Jewish Voice for Peace, or JVP, which started in the late 90s.
3: It's now one of the largest progressive Jewish organizations in the country, though not without its own set of controversies. Its stances can feel extreme for some Jewish Americans, including its take on a Jewish state.
21: The political ideology of Zionism, in practice, seeks to get maximal land for a Jewish ethnostate with minimal Palestinian presence. And what that has meant has been an ongoing belligerent military occupation, ethnic cleansing, apartheid, and genocide.
3: So while J Street focused its efforts on lobbying members of Congress, JVP was taking a very different approach. For example, they pressured companies and institutions to divest from Israel as part of the Palestinian-led movement for boycotts, divestment, and sanctions. And they've also organized mass demonstrations, like this September, when they held a protest against Netanyahu's visit to the United Nations. Jewish Voice for Peace has always operated well to J Street's left. For example, Beth calls what Israel has done in Gaza after October 7th a genocide, citing multiple international aid groups, academics, and Holocaust experts who have all reached the same conclusion. Jeremy, on the other hand, has a different perspective.
20: I've gotten caught up over the years in questions about apartheid or genocide.
3: Jeremy wrote about this very topic in a blog post last year.
1: I've read your blog post.
20: Yes.
1: I still don't understand. Like, are you calling it a genocide?
20: No, I'm not going to. I won't use the term because of my family history, because of my belief.
1: When you hear about what happened in Rwanda, Armenia, Bosnia, what do you call those?
20: So I don't get into the labels. I really don't like labels. What I can say is moral atrocity.
3: He goes on to say that when the International Court of Justice eventually rules on this matter, he believes it will find that Israel committed a genocide.
20: I do believe that the odds are that people, whether it's Netanyahu or who, will be found guilty under that. I'm not going to argue it isn't a genocide if people want to use that.
3: But he still won't use that term.
21: I think that he is missing the purpose of this conversation.
3: Beth Miller says using the word isn't just political rhetoric or part of an ideological debate. She says using it has important real-world consequences.
21: This is a legal term, and it leads us to the solution. Once you call this a genocide, the U.S. government becomes legally obligated to stop supporting the Israeli government, to stop sending this government weapons, to stop the killing.
3: She says this is especially important as a political battle about aid to Israel plays out in Congress.
21: I think everyone can read the writing on the wall. Even the Israeli government can read the writing on the wall, which is that we are going to be lowering military funding to Israel over time. So they're trying to kind of get around it by saying, okay, well, how do we get things in a different way? Let's enmesh our militaries.
3: The Senate is slated to vote on the defense bill this fall, which includes an enhanced military partnership between the U.S. and Israel. And while at least six senators have raised concerns about that key section, the bill is expected to pass. Meanwhile, the Trump administration is preparing to sell another $2.8 billion in weapons to Israel, including 40,000 bombs that each weigh a ton. That's in addition to the $3.8 billion in aid the U.S. sends Israel each year. Even as American public support for Israel has shifted dramatically, the flow of weapons and aid continues.
2: In November, the outcome of key races, like the one in Michigan, will determine how far Congress might go in changing the U.S. alliance with Israel. And at the end of this month, Israel will have its own election, the first since October 7th, that will determine whether Benjamin Netanyahu stays in power. This week's show was reported and produced by Najeeb Amini. Lou Olkowski edited the show. thanks to Mother Jones deputy editor Daniel Schulman. Artist Chariscus is our fact checker. Victoria Baranetsky is our general counsel. Our production manager is the great Zulema Cobb. Score and sound design by the dynamic duo Jay Breezy, Mr. Jim Briggs, and Fernando, my man, Yo Aruda. They had help from Claire C. Note Mullen. Taki Telenidis is our deputy executive producer. Our executive producer is Brett Myers. 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I'm Al Edson, and remember, there is always more to the story.
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0: Live from NPR News in Washington, I'm Linda Kenyon. There's less than 1 month to go before the 2026 midterm elections, and NPR's Domenico Montanaro reports the political landscape appears to be changing more in favor of Democrats.
1: History isn't kind to the president's party in midterm elections, and this year is shaping up to be no different. Negative views of the economy and the Iran war have created a tough environment for swing district Republicans. Democrats are the favorites to pick up control of the House, and the Senate appears to be within reach. That isn't something that was thought possible at the beginning of the cycle. But while Democrats are in the driver's seat, there are lots of reasons for why their gains may be limited. Redistricting has helped insulate Republicans to an extent. Most of the districts that are competitive are in places Trump won in 2024, and the Democratic Party remains unpopular. Domenico Montanaro, NPR News, Washington.
0: The Justice Department is moving hundreds of detainees who are awaiting trial near Atlanta to a detention center several hours away. Legal groups and Democratic lawmakers say the transfer unlawfully cuts people off from their lawyers, and that's not all. NPR's Kristen Wright reports.
2: Attorneys for the detainees say the U.S. Marshals Service's decision to move their clients almost 200 miles to a detention center in South Georgia separates them from family and is a violation of their constitutional right to legal counsel. The detainees are all facing federal criminal cases. The Marshals Service plans to transfer about 400 people by the end of the month, according to the nonprofit Federal Defender Program. It tells NPR 20 to 30 of its clients have already been moved. The group's executive director says attorneys traveling 6 hours round trip and meeting by video with clients would restrict their right to counsel and estimates it'll cost taxpayers. Georgia Public Broadcasting reports the Marshals Service said in a statement the decision's based on, quote, diverse challenges to ensure safe and secure confinement. Kristen Wright, NPR News.
0: Violent Israeli settlers have carried out multiple attacks against Palestinians in the Israeli-occupied West Bank in recent days. The increase in attacks coincides with the start of the olive harvesting season. Here's NPR's Kat Lonsdorf.
3: Israeli settlers burned dozens of olive trees owned by a Palestinian family south of East Jerusalem on Saturday, according to local officials. The day before, in separate incidents, Israeli settlers attacked Palestinian farmers near Nablus, while masked settlers carrying bats also attacked a group of Israeli human rights activists trying to protect Palestinians as they harvested olives near Bethlehem. The United Nations has documented significant spikes in settler attacks in the West Bank during olive harvesting season in recent years, with an overall rise year over year in general. Israel says it condemns such attacks, but there are usually few consequences for the Israelis who carry them out. Kat Lonsdorf, NPR News, Tel Aviv.
0: Two people have been killed, dozens injured during a block party in southern Georgia. You're listening to NPR News. The Coast Guard says it is still trying to account for the six people who were aboard a medical plane that crashed off Nantucket early yesterday. The jet was traveling from Bermuda to Boston when it lost contact with air traffic control. Paul Kinerney from member station WBUR in Boston has more.
4: The Coast Guard has located jet debris 20 miles off Nantucket. Rear Admiral Matt Lake describes the search as a rescue operation, but did say they would continue to update the next of kin as the operation unfolds.
5: This is a large and demanding search area. Our crews are employing fixed-wing aircraft, helicopter, boats, and cutters to search the area and will continue to evaluate all available information as our operation progresses.
4: Lake said they are working with Massachusetts officials to dispatch crafts equipped with sonar to scan the ocean floor. The Coast Guard says they plan to search until they're confident they will not find any survivors. For NPR News, I'm Paul Kinerney in Boston.
0: The White House exhibit that has just gotten a new makeover called the People's House, adjacent to the White House, has overhauled its replica of the Oval Office. It now looks like President Trump's Oval Office, complete with gold accents, included gilded frames, trophies, and other knickknacks. There's also a copy of the Declaration of Independence, just like in the president's actual office. The exhibit is the same size as the real Oval Office, and visitors are often startled to see about how small it really is. The White House Historical Association created this Oval Office exhibit. I'm Linda Kenyon, NPR News in Washington.
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7: 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It was taped in front of a live audience at the Tanglewood Music Center, where I was joined by my longtime friend and musical partner, Yo-Yo Ma. We chat a bit about our lives, play a few bars of music, and answer questions live from our listeners. 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

0: Just a little music by Mendelssohn to get us going. His Song Without Words.
1: You know, Manny, I don't know how many times we've played this piece. We've actually not played this many times.
2: Not so much,
1: right?
2: No.
1: But we've known each other for, we just determined backstage, 53 years, right? And we played through this a little bit before, mm-hmm. but I feel like I'm having a conversation with you. We didn't look at one another. We didn't have to give signals to one another. And, you know, there was a pause. We didn't know how long. And then we just started again. We did it by feel.
2: Or by luck.
1: Yeah, I didn't want to go there.
2: No, we did it by feel. You're right.
1: No.
2: Of course.
1: No.
2: Of course. Of course.
1: We count on luck.
2: Yes.
1: Right. He often says, before we play a concert, he says, now let's leave it in the lap of the gods.
2: Yeah, that's right. Yes. Now, so you mentioned 53 years.
1: Yeah. Yeah. Count them.
2: It's, and we're still happy to see each other, which is great.
1: Which is unbelievable.
2: Tell me, what are the questions that you get asked most frequently? Where to next?
1: Yes.
2: That's something that people ask all the time, right? What's the next thing you're doing?
1: Or you've played this piece hundreds of times. How can you make it interesting? Right?
2: Yes, that does get asked a lot. Yes.
1: So it's as if the piece of music is a product that is, you know, it's all wrapped up in a particular way. And I think that music, when we're playing as if we were talking to one another, is a conversation. It's a living thing. And so if you meet a friend for the 757th time, you don't think your friend is boring, do you?
2: Yeah. No.
1: Well, maybe sometimes you do.
2: Depends. Depends. but I'm sure, like you, I think we probably both react the same way. Let's say you play with an orchestra and you play on Thursday, Friday, Saturday, the same piece at the same hour, you know, each concert, 8 o'clock, same conductor, same orchestra, but each performance is actually a different experience.
1: Absolutely.
2: For all of us, I think.
1: Yeah, right? And that's why often I don't like to play the same piece with the same group four nights in a row unless I know that people are not going to say, let's do like last night.
2: Right.
1: Because that to me is death.
2: Well, death is a little strong.
1: Death is just about right for me.
2: Yeah, okay.
1: No, death. It's over. Okay. It's not alive.
2: Oh, okay.
1: And so one of the things that I love about our playing together is that we play the same program
2: a number of times.
1: Yeah.
2: Yeah.
1: We actually, we'll say to one another, okay, how do you want to do it differently tonight?
2: Yes.
1: Why should tonight be different from last night? Just as an experiment. We started this Mendelssohn Song Without Words, you know, a nice, beautiful, rhythmic thing that I follow and we play together. Mm. But let's start, and we haven't prepared for this, the beginning of Beethoven's first sonata.
2: Uh-oh.
1: Right? Now, and you'll see.
2: Give me a minute.

0: Not so bad.
1: Okay. Again, we didn't look at one another. Yeah. There were these long silences. How do we know? It's luck.
0: It's luck. Because my question is, how come we never did that when we were playing concerts?
1: Ah! That's because we're really relaxed.
0: You're probably right.
1: No, seriously? Yeah. That I find that being able to talk to an audience, to talk to you, and then play, that takes us to the closest moment of intimacy of making music as if we were in our living room. There's no pressure that, oh, we must be perfect, which I think mm-hmm. has become an industrial aesthetic in the maker space of making things. Everything has to be perfect. That pressure is silly, because what we're trying to do is to say, okay, we just took a risk. I just tried that on you. And there was no pressure, but it was just when we're actually open to one another and feeling safe, in spite of the fact this is being recorded, we actually come out with the right answer. Think about that. That's incredible. We're not under pressure to do something perfectly. We're just open.
0: I'm Manny X, and this is Classical Music Happy Hour. Let's hear some music. This is a bit of Robert Schumann's Adagio and Allegro, performed by Yo-Yo Ma and myself, Manny X.

0: Just a Taste of Schumann. That was his Adagio and Allegro. And you heard cellist Yo-Yo Ma and myself, pianist Manny X. This is Classical Music Happy Hour. I'm Manny X. We'll return in just a moment.
1: It means a lot to us when you choose to listen to this NPR station. But here's the thing. We're not perfect. And to demonstrate this, here's a dramatic reading of some of our actual recent corrections from NPR.org, read by Wait, Wait, Don't Tell Me's new judge and scorekeeper.
2: A previous version of this story incorrectly said the length of a standard U.S. passport book is 28 pages. It's 26 pages. A previous version of this story incorrectly referred to the National Puzzlers League as the National Puzzler League. A previous version of this story incorrectly quoted the lyrics to Madonna's 2000 hit, Music. The correct lyrics, which she performed, were, "Music makes the people come together."
1: However big or small the mistake, we always hold ourselves accountable to you and make it right. 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
4: I'm Jillian Magtoto. 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
6: Hi there, I'm John Lemley. Coming up on City Cafe, George Harrison brings a little sunshine to the cafe, and Schumann takes us back to the world of childhood. Also on the way, the Chevalier de Saint-Georges puts the violin in the spotlight, James Horner launches Apollo 13, and Tchaikovsky brings us the dramatic finale of his Swan Lake. It's all ahead, 9 p.m. on Sunday's City Cafe.
0: I'm Manny X, and this is Classical Music Happy Hour. We'll get back to our live episode with Yo-Yo Ma in a moment, but first, let's hear a bit of music. We've been musical partners for over 50 years, and we've recorded many of those collaborations. This is an excerpt from Beethoven's Cello Sonata No. 5 in D major, played by, of course, cellist Yo-Yo Ma and me, pianist Manny X.

0: That was me, Manny X, playing piano, and my dear friend cellist Yo-Yo Ma. And we were performing Cello Sonata No. 5 in D major by Ludwig van Beethoven. This is Classical Music Happy Hour. I'm Manny X. Let's return to our conversation with cellist Yo-Yo Ma.
1: I'm sure some people have questions, or is this something...
2: Well, we actually have some people who have been patiently sitting through all this.
1: Many have left. And, do you see the empty seats?
2: Yeah, but people online...
1: Oh, online.
2: They are actually, I think, waiting to ask some questions of us.
1: All right.
2: And here's our caller, Harriet McCarter.
1: Hey.
2: Hi, Harriet.
3: Hi there, Manny. Hello, Yo-Yo. Thank you so much for taking my call.
2: It's a pleasure. I see that you're from North Carolina. Whereabouts?
3: Oh, no. I'm originally from New York, but I'm living in North Carolina right now in Raleigh.
2: Oh, okay. So we'll just leave you there to work and hope you come back to New York soon.
3: I miss it. I really do miss it. Well, I'll start out by saying, with apologies in advance, this is my silly and irreverent question. I love most classical music for its beauty and the way it keeps me centered, except for Bach. Can you help me understand what I'm missing so that even if I can't like Bach, at least I can appreciate him and not be embarrassed by my lack of good musical taste?
1: Wow, that's a great question. And we love that question. We love it so much that I'm going to ask Manny, can you play the beginning of like the air on the G string in whatever key that you want? D major.
2: Is that right?

0: wonderful answer that is.
1: So Harriet, how does that music make you feel?
2: I would say that's one of the ones in the middle for me. The cello suite number 2 would probably be right up there. On the other hand, the keyboard concerto number 5, not so much.
1: Okay.
2: And I'm not sure why I'm missing what everyone else is getting.
1: I think for me, when you talk about a composer, it's like you're looking at a friend. That friend, you know, well, look at Manny.
0: Look at all my

0: False.
1: Look, yeah. Manny and I have known each other for 53 years, and I love everything about him. Except...
2: I'm afraid we don't have time for the whole list.
1: And the thing is, what's funny about during those 53 years, we have gotten to know each other's strengths and weaknesses. And in fact, sometimes our weaknesses, our quirks, have become sources of mirth.
2: So just to connect it up, what you're saying is, maybe if you listen to more examples of this particular composer, you'll find that it gets to you somehow.
1: I'll add to this and say that I think that Bach has two characteristics, and maybe this can be helpful. I think, one, he thinks like a scientist. He is objective. And two, he is like your favorite uncle who will be totally sympathetic to you, be empathetic to everything that you are. And when I'm playing Bach, I'm thinking, this is, all of this is in one person. So you're talking to someone who's at once totally objective and totally on your side. Sometimes when we look at something objectively, we get nervous because we think, oh, okay, maybe we're found wanting, or maybe we're inadequate, or maybe whatever. But when you put that in oscillation with someone who is totally on your side, nothing can go wrong. You actually get clarity. Yeah. And I think that's what Bach gives to me. It's a friend that I can, whom I can rely on to actually give me perspective when I am in need of a little bit of clarity.
2: But we should also say that not liking something doesn't make you a bad person.
1: Yeah, Manny often tells me, you know, he doesn't like many things I do. And after several weeks of therapy, I then...
2: A complete and utter lie. But that's okay. I'm used to that too. Anyway, all I was saying, Harriet, was that I'll give you an example. Ravel used to say that he didn't understand why excellent musicians played Beethoven. This is terrible music. So you never know.
1: Yeah.
2: It's okay.
1: Harriet, does that help, or does that make things more confusing?
3: No, that's a beautiful way to look at it. And as I continue to listen to more of Bach, I will keep that in mind, and I have a feeling it will probably change things a little bit.
1: Okay.
2: That's great to hear. Thank you.
3: Thanks so much.
2: Thank you very much for
1: Take
2: calling
1: Take good care.
2: In. I just know we will convert Harriet to this amazing music, sooner or later. You're listening to Classical Music Happy Hour, and I'm Manny X. Stick around for more fun with my dear friend Yo-Yo Ma. We'll be back in a moment.
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2: I'm Manny X, and this is Classical Music Happy Hour. Let's return to our live episode featuring the one and only Yo-Yo Ma. We're going to go to Anne Kelly in Long Island, who is... Oh, Anne, hi, can you hear me?
1: Hello, is this Anne?
6: Yes.
2: Hi, so will you just introduce yourself?
0: Okay. Well, I'm Anne. I'm from Long Island, from Seacliff. Mm-hmm. I'm in seventh grade. And the only music I really listen to is classical, much to the surprise of my friends. My question is, why do you think classical music has such a profound emotional and inspirational impact that transcends centuries?
2: I think it's hard to put into words. What I've always thought was, of course, I'm someone who grew up listening to music, so I guess I'm attuned to it at some level. But I think one of the things about music that is different from basically all other art forms is that there's a story in what you're going through, but it's always your own story. You're not dependent on anybody else's story. It's not like opera. It's not like a book. It's not like a play. It's not even like a painting. It's just a chance to experience your own story. That's why I think it makes an impact to people who somehow let that in.
1: And thank you for your question. I think, first of all, hooray for you for finding something that is meaningful. That is the yes. most important part. And being in seventh grade means that if you like something, and that means you're going to grow with it. So the deeper you go into anything, mm-hmm. you will find the world in it.
2: Right?
1: And the other thing is, like, just about a year ago, we're going to record this piece.

0: Okay, so this is an extraordinarily beautiful piece of music. So Manny comes to me and says the following: I looked at something, and this is what it said.
1: You mean that Beethoven wrote this piece, which is one of the most positive pieces of music that we know. It's all about beauty, hope, positivity. And it was written while he was sitting in a basement in Vienna, and the French were bombarding the city. And he was going crazy between losing his hearing and parts of the hearing that made the bombs even louder. And everything around was chaos. And yet this is what he came up with. And when he sent the manuscript to his friend, who was a lawyer who looked after his things, he wrote on the manuscript, "Amid tears and sorrow."
2: Wow.
1: And he must have been talking about what was going on around him and not the piece of music, because the piece of music is totally positive.
0: Right. And so from that, we intuited, because here is something that's so beautiful, but sometimes beauty is squeezed out of something horrible. It's not about classical music, it's about humans. And every piece of music has a history. Everything that anybody does has a history. You look deeply enough into it, you find the deep human element that makes something be invented. Does that make sense?
2: Yes, thank you.
1: Great.
0: Good luck.
1: Thank you so much for calling.
2: Thank you. You're welcome. Thank you for having me.
1: Now, audience.
0: Okay, let's go to some.
1: I guess now we are going to get some questions from the audience.
0: Okay, good.
1: Oh, here they are.
0: Okay.
1: This is a question from Aaron A.
0: Aaron, come on out.
1: Come on. Yeah.
0: All right.
1: Yeah.
3: Yes, one thing I think a lot of musicians in the room wonder, and just in general, is how do you deal with performance anxiety? And do you have performance anxiety? And
0: what are you talking about? I don't...
1: We're fine.
0: We're fine.
1: It's fine. We're fine.
0: No.
1: I get very nervous before playing, but I do think that in many ways, Yo-Yo has been a model for me. I think what he seems to do is to get excited for a concert, but not nervous for a concert. It's like that sweet spot where you're, yes, I'm excited about doing this and I'm up, but I'm not freaking out. And I think back in 1992, I had one day like that.
0: So. It was a Tuesday.
1: I think a Tuesday, no, yes. No,
0: that's
1: yes.
0: Right.
1: But I wasn't playing, so that was fine. Yeah. but I will say that if you do have nerves, you know, after a certain amount of time, you'll learn to accept that as part of performing. It's something that I accept, and I suppose I'll stop being nervous when I stop doing concerts.
0: Also, I think the other thing is that some people say it's good to realize it's okay to be comfortable with the uncomfortable. Mm. You know, since we're always changing from one thing to another, any process of change gives us discomfort. And somehow realizing, but yet we desire the change, right? So in fact, you want something, it's going to make you uncomfortable. And that, as Manny says, that's okay. Mm.
1: Well said, old bean. That was great.
0: I read that someplace.
1: Okay. So we have an interesting piano question from Barbara R.
0: Oh, okay.
1: The question is it true that the middle pedal of the piano is there to keep the other two apart?
0: Wow.
1: And the answer is no. It's used to make the pianist who has three legs comfortable. Shall I show people how the middle pedal works? Okay, the middle pedal works in the following way. Let's say you want to change harmonies in a piece on top of a long note. Now, Yo-Yo can hold a long note. I can't hold a long note except by doing this and putting down the pedal. So if I then want to play, I get a mess. Now, if I use the middle pedal to hold this note down, so it allows you to have an organ tone. I think it's only been used in very few pieces that I know. I think people are mistrustful of it. And one of the reasons is that you have to, when you play it, you have to play the note first and then press it down. Otherwise, it won't work.
0: The middle pedal is like the middle child.
1: I think you have suffered long enough. Sorry, I would like just in conclusion, I would like to say quite seriously, I cannot imagine a more wonderful person to spend time talking to
0: than your wife. Yoko.
1: Do I get to say anything?
0: Yes, it's your show.
1: then my friend Yo-Yo. And I'm so grateful to you. Oh. Thank you. And of course, I would like to thank this wonderful audience that's been incredibly tolerant. So, what? Do we? Okay. And for those who have time to stay and would like to, we're going to play a piece.
0: This is something that Manny and I did, and thanks to many people here in the room and also at the BSO, Manny and I had the luxury of being on a flatbed truck.
1: Yes.
0: During the pandemic.
1: Yes.
0: And he was playing on a keyboard, right?
1: Right, at Clavinova.
0: Yeah. And we played this piece of music as a show of gratitude for a lot of the people who were frontline workers and health workers and people who helped us get through

0: George.
1: Thank you.
0: Thank you. Amazing. Thank you. Thank you.
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Thanks for tuning in to Savannah Music Festival Live. I'm Ryan McMakin, and I'm excited to share the second half of two memorable concerts from our 2026 festival season, the Julian Lage Quartet with John Medeski, Jorge Roeder, and Kenny Wallison, followed by the Brazilian music duo of Mike Marshall and Alessandro Panizzi. As I mentioned on part one of this two-part program, both Julian and Mike have played in a wide variety of projects at the Savannah Music Festival over the better part of the last two decades. We'll begin again with the Julian Lage Quartet, who played two sets to packed houses at Kehoe Ironworks in 2026. This is Julian Lage on guitar, John Medeski on B3 and piano, Jorge Roeder on bass, and Kenny Wallison on drums.